0: I was getting ready to graduate from high school, so I was barely old enough to remember. But I remember that, and as we had the conversation, we reminisced. It was a very different time, a different season than the one we're in now. And I'm sure it wasn't uniform or universal, but my memory of that as a young person was we all pretty much celebrated. It wasn't a point of division. I don't remember great expressions of hate or strife or, you know, I remember some of the gatherings and the celebration. I remember the tall ships in Boston Harbor and the fireworks out over the harbor and all the artists that would, I don't remember artists saying, I'm not celebrating, I'm not being a part of that. Well, scroll forward 50 years, we're in a very, very different place. And in fact, I think if the trend of the last 50 years were to be projected for another 50, it's hard to imagine we'd hold together. I don't know what that means, but I can tell you what I do understand from that, at least in general terms, is that there are times and seasons. And what I want to submit to you is Christ followers, the same is true. And that we have to be led by the Spirit to know how to respond to the times and the seasons in which we live. And I know that can cause people some anxiety. There are some core values of our faith that are timeless. They're not up for review. They're not going to become out of date. They can't be declared quaint, but no longer relevant. There are some things that are simply a part of the narrative of the people of God. And I didn't bring you a complete list of that. We can do that another time if you'd prefer. But things like the sovereignty of God, the nature of sin, eternal judgment, those things don't change generationally. Not at all. You can believe them or not believe them, but you still want to be on the right side of them. It's like gravity. You know, not too long ago, we were earthbound, folks. Fastest means of land transportation available, fastest means of transportation available to a human being for hundreds and hundreds, thousands of years was a fast horse. My grandfather and Genghis Khan shared that in common. That's about all they shared in common, but they shared that. Good fast horse was important to both of them. Now, you know, we orbit the Earth and go to the moon and do all the things. Gravity's still in play. Gravity hasn't changed. We've just learned that you can suspend its impact for just a bit. Well, there's some things about God that are eternal, and they will shape your future. You can ignore them for a minute. You may find some means you think you've suspended them for a minute, but they will shape your future. I'm not suggesting those things change at all. God created us male and female. There's not 18 options now. But having said that, messages and assignments change dramatically as the Lord directs. Bear with me for a minute. I brought you some scriptures. Ephesians chapter 4 and verse 3, Paul's writing to a group of believers. He said, make every effort to keep the unity of the Spirit through the bond of peace. That's the assignment. Make every effort, do everything you can to keep the unity of the Spirit. There's one body, one Spirit, just as you were called to one hope when you were called, one Lord, one faith, one baptism, one God, one Father of all, who is over all and through all and in all. So he's establishing the point I'm trying to make, that there are some things that are not generational, they're not cultural. There are some things that bind us together as Christ followers. But then in verse 7, he said, but to each one of us, grace has been given as Christ apportioned. And he goes on to say, and we're very different. We have different talents. We have different gifts. We have different abilities. There's some things that bind us together, and there's some things that make us very different. Look at Daniel 2, chapter 20. I mentioned Daniel a moment ago. Daniel's a slave his whole life in Babylon. Never knows freedom. He never knows the self-autonomy. He's a servant of the Sultan. Praise be to the name of God forever and ever. Wisdom and power are his. Can you believe you could write that as a slave? Praising God and saying wisdom and power belong to the God that I serve. I will submit to God in spite of circumstances that are uncomfortable. He, God, changes times and seasons. He sets up kings and he deposes them. He gives wisdom to the wise and knowledge to the discerning. Daniel was to be executed later that day. The king had a dream and he couldn't remember it, and he was demanding an interpretation of a dream he couldn't remember. That's a tough assignment. And Daniel asked for just a bit of time to seek his God. And God showed Daniel the dream and its interpretation. And this is what Daniel said. Praise God. Praise God. He changes times and seasons. He raises up leaders and he puts leaders down. In Ecclesiastes chapter 3, a similar idea says there's a time for everything and a season for every activity under heaven. A time to be born and a time to die, a time to plant, a time to uproot, a time to kill, a time to heal, The time to tear down and a time to build, a time to weep and a time to laugh, a time to mourn, a time to dance. It goes on. Many of you know the passage. It's often quoted, it's quoted apart from Christianity. It's just kind of poetic. But it's not poetry. It's true. Now, if I was in charge, I'd white out half the times. Oh, you would too. It's more fun to celebrate births than it is deaths. Planting is more exciting when things are uprooted. It's more fun to celebrate healing than killing. Building seems more fun than tearing down, right? But all of those things are in the present. They're all under the authority, the auspices, the unfolding plans and purposes of God. Now, I make that observation because my life experience in the middle of people of faith is this, that we prefer a consistent, unchanging path, which enables us to imagine our plans are under our authority and that our choices are supreme. We like stability so that if something is colored outside the lines, we initiated the coloring. And I don't think that's anywhere more true than amongst people of faith. We know how it's supposed to be done. Oh, come on now, we've got our own vocabulary, our own idiom set. That's not how we do it. That's not how my people believe. Well, that's not a part of Scripture that ministers to me. And on it goes. You can give us the version of those phrases that come from the tradition that you're more familiar with. That's not my style of worship. News alert, after you get out of sixth grade, we're not providing age-graded music anymore. Now he's meddling, it's ungodly. But I've found that God often asks us to follow him on a journey for his purposes. Not my familiarity, not my comfort, not my convenience. And it's this divergence of my plan and how I think things should unfold and what God is inviting me to that describes much of the challenge in being a Christ follower. Because if I'm really honest with you, I want God to bless my plan with all the power of heaven. And I'll engage his purposes when it's convenient and I'm in the mood. But I expect him jolly well to stay focused on my plan. I want angels dispatched. I want the Holy Spirit anointing. Pray for me. I know I'm weird. You don't feel that way ever. But I began to make a list. Think with me if this sounds about right. I believe God called Noah to build a boat and have a temporary zoo. God do that? Should we all do that? Is everybody going home today and build a boat and start collecting animals? I hope not. Moses delivered a revelation of the law and the character of God to an entire people. I believe God led him to do that. Should we? No. Joshua led a military campaign to help the people of God obtain their inheritance. Joshua, at the end of his life, functioned more as a general than anything else. I don't believe we're all called to that. Samuel led the 12 tribes of Israel as a judge, an itinerant overseer. No central government, no central place, no palace for certain. 12 independent tribes with a judge providing some wisdom from God. David led the tribes of Israel in a very different way. He was a king with a capital city and a palace and a standing army and a bodyguard and the whole nine yards. Both led by God. Both fully in the purposes of God. Isaiah told the king of Judah God would defeat the enemies of Israel, and he sent the Assyrians back home, minus 60,000 of them. Jeremiah told the king of Judah that the Babylonians were coming, and there was nothing he could do. And both Isaiah and Jeremiah spoke under the anointing of God. Radically different messages, dramatically different messages. Jesus came, he said, to fulfill the law of Moses, not to destroy it. We get to the New Testament, we want to go, whoopee, we're free. It's not really what Jesus said. Peter was a Jewish fisherman recruited by Jesus, but in Jesus' absence, went to Caesarea, which if you don't know, was the heart of Roman authority in Israel, to the home of a Roman centurion to deliver the message of Jesus' redemption. They weren't allowed to sit at a dinner table with a Gentile. And Peter went into the belly of the beast, into the home of a Roman centurion, and initiated an outpouring of the Spirit of God. Paul was a Jewish scholar, a Pharisee, if you want the technical definition, and he was sent by God to the non-Jewish world and welcomed them into the kingdom of God. If you're paying any attention at all, a dramatically different set of responses to our world. It's not a consistent pattern of what it means to be a good, godly person. Godly people build boats and collect animals. Godly people write laws on stone tablets. Godly people lead military campaigns. Godly people says your enemies will never overtake you. Godly people said your enemies are going to overtake you and there's nothing you can do. Godly people say we have a message to give to people who want to know God. Godly people say we have a message to give to people who say they will never be interested in God. And everybody on the list is one of our heroes. Times and seasons. The character of God doesn't change. But the season and the truth that has to be told and the changes that need to be initiated change frequently. So it's somewhat incumbent upon us. You see, we have been co-opted by a kind of a personal faith where we've focused on ourselves. I'm going to get to know God and the rest of you can just burn. And we don't say it quite that harshly, but kind of. In fact, the current version of American evangelicalism has arrived at the point that we're not even sure evangelism is like a good thing. Certainly, missionary behavior is not like a good thing. We wouldn't go someplace and say, your approach to the world is incorrect. Let me tell you about Jesus. And if you spent much time in academia in recent decades, you've got a lot of letters after your name that you know that's inappropriate. Well, I want to suggest to you that oftentimes throughout the narrative of Scripture, across all the generations, God has led those who followed him to deliver disruptive messages.
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0: 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Well, I want to give you that invitation. 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
0: What is our appetite for leading a dangerous life? Having a dangerous faith. I'm going to bring you some definitions. I'm not encouraging violence or belligerence. 2 Corinthians chapter 11, Paul is writing. He's writing to a church, people to whom he has ministered. In fact, it's a community of faith that he has helped birth and shepherd. And he said, I've been constantly on the move. Paul was a scholar, brilliant, brilliant man, brilliant command of the Greek language. But sometimes I smile when you read Paul. You can tell that he still thinks in Hebrew. And in this passage, that seems true to me. He said, I've been constantly on the move. I have been in danger from rivers, in danger from bandits, in danger from my own countrymen, in danger from Gentiles, in danger in the city, in danger in the country, in danger at sea, and in danger from false brothers. Paul said there's seven different things that he understands are a part of his everyday life that are dangerous. Hebrew, Greek is a sophisticated language, highly nuanced in so many ways, far more technical. Hebrew is an ancient language, and it's far more coarse. There's a simplicity to it, not easy, but in Hebrew, if you want to add emphasis, you repeat something. Sometimes you'll read in the Old Testament, it'll say, listen, listening. It means listen carefully. Listen to one of those places where it seems like to me Paul's Hebrew roots are kind of shouting at us. Seven times he says, danger. Danger, danger, danger, danger, danger, danger. Sometimes I kneel down in the lobby to speak to a child and they run to hide behind their parents. I said, you have taught that stranger danger thing really, really well in your house. Good stuff. But the reality, when you read that, simple stuff, it's not hard. Paul had chosen a very dangerous path and a very dangerous message. If you follow him through your New Testament, you know that. Paul endured so much physical violence in his life and ministry that he traveled with a personal physician. True story. The message which God assigned Paul angered the Jewish religious leadership and the secular authorities of the Roman world as well. There was no quarter of the world in which he lived that he didn't agitate. Anointed by God. Look in John 19. This is Jesus. The Jews have delivered him over to Pilate, the Roman governor, and Pilate's really not interested. It's a Jewish problem, and he wants them to dispose of the problem. But the Jews insisted, we have a law, and according to that law, he has to die. He's claimed to be the Son of God. When Pilate heard this, he was afraid. He doesn't want a political problem. He wants peace. He wants to maintain his professional momentum, so he doesn't want any disruptions. We all understand that. We understand it about our own selves. So Pilate hears this. He's even more afraid. He went back inside the palace, and he begins to speak to Jesus. Where do you come from? But Jesus doesn't answer him. So Pilate's exasperated, and he said, do you refuse to speak to me? Don't you realize that I have the power either to set you free or crucify you? Now, Pilate's speaking the truth. The truth is he knows it. I've got more political authority in this city, in this region, than anybody else. And you won't talk to me? I don't care about your silly arguments. I'm not interested in theology, but you better talk to me. Now, some of you know what Jesus had to say to him. My dad gave you that job. Chill. It's the Living Bible. You won't find that in the King James, but it's kind of close. But what I want to ask you to notice with me is that Jesus, in full obedience to God, is standing in a very, very dangerous place. Not hypothetically dangerous. Dangerous faith will challenge a secular culture. It won't bow to it. Dangerous faith will advocate for obedience to biblical directives. It won't accommodate ungodliness. You can be kind, but you can't capitulate. Dangerous faith will disrupt the momentum of ungodliness because greater is the Spirit in you than the Spirit in the world. And dangerous faith will issue a call to a new pattern of behavior. And that's very uncomfortable because most of us don't like change. I want to ask you a question today. We're going to work on it some more. And I know most of you are reasonably at ease with your general spiritual condition. And that's a good thing. I'm not really trying to challenge that notion. But I want to ask you if you begin to recognize the season in which we live is going to respond, to require of us something more than a desire to just get along. It seems to me, in most respects, we've been living out a faith that is almost the exact opposite of a dangerous faith. If I look for definitions, it seems to me that we would have a different approach and a different attitude. We've tried to be kind of harmless and non-threatening. Big tent, all-encompassing. And again, I don't want you to be angry and belligerent. Start at your kitchen table. You probably care more about those people than anybody else. I hope so. We have to tell the truth. We can do it kindly. I thought about the best response for this, and I was going to give you an invitation. And no, I think that's premature. I brought you the prayer that Jesus taught us to pray. Because in the familiar words of that prayer are, I believe, are all the seeds that we need to be dangerous people of dangerous faith. People who make an impact in our world. Remember what Jesus said, our Father who's in heaven. Yeah, we'll pray it together in a minute. It's an amazing prayer that he prayed. I mean, it's a whole portfolio of prayers. Let your kingdom come. Let your will be done on earth as it is in heaven. You know, we're supposed to be praying that, and if we're praying that, we're supposed to be living that out so that we don't work someplace where the will of God isn't honored. We don't recreate someplace where the will of God isn't honored without using our voice going, hey, there's a better way. There's another way. See, well, they didn't come there to hear that. No, they didn't go to hear three doors down to hear a God story either, but they got one. I'm grateful for that. Your kingdom come, your will be done. Give us this day our daily bread. God, if you don't help us, if you don't provide for us, see, we want to say, no, I'm spending my time to provide for me. When I get all the provision arranged here, then I'm going to think about God. That's not what Jesus taught us to pray. I believe God will put us in places where only he can bring the adequate provision. Doesn't mean we don't work. Doesn't mean we don't do our part. Forgive us our trespasses. We forgive those who trespass against us, folks. We need forgiveness. We're not doing this from a platform of perfection. We're doing this from a place of tremendous humility. God has changed me. He's helping me. I'm the ultimate cracked pot. And God is making something of my life, and he'll make something of yours. Would you like to serve him? Forgive me of my trespasses. I'll forgive those. I'm not going to be mired in anger and resentment and bitterness. Folks, we can't afford to. It's a powerful prayer. Lead us not into temptation. Oh, we need to be praying that. God, help me to recognize the things that are tempting to me. Maybe not gross sins. Maybe not things that would get you disqualified from a role in the community of faith, but things that are tempting me to be less than what you're asking me to be. See, the great temptation for Noah was to not build the boat. Nobody would have said Noah was a bad man because he didn't build the boat. Noah may, you know, it wouldn't have surprised me if Noah was allergic to animals. I mean, God doesn't ask us to do things that are easy. And I think it's probably a safe bet that Noah's wife was a huge fan of Noah's idea for a cruise. Lead us not into temptation. Deliver us from evil. You see, I believe God will put us in proximity of evil where we'll be saying, God, I need your deliverance. Dangerous faith. For yours is the kingdom and the glory and the power forever and ever.
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0: Alan Jackson here, hoping you'll be a part of Alan Jackson Now, over on TBN, 4 o'clock each afternoon.
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4: This is Seth Leibson for townhall.com. Few great speeches last. We still study and know, or at least recognize, a line or two from perhaps a dozen of them, from Pericles to Lincoln, from Martin Luther King to Ronald Wilson Reagan. Secretary of State Marco Rubio delivered such a speech last week, and its heft speaks to its durability, its importance to its endurance. Rubio, the Trump administration's in-house intellectual carrying the portfolio for ideological threats to the West, spoke on the resurgence of political terrorism. He punctured all the progressive historian's narratives, namely that political violence and terrorism is and has been the unique province of the right. He detailed the history of terrorism, from Marxist inspiration to Islamism, to their toxic confluence constituting the Red-Green Axis. Then he released a report on Cuba as the fount of an unprecedented wave of left-wing terrorism in America and throughout the world. Few have understood political violence and its intellectual roots as well as Secretary Rubio. To defeat it, we need to heed the teachings of the good Secretary.
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6: And I've come to let somebody know, don't listen to the devil when he tells you to walk away. Jesus loves you. He paid a wonderful price for you. And I don't care how many ups and downs you have. I don't care how many false starts you've had trying to get your life on track. In fact, if you've been trying to do it in the power of the flesh, God has simply been teaching you that you can't change your life. You can't change your life. You can't get rid of your sins by your own power. You cannot clean up your act. You can't get your attitude pure. You can't get rid of uncleanness of heart, of unforgiveness and bitterness and malice. You can't stop some of your foolishness until the power of God is introduced into your life.
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12: The last guy in the world who thought he was sincere, Saul, but he was so wrong. You'd think, oh, wait a minute, he's never going to accept Christ. He's the last guy in the world to become a Christian. But guess what? When God chooses someone like he does Saul of Tarsus, it's going to happen. This is why you don't want to give up on people.
13: Pastor Brett Metter affirming the love of God is never ending.
12: Like in your mind, who's the last person in the world of people you know that will ever become a Christian? Because can I just say, don't sell the Lord short.
13: Acts chapter 9 records one of the most dramatic conversions in all of Scripture. Saul, a fierce persecutor of Christians while on the road to Damascus, encountered the risen Jesus. As we observe the Lord confronting Saul's rebellion while extending his grace, Pastor Brett Metter says we're reminded how no one is beyond the reach of God's mercy in our study of today's Word.
12: Have you ever noticed how people can be so sincere, but they can also be sincerely wrong? In fact, sincerity and passion, just because somebody's really passionate about something doesn't mean that it's correct. There's a lot of people that have been sincere, but sincerely wrong. We have maybe the champion of that in Acts chapter 9. Someone who's sincere, passionate, but sincerity plus passion does not equal correctness. And man, we gotta see this story for what it is, and maybe a couple things we can sort of introspectively wonder, Lord, am I overly passionate about something that actually is just not even correct? This guy, his name, Saul of Tarsus. His new name's gonna be Paul. His BC days name, before he was a Christian, was Saul of Tarsus. And that's kind of where we meet him. Let's take a look. It's Acts chapter 9, verse 1. And there it says, "And Saul, yet breathing out threatenings and slaughter against the disciples of the Lord, went unto the high priest and desired of him letters to Damascus to the synagogues, that if he found any of this way, whether they were of men or women, he might bring them bound to Jerusalem. So this is kind of the setup we see here in verse 1 and 2. Saul, he's already kind of in the midst of persecution. The early church is already being scattered because they're actually killing Christians like they did Stephen. And they're actually imprisoning men and women, putting them in prison because they were Christians. And Paul is a leader of this. Verse 3, it says, "And as he journeyed, he came near Damascus, and suddenly there shined round about him a light from heaven, and he fell to the earth. And heard a voice saying unto him, Saul."
14: In a world that screams for your attention, there is a place that invites you to peace. You don't need a

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2: Thing the whole time. Who art thou, Lord? Saul knew, even though he was asking. And then Jesus' response, what a heartbreaking thing. He says, I am Jesus, whom thou persecutest. Now, he says that, and then he says, it is hard for thee to kick against the pricks. If you have an NIV or an ESV, you'll notice there's a section there that I was reading from the King James that said, you know, I am Jesus, whom thou persecutest. It is hard for thee to kick against the pricks. If your Bible doesn't say that, it also doesn't have the verse in Acts chapter 8, verse 37. You're missing chapter 8, verse 37 in your previous chapter. And it has to do which manuscripts those translators used to translate the Bible. You know, there's different text manuscripts of the Bible they use to translate. Depending on which one, there's just little nuanced differences in some of those translations. Realize it's spoken elsewhere in the Bible. Let me just show you real quick before we move on from that. This is Acts 26, where Paul's retelling the story. Let's read it real quick. It says, whereupon, as I went to Damascus with authority and commission from the chief priest at midday, O king. This is Paul talking about this to Herod Agrippa. So he's talking to a king. He says, I was at midday, O king, saw in the way a light from heaven above the brightness of the sun shining round about me and them which journeyed with me. And when we were all fallen to the earth, I heard a voice speaking unto me, saying in the Hebrew tongue, Saul, Saul, why persecutest thou me? It is hard for thee to kick against the pricks. And that's in your NIV and your ESV as well, in Acts 26, 12 through 14. See, the point that I'm making is no sweat. It's there in your Bible. Whether the scribes added it to Acts chapter 9 or if the older text didn't have it for some reason, we don't need to worry because it doesn't change theology or doctrine or anything like that. Back to Acts chapter 9, you might be missing that line. Now, the next thing we have to do is, what in the world does that line mean? It is hard for thee to kick against the pricks. Some of you Johnny Cash fans are like, yeah, that's a Johnny Cash song. It is, but he got it from right here in the Bible. Where did Johnny Cash get that? Acts chapter 9 or Acts chapter 24. It's hard for thee to kick against the bricks. What's he talking about? He's talking about his own life, Johnny Cash was, because he did that. What does it mean? Well, if you're looking at an old ancient drawing of oxen and a guy plowing in the dirt, and you'll notice he's got a long stick. We would call that, maybe more modern, we'd call it an ox goad. But in Bible times, they called that a prick, because it had a prickly needle, you know, pointy part at the end, and they would sort of poke the oxen in the rear end to make sure that they would move forward if they were being stubborn, or if they were wanting to go off course, they would sort of nudge them with a stick, and if they just kept going, then they'd give it a little poke in the rear. And then the ox, if they were really stubborn, they'd start kicking against the goads. And this is an idiom that Jesus is using. Paul, you're a stubborn ox, man. Don't you see how hard it is to do what you're doing? You're doing something that's hard, and you're trying to be holy, and you're trying to do all this stuff, but you're actually kicking against my prodding to move you in the right direction, and you're kicking against that wall. It's hard for you to kick against the pricks. Now, can I just say, some of you have lived that life. Johnny Cash lived that life. That's why he sang about that. He kicked against the Lord. He lived a rebel life, and you can see that in his story. But eventually he came to know Christ, like Saul of Tarsus. Some of you had that story where you kicked against the Lord and you felt the pain of that. And, you know, living the life of a sinner was hard, but eventually you repented and you came to Christ and you realized, oh man, Jesus really is the way. This is where Paul is going to have to learn this. Don't forget what Proverbs 13:15 declares. It says, good understanding giveth favor, but the way of the transgressor is hard. Maybe some of you right now, you're still kicking against the goads. I hope that's not you. But maybe your life, it's not really what you hoped it'd be. Maybe things aren't as fun and happy as you thought living in your life and your style. But your grandma's been praying for you for years. Maybe some of you are here because mom dragged you to church. But you're kicking against the Lord and you're kicking against the Holy Spirit that's been tapping you on the shoulder for years. But you're just like, yeah, I don't want Christianity. The church is full of hypocrites. Or you got your excuses. You got all your, well, I don't understand. Did Adam have a

0: belly button? Or why does man have a tailbone? Or like you know, all those questions atheists like to, you know, rattle around. And by the way, there's answers, I think, to all that stuff. But that's really not the issue, is it? The issue really is you're just being stubborn and you don't want to go with your mom's plan of becoming a Christian or your grandma's prayers. Or you're just being stubborn because you think, I've got too many questions. But you know in your heart there's a stir. I'll just tell you what that is. That's the Holy Spirit tapping you on the shoulder that's saying you must be born again. You got to come by faith and believe. And then you can answer all those questions till you're blue in the face, because there's always going to be questions. But once you accept Christ, repent of your sins, man, you will see that the Lord is true and right and good, even as Paul is about to do here. Or you can choose the hard way and be the way of the transgressor, the sinner. That's hard. It's just harder. And so, you know, here in Acts chapter 9, we see Saul, who is kicking against the Lord, and the Lord knocks him down, blinds him. Like, this is how radical it has to be to get Paul to be converted. And so he says, it's hard for you, Paul. This is why it's hard for you. You're kicking against my prodding to get you on the right path. So he says, what should I do? In fact, let's keep reading there in verse 6. He, trembling, astonished, said, Lord, what wilt thou have me to do? And the Lord said unto him, arise and go into the city, and it shall be told thee what thou must do. Don't you love how God doesn't give very clear instructions? Remember with Philip, just go to the desert and I'll tell you what to do when you get there. Same thing here. Go to the city and I'll tell you. It's like Jesus' response to, what must I do, Lord? The response was, go and find out. Go to the city of Damascus and I'll lead you when you get there. This is pretty cool. But it says in verse 7, and the men which journeyed with him stood speechless, hearing a voice, but seeing no man. So the guys didn't see anybody there, but they heard the voice. Implication, I wonder, it seems that maybe Paul, or I should say Saul of Tarsus, saw Jesus, maybe an incarnation of Jesus in his resurrected form again. Maybe, we don't know for sure, but it does seem like the men didn't see it, but they did hear it. So it makes us understand Saul wasn't hallucinating, but this is just what happened. So the others heard the voice, and so what happens? Verse 8, and Saul arose from the earth, and when his eyes were opened, he saw no man, but they led him by the hand and brought him to Damascus. And he was 3 days without sight, and neither did he eat or drink. Man, he's a little traumatized here, wouldn't you say? He's not eating, he's not drinking, he's blind, and he's, you know, here's this powerful man that's going around arresting people and putting him in prison and even killing people, and now he's being led like a child because he's blind and he has to be led by the hand to go somewhere, and he's just saying, I'm not eating, I'm not drinking. What is he doing? Well, we're going to see that he's praying, but also the Lord was going to use those 3 days to do a work. Is Saul of Tarsus saved yet? Where did Saul actually officially accept Christ and become a believer? I'm not sure that's happened yet in our story. I'll show you where I think it does happen. But there's something you should know about this 3 days. If you're a Bible student, there's a lot of 3 day things in the Bible. Let me just give you a couple. Jonah was in the belly of a big fish for 3 days. Jesus was in the tomb 3 days and rose on the third day. This is kind of a thing in the Bible, 3 days. And it often, you know, speaks from death to life or even rebirth. In the 3 days here, we see Saul with blindness and deprivation of food and water. It would only be after 3 days of sort of, if you would, dying to himself, losing the Saul of Tarsus. You gotta get the Saul of Tarsus to find out, to find the Paul the apostle. And it took 3 days of sort of brokenness, no eating, and I think he's seeking the Lord. In fact, we see this in verse 10. And there was a certain disciple at Damascus named Ananias, and to him said the Lord in a vision, Ananias. And he said, behold, I am here, Lord. And the Lord said unto him, arise, go to the street, which is called Straight, and inquire in the house of Judas for one called Saul of Tarsus, for behold, he prayeth. Now pause for a second. There's a few things that I love about this section. First of all, notice where he go to Straight Street in Damascus. The reason I think that's interesting, did you know that that street is still there in Damascus to this day? There's still Straight Street, the same street from 2,000 years ago. I love how the Bible comes to life when you go to the Middle East and you see these literal places that are talked about in the scriptures. So he's supposed to go there, and he's supposed to go to a guy named Judas, go to his house. Now, this is just funny. Maybe I'm weird, but I find it interesting. The three names in the story, we've got Saul, We got Ananias and we got Judas. If you're thinking about it, they're not really great names. I mean, historically, in the Bible, Saul was the first king of Israel. Loser. Man, Saul was a loser. He, remember, you know, he was wacko, tried to kill David, and then he went nuts, and then he went and saw the witch at Endor and did a bunch of necromancy things, and eventually got slaughtered on the mountains of Gilboa, whether he committed suicide or whatever. It's a questionable thing, but his body ends up being hung on the walls of Bethshean where the birds pick off his flesh. Like, it's not a great thing. The Jews weren't like, yay, Saul, he's our king, man. That was like a black eye on their history, Saul. That's Saul. Ananias, in even recent history, what happened to him? Remember, he's the guy that went in and said he gave all his money and he kicked over dead and they hauled him out and buried him outside of the church. That happened early in the book of Acts. Judas, enough said. It's like none of you are naming your child Adolf right now, you know, and nobody's doing that because there's an association with the word. Well, in the same way, I find it interesting in this very redemptive story, you got these names that actually go back to some really dark history. And this sort of reminds me of just the redemption and the work of God. It reminds me of 2 Corinthians 5:17. Therefore, if any man be in Christ, he is a new creature. Old things are passed away. Behold, all things become new. And I see sort of redemption. Here's Judas, who for some reason opens his house for Saul of Tarsus. And this guy Judas, like, who's going to open their house to a slaughtering, murderous hater of Christians? Well, Judas opens his house to Saul. And in Ananias, he's not a bishop or an elder. He's not a deacon in the church. He's not a pastor. He's just some dude in Damascus. And the Lord says, I'm going to use you, Ananias. You need to go and meet Saul of Tarsus. Now, back to the story. What was Ananias' response to this? I love his honest response in verse 13. Then Ananias answered, Lord, I have heard by many of this man how much evil he hath done to thy saints at Jerusalem. And here he hath authority from the chief priest to bind all that call on thy name. Man, he just says, Lord, you want me to go see this Saul of Tarsus? Just a reminder, Lord, he's a bad dude. But look at verse 15. But the Lord said unto him, go thy way, for he is a chosen vessel unto me to bear my name before the Gentiles and kings and the children of Israel, for I will show him how great things he must suffer for my name's sake. So God confirms and says, get up and go and see this guy. Don't worry, he's my man, Saul. Even though he's a murderous, horrible dude, I'm gonna transform him and he's gonna speak before kings. And if you know the story of Paul the Apostle, he did just that. He'd speak before Caesar, Nero, emperor in Rome. Like, this is quite a moment in history. And so verse 17, how does Ananias do it? Does he go with fear and trepidation? Is he going to be a little leery of this guy, Saul of Tarsus? Check this out, verse 17. And Ananias went his way and entered into the house and putting his hands on him said, Brother Saul, the Lord, even Jesus, that appeared unto thee in the way as thou camest, has sent me that thou mightest receive thy sight and be filled with the Holy Ghost. Don't you love Ananias? I appreciate him for just coming in, even after saying, Lord, I'm a little nervous about this guy. Is this going to be okay? And Lord says, go, I got this. He's going to be a great tool in my toolbox. You just got to go and do what you're called to do. So he goes in and he, you know, if I were Ananias, I'd be tempted to kind of walk in, look around the corner and say, where is the dude? Saul of Tarsus. And there he is standing in the middle. I say, you're Saul, right? Yeah. Tell me what you think about Jesus. Like, what's your views on Christianity at this point? Like, I'd be tempted to do a little probing before I was like, but I love it. Ananias comes walking in, puts his arm around him and says, Brother Saul. That's bold. You got to love Ananias for that. And by the way, I think that's how we should be toward people who are on the verge of accepting Christ. We need to come and be loving and kind and big-hearted and not fearful. One of the big mistakes churches do is we, you know, while the world is looking into the church saying full of sinners and hypocrites. But one of the reasons I think we get that reputation is because we in the church look out and when somebody comes into our church that doesn't look like us or act like us, we're like, oh, a sinner. So we've seen a lot of strange stuff come in here, but a lot of neat people getting saved. And hopefully Athey Creek gets the big arm around and, hey, brother, come on in. Welcome to the church. We've seen it. We've had Gypsy Jokers Motorcycle Club come in and sit down and line up. We want people to come and hear the gospel. And you remember, you can't clean the fish before you catch them. You got to remember that. And sometimes the church does a really bad thing when we sort of look down our sanctimonious noses at people. I love Ananias. He just comes, wraps his arm around the murdering, persecuting Saul of Tarsus and says, "Hey, brother, come on in. And I'm here just like the dream told you, and we're going to get you baptized and filled with the Holy Ghost." You just got to love this. In fact, it goes on in verse 19. It says, "And when he had received meat, he was strengthened." I love that. That's a life verse for me right there. "When he received meat, he was strengthened. Then was Saul certain days with the disciples which were at Damascus." Man, can you imagine the Christians at Damascus and they're hanging out with the persecutor Saul of Tarsus for 3 days just chilling? It's hard to even imagine that, but let's just pretend that Kim Jong-un showed up to church, the leader of North Korea. You know, and he just comes walking up with his security or whatever and sits down right in the front row. What would you think about that? Like, he's a murderous dictator. Why is he here in our church? But what happens if he accepts Christ and becomes a Christian? And then we're just hanging out with Kim Jong-un for a while. You'd be like, that'd be weird. That's kind of the equivalent. You got this leader from Jerusalem who's slaughtering people and putting them in prison. And now they're all chilling, hanging out with Saul of Tarsus. What a shocker. And this is really as far as I'd like to take the story, but I think it leaves us with a few questions that are important. First of all, are there people that you think there's no way in the world they would ever accept Christ? Like, in your mind, who's the last person in the world of people you know that will ever become a Christian? Because can I just say, don't sell the Lord short. I have to admit, in my lifetime, I've seen people that I would have said, never, that person's never gonna become a Christian. They're the farthest thing from a Christian I would ever imagine. And I have to say, over the years, I've watched the Lord do works in people's lives where even those people have accepted Christ. This is why you don't wanna stop sharing the love of Christ with people. This is why you don't wanna give up on people. The last guy in the world who thought he was sincere, the persecutor, Saul, he was passionate, but he was so wrong. And so wrong was he, you'd think, oh, wait a minute, he's never gonna accept Christ. He's the last guy in the world to become a Christian. But guess what? When God chooses someone like he does Saul of Tarsus, it's gonna happen. And who's he gonna use? Are you the Ananias in the story that needs to be open-hearted and say, I'm gonna just keep lovingly saying, come on in, brother, and accept Christ and be the person that's the tool that God uses? Or the second person, maybe you're the Saul of Tarsus. Maybe you're the one who's like, yeah, I don't know if I ever want to become a Christian. And maybe you're just here and your grandma dragged you to church or whatever, like we talked about earlier. But maybe it's time to realize God has you here for a reason. Even as, I like how Jesus says this in his word, he says, don't worry about this guy, for he's a chosen vessel to me to bear my name before the Gentiles, before kings and the children of Israel. I wonder if some of you are chosen by God, you just don't know it yet. And your life's been troubled, you've been kicking against the goads and then realizing, man, this isn't working out very well for me. Maybe it's time for you to repent of your sin and accept the work of Christ, that Jesus died on the cross for your sins, rose from the grave, and then see what happens. Can I just say, it's true, like the Lord said to Ananias, this guy, Saul, he's gonna get saved and his life's gonna get even harder. Like, just because you become a Christian doesn't mean your life's gonna be easy or perfect, but it does mean you're headed for heaven, eternal life in Christ, and man, your life will have meaning and it'll change. It might not be easy, but it's gonna be way easier than kicking against the goads or the kicking against the pricks, as it's called there in the Bible. This is a great day to just say, okay, I'm gonna be transformed by Jesus and the cross. This is where you do that. This is why you're here. If you're not a Christian, there's a reason I think God has you here today.
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0: I wonder if there might be some of you here that would say, I need to accept Christ. I need to repent of my sins. I've gone too long and too hard against the Lord. And maybe you don't have all the answers that you want to have intellectually, biologically, evolutionary, or whatever issues you might have. But that's not really the issue here. We're talking about, do you believe that Jesus died for your sins, rose from the grave? And if you accept that and repent of your sins, the Bible says you'll be saved. If you'd like to accept that and confess that in faith, let's pray together. Dear Father in heaven, I believe in your Son Jesus, that he died on the cross for my sins, that he rose up from the grave, and that I'm forgiven. Help me to walk with you. Thank you for saving me. In the name of Jesus Christ, amen.
1: 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Well, we're so glad you've joined us today. Next time, Pastor Brett will continue another verse-by-verse study looking at the Acts of the Apostles. Today's Word with Pastor Brett Metter is an outreach of Athey Creek Church in Westland, Oregon.
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7: This generation, according to experts, is the most stressed out generation in American history. And guess what? The onslaught of technology has only added to that, because now we get everything on demand, right? I mean, the moment a new story is breaking, our phones are blowing up in our pocket, right? Because you're getting the news feed, or friends are texting you, are you watching what's going on? And we click a link and we're watching live video. These are the days we're living in. Some research was done that revealed that college students have the anxiety level of psychiatric patients in World War II. Can you imagine that? These are the days we're living in. So these words of Christ are so relevant. Let not your heart be troubled. You believe in God, believe also in me. In my Father's house are many mansions. If it were not so, I would have told you. I go to prepare a place for you. And if I go and prepare a place for you, I will come again and receive you unto myself, that where I am, you may be also. These words of Jesus have brought comfort, hope, and perspective to millions and millions of people for over 2,000 years. Maybe you've been resisting the Spirit. Maybe you've been running from God. But it's time for you to come to the Lord and believe in the Lord. Jesus says, let not your heart be troubled. neither let it be afraid.
6: 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Already know God? 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
8: 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Young lady, he said, anything I needed money for in the middle of the night is something I shouldn't be doing. 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Why? 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Whatever. God loves you and exactly the way you are. I'm glad, or most of us wouldn't make it. I'm Steve Brown. You think about that. Share what you just heard with a friend. 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
13: When the scourge was brought down upon the back of a victim, the flesh was literally shredded to ribbons. And the blood flowed out, not just trickled, it flowed out. After that beating, historians say you could see some of the vital organs of that individual. From the back, it just takes the back, it just rips the back to shreds.

0: Welcome to Apply Within, a verse-by-verse study of the Word of God with Pastor Bob Davis of North Country Chapel. We invite you to join with us as we, by the power of God's Holy Spirit, apply His Word within our own hearts as we study line upon line, precept upon precept, verse-by-verse through the Bible. Pilate has Jesus scourged as our study of John continues in chapter 19. Here's Pastor Bob.
1: Let me start in verse 37. We finished up chapter 18, but let me start in verse 37. Jesus is before Pilate. Pilate therefore said to him, "Are you a king then?" Jesus answered, "Thou sayest that I am a king. To this end I was born. And for this cause I came into the world, that I should bear witness to the truth. Everyone that is of the truth hears my voice, listens to my voice." Pilate said to him, "What is truth?" And then when he had said this, he went back out to the Jews. Remember, they didn't want to be unclean. They couldn't step more than two steps into the Hall of Praetorium, the judgment hall there. So he went back out to the Jews. He said to them, "I find in him no fault at all." That's one. "I find in him no fault at all." In American, he is innocent. He is not guilty of anything. "But you have a custom that I should," verse 39, "that I should release to you one at Passover. We therefore are released to you the king of the Jews." You want me to let Jesus go? "Then cried they all again." The chief priests started it and got everybody else joining in. If you put all four gospels together, they were the instigators, you know, spread out through the crowd, and you start yelling, "He's ugly, he's ugly." And pretty soon everybody else joins in because people are like sheep. You get one of them going in the wrong direction and they all follow. The devil has said that and he uses it to his advantage. "So I release to you Jesus, the king of the Jews." They cried, "Then cried they all saying, not this man, but Barabbas." Now Barabbas was a murderer, a robber, a thief, an insurrectionist. We learn from the four gospels put together. He's a bad guy. He killed Romans and things. And they want him instead. Do the people really want him instead? No, the people are being led by their leaders. And the people are just like sheep. They don't know what do we say now? And then someone yells out, have you ever been to a riot? It gets really weird instantly, and the people don't really know what they're doing. You got a few people in the crowd that are egging everybody on to do this and do this. And soon they're all doing this. As a police officer in the riots in Las Vegas and the Culinary Union went on strike, 90,000 people out there on the streets, all of them in a bad mood. Now I'm a pastor in all my police gear and riot gear. I got the, you know, bazookas and chains and knives and, you know, things and, and we're standing in skirmish lines, and there's a group of Baptists. What do you do with that? But I'm out there, and one of the people in the crowd it looked like a pastor. Pastors, I mean, look at him. I mean, he just looked like one. And he's yelling, "That's the Antichrist, and they're going to put the mark on you. Don't let them arrest you." Well, they're throwing rocks and bottles and ugly things, not just words. And so my lieutenant tapped me on the shoulder. I'm not allowed to turn around. You're in a skirmish line. But he's talking to me. He goes, you see the lady, she's about three steps to your left, about 20 feet in front of you. Yes, sir, I see her. Okay, we're going to take her. She's instigating and getting more people riled up, hotter and hotter. So he said, we just need to take her. Because what's going to happen is you're going to have a whole group of people running a skirmish line of about 15 police officers, and somebody's really going to get hurt on both sides because now everybody's fighting to protect their own arms and legs and things, right? So I said, okay. And when he tapped me on the shoulder, I stepped out and I grabbed her. Now, I'm the pastor that teaches Bible studies. I just happen to be a police officer. That's what you do to earn a living. At the time, I grab her gently and I say, "Ma'am, I'm going to take you behind the line. We're going to arrest you. We're going to take you downtown. We're just going to fingerprint you. You're not going to be charged. Your crime is, you know, public, whatever you call it. you know, whatever the term we want to use, said, nothing's going to happen to you. You'll have to go to court. You'll have to probably pay a little bit of fine, but it's okay. So she didn't fight me too much. But as she was coming back to the line, we have a badge number, right? And so he hands me a magic marker. And he says, just write on her arm your badge number, because you can't leave. They'll take her downtown. They'll book her. And then you can write the report and put your badge number and all on that. So we wrote it on her arm. Well, that pastor said, that's the mark of the beast. You can now, you can't go to heaven. You can't do it. Don't anybody let them. You know? And so she starts licking it off. And I tell her, it is not the mark of the beast. I'm pretty sure I'm not the Antichrist. I'm pretty sure, you know, I'm busy. I don't have that kind of time. I'd like to run the world, but, you know, come on, lighten up. This is not the mark of the beast. This is my badge number. And she's screaming, and now she's completely out of control. She is so afraid. She thinks she's going to hell. And so now it all broke loose. They tried to break through the line. So now we're having to arrest all of them, and now we're putting our badge numbers on their neck because they can't lick that. Well, they were trying to do it off each other, but still. You see, you can get people in a heightened state to say anything you want them to say and believe anything you want them to believe. And these poor people, I felt sorry for them. I kept saying, I'm a pastor. I just happen to be carrying a gun. I'm a pastor, and I'll pray with you, and we're all right, and you're not going to hell, but you're going to go to jail, and you're going to be printed. But that, I didn't do that. You did that, right? But they just couldn't hear it. They're just afraid, and now they're all believing. That man's telling them they can never go to heaven. And that's what's going on right here. So let me say it quickly, and we'll start in chapter 19. Jesus went through 6 mock trials, 3 religious and 3 Roman, you know, government. So you start to get the impression that it was God's will that Jesus die. But we knew it from the start. We read through Isaiah. So keep that in mind, because now look, John chapter 19, and let me start in verse 1. Then Pilate, therefore, took Jesus and scourged him, had him whipped, beaten. That's not legal. Well, Rome can do anything it wants, but they weren't allowed to hit someone who's not been convicted yet. Pilate just said out loud, I said that's one. He's innocent. I find him completely innocent. No crimes. And they say, well, we want Barabbas. Put him to death. So Pilate takes Jesus and has him beaten. And the soldiers plaited a crown of thorns. They put one together, put it on his head, and then they put him on him a purple robe. And said, Hail, King of the Jews. And they smote him. That means they punched him and slapped him with their hands. They're not allowed to do that. They don't care. It's a Jew. Don't you get it? They don't care. Rome doesn't care. Pilate knows better. He just publicly pronounced the man innocent. Now he has him beaten. If you read the other Gospels, put it all together, he said, well, then what do you want me to do with this Jesus, your king? And they said, crucify him, away with him. We want him, away with him means he's got to die, not just send him out of the country, not just put him in prison. He's got to be gone forever. Away with him. Want him dead. But Pilate wanted to set Jesus free, let him go, thinking for sure the people would choose him over Barabbas, a murderer. They chose Barabbas anyway. They didn't. It was the crowd, the leaders in the crowd, just dispersed through the crowd, yelling out, oh, we want Barabbas. And you go, we do? Yeah, come on, Bob. Okay, Barabbas, I don't know who we want. Tell me what we're doing next, right? That's people. Don't be that. Pilate is shocked and stuck. What do you do now? And then the soldiers took him, and they mocked him because he had said he was king of the Jews. So they made a crown of thorns. Those thorns, as you've probably seen over there in Israel, they're 8 to 9 inches long. And boy, you got to be careful when you make a crown, because you get it all over your hands, and you're kind of bleeding just trying to put it together. And those things are tough. As a matter of fact, they made that crown of thorns, and they had to pound his head with something almost like a baseball bat to get it to lock in. You know what? A crown of thorns. That should strike or ring a bell or strike into our hearts what we learned way back in Genesis. Thorns are symbolic of the curse which sin brought to all mankind. Remember that? Let me read it. Genesis 3, 17 and 18. And unto Adam, the Lord said, because you have hearkened unto the voice of thy wife, and have eaten of the tree of which I commanded you, saying, thou shalt not eat of it. Cursed is the ground for your sake, because of you. In other words, in sorrow shall you eat it all the days of your life. Of all the days of your life. Thorns also and thistles shall it bring forth to you, and you shall eat the herb of the field. In the sweat of thy face shalt thou eat bread, till thou return to the ground, for out of it wast thou taken. For dust thou art, and unto dust thou shalt return. You see, symbolic, those thorns represent what? Sin. The sin of mankind. And Jesus wore that crown of thorns to remind every one of us. They took that crown of thorns and they pounded it down to his head so that it wouldn't keep falling off. You know, that's tacky for a king. So you just take a baseball bat and just pound it into place. That would have caused excruciating pain for Jesus Christ. And it was all designed to cause him untold pain and humiliation. And Jesus did not deserve that, but I did. Jesus did not deserve any of that, but you did. Every human being has sinned and come short of the glory, even the ones that say they aren't sinners. And I used to wonder, when they hit him, they put a bag over his head and punch him, take the bag off and say, okay, you're the Son of God. Tell us, who hit you that time? You got 200 or 300 soldiers there taking turns. And so he was beaten to a pulp. It was all designed to cause him shame, humility, embarrassment, and pain. And I used to wonder, because Isaiah said, like a lamb before her, or a sheep before her shearers is silent, so he will keep his mouth closed. And I'd say, Lord, why don't you speak up? Why don't you just say something? Stop them from doing it. You'll go to the cross, okay. But, and the answer comes back, because it wasn't for me, it was for you. I had to keep quiet. You deserved it, and I took it for you. That's why he remained silent there. He was taking my place. He was taking yours, if you will let him, if you will receive him. They put a purple robe on Jesus. Of course, everybody, you look through Scripture, purple, the color of royalty. Then they mocked him. They laughed at him while punching him in the face and spitting in his face. They're making fun of him, shouting out, hail to the King of the Jews. We see our sins placed on Jesus Christ so that we might be clothed with the robe of God's righteousness instead. He took all the suffering and pain so that we could wear, by grace through faith, righteousness. In that purple robe that they used to mock him, to humiliate him, we see our sins placed on Jesus. Now think about this. After they beat him, they put a robe on him. And so now that robe is hanging on his back and sticking to his back, and it's bloody and it starts to stick. And then they would rip that robe off, remember, and start the bleeding again when he has to carry his cross. There's all kinds of things Jesus went through. And they're not pretty to see on the TV screen or anywhere. It's just terrible, ugly, violent. Pilate, therefore, he went forth again and said to them, behold, I bring him forth to you that you may know that I find no fault in him. Then Jesus came forth wearing the crown of thorns and that purple robe, and Pilate says to the people, "Behold the man." When the chief priests, therefore, and officers saw Jesus, they cried out, saying, "Crucify him, crucify him." Pilate says to them, "You take him and crucify him. I find no fault in him." Everybody, if you're counting, that's three times. Publicly, in a court of Roman law, publicly, in court, the adjudicator, the judge, Pilate himself, said three times publicly, "Jesus Christ is innocent of anything. Not guilty of a thing." He says, "So you take him and you crucify him. I find no fault in him." The Jews answered, "We have a law, and by our law, he must die because he made himself the Son of God." Notice what Pilate's trying to do here. He's trying to take the pressure off himself. That's why he had Jesus beaten. He's seen those scourgings many times. A lot of the people die. Jesus lived through that because the Father said he had to be nailed to that tree. So he was still alive. And here's Pilate's, here's the logic. We're going to make this guy look so thrashed that I'm going to bring him out and see how they put that crown on his head and the robe, how the soldiers have been making fun of him. The people are going to feel so sorry for this guy and think he's had enough. Let him go. That's what Pilate is hoping for. It's psychology, right? It's logic. People, you hope to count on it, that there's still a part of human still left in them and they have some sympathy. Well, everybody, you learn here, don't count on that. Pilate brings Jesus back out in front of the huge crowd. And he says, "I told you I found him innocent." Third time. "I found no fault in this guy. Now he's been punished. My verdict is still the same. Look at him. Behold the man. I find no fault in him." Behold the man literally is, in our language, look at this man. This is what you asked for, or part of what you asked for. "And I told you, he's innocent. Look at this man, beaten, still stands patiently before you. Isn't this enough? Behold the man. Isn't this enough?" Chief priests and Pharisees begin to shout out at the top of their lungs, "Crucify him, crucify him." Pilate is shocked. Yeah, and it's like, okay, this is crazy. I give up. He says, "Then you take him and you crucify him." And then the third time, "I have found him completely innocent. You kill him. You crucify him." We learned right here, and we've learned it with sharing with other people. We learned that it takes more than human emotion, more than human passion and feelings to bring the lost sinner to salvation. It takes a heart, a surrendered heart. You will never, ever argue someone into the kingdom of God. You cannot do it. But we'll argue until our last breath is done, but you cannot argue anyone into the kingdom. The only people that you will meet in heaven, everyone you meet, "How did you get here?" They will say, "Somebody loved me here. I got loved into the kingdom. You didn't threaten them by hell. You didn't beat all their amazing, dopey arguments. You didn't do that." It is not this. It's a heart. It's not a cerebral thing that happens. It's a heart when the Spirit of God speaks to that heart. Now, Pilate, almost done here. Pilate said, "You crucify him." He said, "I find him innocent." Third time, publicly, he pronounced him innocent. He said, "Wants to let the guy go. Nobody will let him go." So Pilate said, "Then you crucify him." Now, Pilate knows good and well that only the Romans could crucify. The Jews weren't allowed to do it. They could stone him to death, but they wanted him to suffer because he claimed to be deity, right? He claimed to be the Son of God. They understood what that meant. That means God in human flesh, Messiah. Did Jesus ever claim to be God? Yes. And again, the Jewish people said it. No. He says, we're not going to, you know, he's shocked. Pilate knew good and well they couldn't do it. The Romans wouldn't have allowed it. The people say, we can't crucify him, but you can. He claimed to be the Son of God. He claimed deity. That's blasphemy, they said. He's broken our law. By our law, he has to die. He's got to be put to death because he claimed, you know, deity. Now, if you're looking for it, it's Leviticus 24, 16. It was around this time, approximately. Pilate's wife sent him a really strange message. Matthew 27, 19. When he sat down on the judgment seat, his wife sent Pilate, his wife sent unto him saying, you have nothing to do with this innocent man. She decided Jesus was innocent too. For I have suffered many things this day in a dream. I had a dream. All I'm saying, just a quick note, get this guy off your hands. Is don't do anything with him. Let him go. He's innocent. And what did Pilate do? Well, I've read the other gospels. Pilate took water and said, there's nothing I can do. Yes, there was. You could have said, I'm letting him go and I don't care what you think. But he was a coward. He was weak. He knew what was right and he wouldn't do it. So he took water, probably a bowl of water, and washed his hands in front of the crowd. You'll find that in the Old Testament. Washed his hands in front of the crowd, symbolizing his desire, basically, to absolve himself from being involved in this whole thing. I don't even want any part of it. Wash my hands of the whole thing. But his words, I am innocent of this man's blood, did not make him innocent, did it? You could wash your hands all day, but you are the one sending him to die. And all through history, you know, people argue, who put him to death? Well, some say the Jews. Some say, well, all of us Christians know who did it. We did, didn't we? All sinners. He says, I'm innocent of this man's blood. You just whatever. And Pilate, just because you say you're innocent of it, doesn't change a thing. You're not innocent of it, Pilate. You're guilty of this, what do we call it? Travesty, mockery of justice. There was no justice there. Pilate goes down in all of history as the man who condemned and ordered the crucifixion of Jesus Christ. Had he not done it, they could not have crucified him. They would have had to do something else with him. The Savior of the world, he condemned and ordered the crucifixion of the Savior of the world. You ever wonder what happened to Pilate? He got called back to Rome. The Jews kept uprising and uprising. He got called back to Rome, and they gave him the left foot of fellowship, took away his position, took away his titles, and it was maybe not even 10 years later. He took his own life. I was hoping, when you're reading the history, you're hoping that he would have received Jesus as his Lord and Savior and put, you know, he could see the innocence, but instead he took his own life. When you share Jesus with people, you're doing a good thing. But I hope you're seeing now what we're all slowly learning. We're not going to trick them into it. We're not going to argue them into it. That heart, the only thing that's going to get to that heart is not your stories or mine, not our arguments from Scripture or out of Scripture. It's going to be the Holy Spirit himself. And that's what we're hoping for, that the Holy Spirit would work and use us.
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2: This is Seth Leibson for townhall.com. Few great speeches last. We still study and know, or at least recognize, a line or two from perhaps a dozen of them, from Pericles to Lincoln, from Martin Luther King to Ronald Wilson Reagan. Secretary of State Marco Rubio delivered such a speech last week, and its heft speaks to its durability, its importance to its endurance. Rubio, the Trump administration's in-house intellectual carrying the portfolio for ideological threats to the West, spoke on the resurgence of political terrorism. He punctured all the progressive historian's narratives, namely that political violence and terrorism is and has been the unique province of the right. He detailed the history of terrorism, from Marxist inspiration to Islamism, to their toxic confluence constituting the Red-Green Axis. Then he released a report on Cuba as the fount of an unprecedented wave of left-wing terrorism in America and throughout the world. Few have understood political violence and its intellectual roots as well as Secretary Rubio. To defeat it, we need to heed the teachings of the good Secretary.
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0: Welcome to Life from the Word with Pastor Chris Swanson of Calvary Chapel, Chester Springs. 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
1: I laid it up in a napkin, for I feared you, verse 21, because you're an austere, strict, exacting man. You take up where you laid not down. You reap that you did not sow. Jesus proclaimed the gospel pretty much only in Israel. One day in heaven, what nations will be there? Every tribe, kindred, tongue, people. See this for what it is. He sowed in Israel. He will reap the world. How many got it? Help the person next to you. You sow where you reap not, or you reap where you sowed not. And so he said to him, verse 22, well, then out of your own mouth will I judge you, you wicked servant, because you knew that I was an austere man, taking up that I had laid not down, reaping that I did not sow. Wherefore, then, gavest not thou my money into the bank, get some interest, that at my coming I might have required required my own with usury or interest. And so he said unto them that stood by, take from him the pound, give it to him that hath 10 pounds. And they said, well, Lord, he hath 10 pounds. For I say unto you, unto every one which has shall be given, and from him that has not, even that which he has shall be taken away from him. But those enemies that which would not that I should reign over them, bring them hither, slay them before me. Wow. On your way back, stop at 2 Corinthians 5. 2 Corinthians 5:10, from we must all appear before the judgment seat, the bema seat of Christ. Now, if you go to the ruins of Corinth today, in the heart of the main part of town, you will find this platform. On there is a plaque. You will see the actual bema seat still there. It is essentially a platform where they would hold court. It was public. Everybody could hear it. Once you understand that, you can see why Paul said, why are you taking each other to court before the unbelievers? Because you're making a circus out of it. But right now, he talks about we must all appear before the judgment seat or the bema seat of Christ, that everyone may receive the things done in his body according to that he hath done, whether it be good or bad. So knowing therefore the terror of the Lord, we persuade men, but we are made manifest unto God, and I trust are made manifest also in your consciences. We are going to be before the Lord and be judged. But Pastor Chris.
2: Yes.
1: I thought Jesus died on the cross to pay for my sins. If you've received him in your heart, the answer is yes. What's up with that? I'll tell you, turn to 1 Corinthians 3. 1 Corinthians 3, left turn from 1 Corinthians 5, or 2 Corinthians 5. 1 Corinthians 3, what is he judging? Paul writing again to this same church that had a few issues. He said, verse 5, who is Paul, who is Apollos, but ministers or servants by whom you believed, even as the Lord gave to every man? I have planted, he planted the church at Corinth. Apollos has watered and helped to teach them. But God gave the increase. So then neither he that planted is anything, neither he that watereth, but God that giveth the increase. Now he that planteth and he that watereth.
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2: And build upon this foundation gold, silver, precious stones, wood, hay, stubble. Everybody see there's a bit of a difference between those? Every man's work shall be made manifest. Where? When we come before the bema seat of Christ to be judged for what have we done with our talents. Every man's work shall be made manifest, for the day shall declare it, because it shall be revealed by fire. And the fire shall try or test every man's work of what sort it is. If any man's work abide, which he hath built thereupon, that would most likely be gold, silver, precious stones, based on the fact it's going through a fire. He shall receive what? You guys awake? What? A reward. What are they? No idea. Well, then how do I know it's worth trying to get one? Let me ask you a question. Is this a pretty cool creation that's around us, even though it's fallen? Is there beauty in it? Some pretty awe-inspiring things to go see, waterfalls to mountains to whatever. You think he's going to skimp on rewards? You hadn't thought of it that way. Try it. I don't know what they are. He said to me, store up your treasures in heaven, Matthew 6, where neither moth nor rust nor thief can break through and steal. He wants to reward us for using the talent he gave you, that he wants to work through you if you would just rise up and be used. Well, every man's work, if any man's work abide, he shall receive a reward. Well, what if it doesn't? Next verse. If any man's work shall be burned, note this carefully, he shall suffer loss of what? Reward. Note this carefully. But he himself shall be saved. Now, I don't know if you get a jersey in heaven with like a big NR on it. No idea. But we're going to be there for a long time. So I would rather have some sort of reward. He shall suffer loss, but he himself shall be saved, so as by fire. Okay, so back to Peter. When, not if, the chief shepherd shall appear, you shall receive a crown of glory, which is directly tied to your reward in some fashion, that fades not away. Verse 5, likewise you younger, you youths, submit yourselves unto the elder, that's presbyteros. It can be used for elders of the church. It can also be used for those who are older than you. And there's a place for that. We're seeking out men and women who have had a faith with the Lord longer than you have and coming to them just saying, hey, here's what I'm facing. Here's what I'm going through. You know, what do you know? We have employed this idea with our premarital classes. And that is now when a couple goes through, we tell them we want you to find a chaperone couple. Chaperone couple in this sense, somebody who you will trust to be able to speak truth into your life. We don't go for your parents, don't go for her parents, because that's not going to be helpful if you've got real issues. Go for a couple outside of your family that you can trust. You can say, hey, listen, can we talk to you guys? Here's our problem. And they will be able to give you godly truth, and they will keep the problem confidential between you and them. Sometimes they don't have a couple like that, and we have couples within the church who will volunteer to help chaperone them, as we would say, or mentor, others would call it. We started this about 14, 15 years ago because we were watching in that first year of marriage. Can you imagine this? People getting married and actually having trouble in the first year. I know it's hard for anybody to understand. She's got one idea, he's got the other. They did it this way in her house, he did it that way in his house, or they have some extra money, now what? And so we began to pair them with chaperone couples. Interestingly enough, those who didn't know that couple before that class, who got to meet them and have them chaperone that first year, we asked them, hey, four times in the first year, would you get together with them and just say, how you doing? Many of those couples have retained that friendship all the way through their marriage. It has helped because they'll sit down and say, all right, here's our issue. And the wife of the chaperone couple says, man, if my husband did that, I would feel so just so unloved. And so now the new husband gets to go, okay, that's a bad idea. Or, for example, if the wife of the new couple says, well, I thought this, and if the husband of the chaperone

0: chaperone couple says, man, I would feel so disrespected by my wife if she did that to me. Now this young bride gets to realize, like, oh, that's probably not a good idea. And so they've been able to help them have wisdom without going through some of the pain. That's the idea of, likewise, you youngers, submit yourselves to the elders. They can help you in your walk. Yea, all of you, be subject one to another and be clothed with humility. Remember the time that Peter is writing this. Women are, in some parts of the empire, essentially property. Women would be considered by the Jews not even a witness you would call to court, and yet it's to women Jesus first appeared in his resurrection. That's a strong statement. They were there helping to serve and minister to him through his ministry. Slaves in the Roman Empire could be turned off or killed for whatever purpose, virtually no value, so to speak, to the free. Then you had the slave owners who had all kinds of authority and often abused it. Then you had the Jews who were hated by the Romans. Claudius the emperor threw them out of Rome. Then you had the Gentiles who were hated by the Jews. And God threw them all together in a place called church. And that's why he wrote in Galatians 3:28, there is neither slave nor free, male nor female, Jew nor Gentile, all are one in Christ Jesus. And as the gospel began to work, suddenly the slave who worked for a master is now a deacon or an elder in a church, and that master is under that slave's authority on Sunday. And it began to turn all those institutions on their ear and change. Be subject one to another. You're all equal before the Lord. Be clothed with humility. Interesting word used. It is a knitted garment placed on a slave, kind of an apron-like thing with strings. Remember I said Peter's mind, it's like he's trying to get all these things out as he's signing off that he had learned. When do you think of someone taking on a slave's garment and showing humility? When Jesus washed their feet in the upper room, including Judas. No doubt, I'll ask in heaven, I think that's what's on his mind. Be subject one to another, be clothed like a servant with humility, like Jesus did to us. For God resisteth the proud. Did Peter have any problems with that? I tell you the truth, Jesus said, all of you will be scattered from me this evening because it is written, I will smite the shepherd and scatter the sheep. And Peter said, even if all these guys bail out on you, Lord, you can count on me. Will you be there? I'm ready to go to prison and death for you, Lord. How'd that work out? Denied him three times. Be clothed with humility, for God resisteth the proud. Peter learned that. Giveth grace to the humble. Jesus said, humble yourselves, right? He said, he that exalts himself will be abased. He that humbles or abases himself will be exalted. Humble yourselves. Peter repeating the same thing. Humble yourselves, therefore, under the mighty hand of God. Why? That he may exalt or lift you up in due time. Let God do it. Casting all your care upon him, for he careth for you. Very important. Casting all your care or anxiety upon him. This world is filled with cares. If you suddenly lost your job, you're looking for some way to provide for your family. If you suddenly go through a major health issue, you're not sure if you're going to make it to the other end. Suddenly you've got all kinds of care and anxiety. Suddenly your parents are ill or your child is ill or whatever it may be, and you're constantly, you know, the meetings and the appointments and all that, you've got all these cares, all these anxieties upon you. You've got the issues of just your own heart. You've got the stresses of quotas and demands and all the other things that are out there in this world and business meetings and projections and all that, all these different cares. Will your kids turn out okay? Or, you know, whether you're homeschooling or trying to be with them in public school, all these cares that are upon you. The world's full of them. And then you've got what's going on geopolitically. Then you've got what's going on here nationally, socially, all these cares. For people without Jesus, when the cares become too much for them, they have a number of ways of coping. One, they go to alcohol, or they go to heroin use, or opiates, or smoking marijuana. What are they doing? I'm so overwhelmed by my care that I'm going to take a cheap $20 vacation. I'm going to tune out, I'm going to numb out, and I'm going to just kind of not have to worry about it for a while. The problem is when they finally come to, the cares are right there. It's like a hamster on a wheel, and then they get off. Right back where they started. Other people, when they get overwhelmed by the cares of this world, they turn to pornography. Not just men, women. That number is increasing. Because when I turn into that, I feel valued. I feel desired. This is exciting. This, until that's no longer exciting, so then I try something even more weird, and then even more weird, and pretty soon I'm in stuff so weird, I'd really be ashamed if anybody knew about it. I'm trying to just handle the stress. Other people, they wait to handle their cares. Man, I am so overwhelmed with work. I'm going to binge watch this on Netflix this weekend. I'm just going to check out and completely not think. So they bury themselves there. Other people, video games, going to play them all weekend. I'm just not even going to think about it. There are so many different directions people go to bury themselves so they don't have to think about their anxieties and their cares. If you don't have Jesus. What Peter said to us, cast all of your care upon him, for he cares for you. That word, interestingly enough, care, give you a little rundown on it. The word used here in 1 Peter 5:7 is merimna, Strong's number 3308, if you're keeping score or looking it up at home. That word means anxiety or care, listen to this, that brings disruption to the personality and the mind. Cares. It is disrupting you as a person. It is dominating your mind. You know, Jesus talked about the parable of the sower. Some seed fell among the thorny ground, and he said, and the care of this world and the deceitfulness of riches rose up and choked the seed, and it brought forth no fruit. Same idea of cares or anxieties. The pressures of this world actually pull that person away from receiving Christ. How many have heard of Philippians 4:6, be anxious or careful for nothing? Okay, interestingly enough, that word is a derivative of this word in 1 Peter 5:7. That is merineo, and it is actually from the root merimna, 3308. The word used in Philippians 4:6 is 3309, derived from it. And that is to care, to be anxious, to be troubled, to take thought about. And that's used, for example, where Peter heard Jesus preaching, take no thought or care for your life. Which of you, by worrying, can add to a stature one cubit, one foot? If you cannot do such a small thing, why do you worry about all the rest? So interestingly enough, again, this idea of not being anxious, but putting it upon the Lord. Then in 1 Peter 5:7, it also says, for he careth for you. That word is Strong's number 3199. That is melee. What that means is to care, to be concerned, to be of interest, to concern oneself. And Jesus used it, for example, when Martha was upset. Martha, Martha, you're caring about so many things. Mary has chosen that which is better. Peter used it when they were out in the Sea of Galilee and the storm was coming. Lord, don't you care that we're perishing? So now let's take those words and plug them in through the formula here of this equation of verse 7. Casting all your care or anxiety that has reached a level that it is disturbing you as a person and unsettling you physically. Casting all your care upon Jesus, for he careth to be concerned for, to be in a sense interested in, or to be deliberate about helping, to be concerned for you. Cast your anxieties on him because he cares about you. Jesus said again, come unto me, all you who are weary and heavy laden. I will give you rest, he said. Take my yoke upon you, learn of me, for I am lowly or meek. I'll give you rest for your souls. My yoke is easy, my burden is light. If you are overwhelmed today with cares or anxiety, the solution rhymes with it. When you are overwhelmed with care, my encouragement is you go to prayer and you begin to tell God what is troubling you. He already knows. Tell him, pour it out. Lord, would you please calm my heart? Would you please, whatever it is. And I've learned over the years, I don't tell God how to solve things because I can spend all this time laying out how I think he ought to do it. And then God does it in a way I would never have thought of that was far better than anything. So I could just get more prayer done by spending less time telling him how to do it. So I'll just say, Lord, fix it. I don't. However you want to fix it, fix it. And I've watched him fix it. So this from Peter, cast all your cares and anxieties upon him because he cares for you. He cares so much for you, he went and took your place. He bore your sins and the wrath that those sins deserve. And he didn't just stop there. When you open your heart, now you become his son or daughter by faith, and he cares for you. He's a good father. Cast all your care upon him. He cares for you. So be sober. There's that word nepho again we had in chapter 4. That is to be restrained from the abuse of alcohol. Be sober. Be vigilant. My wife said something once I thought was pretty profound. She said, you know, I've never seen alcohol make anyone a better person, but I definitely see it make them worse. Be sober. Be vigilant. That word is Gregorio, to refrain from sleep. Be sober. Be watchful. Why? Because your adversary, the devil, as a roaring lion, walketh about seeking whom he may devour. Was Peter ever taken down by Satan? Yeah, do you remember in the Last Supper, Jesus said, Simon, Simon, Satan has desired to sift you as wheat. I have prayed for you. When you return to me, strengthen your brethren. What happened to him? Denied the Lord three times. Your adversary, like the devil, is like a roaring lion just looking for someone to take down. You can see that in Job chapter 1, Job chapter 2. One of Satan's favorite strategies to use against God's people is bring them back to their old sin. For me, drilling me out of alcohol, promiscuity, fooling around, one of the best ways to take me out as a witness is get me back to drinking, get me back to being sexually, you know, crazy and all that. And then people who knew me from before, if I go back to it, they go, well, look at that. So much for the power of God in his life. That's why Satan tries to bring you back to the very sins God pulled you out of to deny the power of God. So be wise. Your adversary, the devil, is like a roaring lion, and he's on the prowl. Whom resist, verse 9, remember what James said, resist the devil and he will flee from you. Resist him in Jesus' name. Whom resist in the faith, knowing that the same afflictions are accomplished in your brethren that are in the world. You're not alone with Satan after you. So are our other brothers and sisters. But the God of all grace, that's the only way we can be saved, grace. The God of all grace who has called us. Peter called on the Sea of Galilee. All the apostles called from Jesus directly. If you're here and your heart is open, you know he called you as well. And if you're here and you don't know him, the fact you're here, the phone's ringing, man. Pick it up. He called us, how? Unto his eternal glory. And he called us by Jesus Christ. It's through him you can be saved by faith. After that you've suffered a while and the church was headed into trials. May he make you perfect or complete, establish you, strengthen you, settle you. To him be glory and dominion forever and ever. And how can we not say amen? So by Silvanus, or otherwise known as Silas, to you and me, a faithful brother unto you, as I suppose, I have written briefly. How many of you write a 5-chapter email? Or text, and some of your friends maybe like, oh, that's briefly. So there's a good reason why we have eternity future in heaven. Peter, I've always wanted to meet you, so tell me your story. So I've written briefly, exhorting, yes he did, testifying, yes he did, that this is the true grace of God, yes it is, wherein you stand by Jesus Christ. To the church that is at Babylon, wait a second, the church, sorry, that is at Babylon, elected together, again chosen or called, elected together with you, saluteth you, as does Marcus my son. This is Mark, John Mark, the author of the Gospel of Mark. Very good. I was just making sure. He worked with Peter. He had direct information from Peter, which is why when you read Mark's Gospel, you will see things in Mark's Gospel the other Gospels do not record. Like in the synagogue, Jesus looked around and he was angry. Mark has that one, because Peter's a guy who had an anger issue, and I'm sure he's a little relieved to see there is a right place to be angry. Mark, that Mark. Notice the second thing, the church that's at Babylon, he is writing from Rome. Why call Rome Babylon? Most feel perhaps to protect them. But Pastor Chris, I thought in Revelation 18, Babylon gets destroyed. It does. But yet in Jeremiah 61:62, there we're told that when Babylon was destroyed, Jeremiah 51:62, it would never again be rebuilt. So which Babylon is the Babylon in Revelation 18? I'll be happy to tell you when we get there. So keep coming. Elected together, or go listen on the line and you can cut ahead. The church that's at Babylon, elected together with you, salute you. So does Mark, my sister's son. Greet one another with a kiss of charity or with a holy kiss. Go ahead, we'll watch. I got a minute. When we were in Russia, I missed this meeting, but we had Kazakhstani Christians come visit. I missed this. A group of people went down. These guys are like the whole, you know, Kazakhstani guys. And they showed up and they greeted each one there with a kiss. No matter who you were, who she or he may be, they all got a holy kiss. And it left an impression on them. I missed it. Peace be with you all. Hey, where'd he hear that? Peace be with you. They're in the upper room. Jesus walks in. They freaked out. And he said, peace be with you. He's giving that to us. Peace be with you all that are in Christ Jesus. And God's church said, amen. He actually finished the book.
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5: This generation, according to experts, is the most stressed out generation in American history. And guess what? The onslaught of technology has only added to that because now we get everything on demand, right? I mean, the moment a new story is breaking, our phones are blowing up in our pocket, right? Because you're getting the news feed or friends are texting you. Are you watching what's going on? And we click a link and we're watching live video. These are the days we're living in. Some research was done that revealed that college students have the anxiety level of psychiatric patients in World War II. Can you imagine that? These are the days we're living in. So these words of Christ are so relevant. Let not your heart be troubled. You believe in God, believe also in me. In my Father's house are many mansions. If it were not so, I would have told you, I go to prepare a place for you. And if I go and prepare a place for you, I will come again and receive you unto myself, that where I am, you may be also. These words of Jesus have brought comfort, hope, and perspective to millions and millions of people for over 2,000 years. Maybe you've been resisting the Spirit. Maybe you've been running from God. But it's time for you to come to the Lord and believe in the Lord. Jesus says, let not your heart be troubled, neither let it be afraid.
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4: I want to walk by the power of the Holy Spirit. I want God to rule over my life. I want God to use my life. I don't want to be put in the shelf and collect a bunch of dust. I want to be active in ministry. I want God to do whatever He desires to do in my life, no matter what it takes. And it takes discipline. And that's something the church doesn't have today.

0: Welcome to Somebody Loves You Radio, the Bible teaching ministry of Roel Reese in Diamond Bar, California. Today, as we return to 1 Corinthians, Roel will admonish us to avoid pursuing lawsuits against our fellow believers. Going to court may feel justified, but God calls us to show humility and privately settle issues with our brothers and sisters in Christ. Keep listening for a reminder that the Lord has shown us grace, and now we can do the same for others. Here's Roel Reese in 1 Corinthians chapter 6 with our study, Lawsuits Among Christians.
1: It's interesting that just in the last couple of years, people have become lawsuit crazy. They like to sue people just about for any cause. And Paul the Apostle here is going to be dealing in 1 Corinthians chapter 6. In the early church, there were these Christians. They were trying to sue another Christian, and they were taking them to the courts of the heathens. And Paul the Apostle writes the sixth chapter to let them know that you're not supposed to take Christians to a secular court, but you should settle out of court. And those differences should be taken to the church, and then the pastors and the elders should sit down with two parties and go through the issues. And then a resolution should be made so there's no thing from the world where the world is going to blaspheme against the church. It's always a bad witness when you're trying to sue another Christian and you go to law court and you're trying to sue for all this money. And then the secular courts look at that and they'll say, well, these guys are Christians and yet they hate each other. So what kind of a testimony is that? So Paul writes to inform us what we should really do in the sixth chapter, which is really incredible. Let's look at chapter 6, beginning there in verse 1. We look at the problem, first of all, here. Paul here rebukes the Christians because they're doing that. He says, how dare you, having a matter against another Christian, go to law before the unrighteous and not before Christians? You see? So he wants them to understand that a Christian should never, ever, ever go to court to sue another Christian. These things should be settled out of court, and it should be done in a Christian way, not because you hate that person or because they have money or they have popularity, whatever it is, and you want to damage their character. You should do that, because God will hold you responsible to that. He says in verse 2, he says, don't you know, the word don't you know, he's going to use it 6 times in this chapter. So keep your mind in that. Don't you know that the saints, the Christians, will judge the world? I mean, if we're going to judge the world and we're going to judge saints, then why do we continue to go to court and come against other Christians? We're supposed to be one. Can you imagine what a bad testimony that is, that when we talk against other Christians and we have friends that are non-Christians and they see this and they'll say, well, if they don't like each other, how can I become a Christian when they're not even in agreement? They're not even one, but they're separated. And how can a Christian hate another Christian when the Bible says that we're supposed to love one another and forgive one another because of the sake of Jesus Christ? He is the model. He is the standard for the church. So Paul wants to make sure that as believers, we understand that. He says, again, don't you know that the saints or the Christians will judge the world? And if the world will be judged by you, Christian, then are you unworthy to judge the smallest of matters? I mean, if one day we're going to judge the world and we're going to judge angels, can't you take care of these simple things right now as you're living in this world? Look at the priority and the responsibility that God has put on Christians. Too much is given, much more will be required. God will judge his church first before he judges the world. Verse 3, again, don't you know, second time, don't you know that we shall also judge angels? How much more things that pertain to this life? So he wants to make sure that we understand that these angels are not the good angels. These are demons. These are Satan's angels that we are going to be judging at the end of the age when we stand before God. You see, Satan already, if we look at the book of Revelation in chapter 20, verse 11 through 15, he speaks about the white throne judgment. And the white throne judgment will be the judgment where the books are going to be open, and every person from beginning to end that has gone to hell and in hell today, one day hell is going to be emptied out. And people will line up as the books are going to be open. And he says, and whoever's name was not found written in the book of life was cast into the lake of fire. Now the question is this: how do I get my name in the book of life? By repenting and coming by faith into Jesus Christ and becoming a Christian. That's how you get your name in there. So God is very clear concerning judgment. That's why there's an urgency in my heart, and there should be an urgency in your heart to make sure that your loved ones and family and friends come to know Jesus Christ before it's too late. Before it's too late. You mean, what do you mean too late? When you die. Because the only opportunity you have is in this life, and that's it. Once you die, you're gone. Eternity is before you, heaven or hell. Paul here is exhorting that we, the church, believers, are going to be judging fallen angels. And if we're going to be judging angels, how much more has God given us the power to take care of the smallest matters among believers so that we don't have to go to a court of law? But we should take care of ourselves because we are salt and light, and we have to be a witness to the world that is watching us. Instead of criticizing us, maybe by our testimony, because of God's love, we tend to forget and to forgive instead of trying to get somebody with a lawsuit. That's what God wants us to do. He wants us to forgive. And then look what he says, verse 4 now. He says, if then you have judgment or trials concerning things pertaining to this life, do you appoint those who are least esteemed by the church to judge? I say this to your shame. Shame on you, he says, that there is not a wise man among you, not even one who will be able to judge between his brethren. Notice what Paul is saying here. Paul is speaking directly to the Christians. He's exposing the things that non-believers not only do in their own lives, but what about the church of our Lord and Savior Jesus Christ? If we're believers and we have the Spirit of God, too much is given, much more will be required. A wise man is one that is spirit-filled by the Holy Spirit. When we ask him to come into our lives, then he says, but brother, Christian, goes to law against another brother, and that before, notice, unbelievers. Shame on you, Paul says. Paul's rebuking them. He says, that should never be so among the church of Jesus Christ. In the book of Matthew, chapter 18, verses 23 to 35, we have a parable. The same way. Where it speaks about forgiveness, not retaliation. How we need to forgive and to forget. Because look how much Jesus Christ has forgiven each one of us individually here. And he has forgiven us, and he forgets about it. Should we not be the same with our brothers and sisters? Because we love them, and because Christ is in us. And then he says in verse 7 through 8, now therefore, because of this, it is already an utter failure for you that you go to law against one another. And why do you not rather accept the wrong? Notice, why don't you take the blame instead of blaming others? He says, why don't you rather accept the wrong? Why don't you rather let yourself be cheated? Notice that. Why don't you stay out of court? Why don't you really love your brother or your sister instead of trying to take him down and defame him and his character? If you're a real child of God, he says, no, you yourselves do wrong and cheat, and you do these things to your brethren. He's talking about how a lot of times we have a self-righteousness attitude, and yet we're guilty. But because we're guilty and we don't want people to find out who we really are, when we see somebody's sin, it seems bigger than our sin. That's why in the book of Matthew, in the Sermon on the Mount, Jesus says to the Pharisees, before you judge your brother, you better take the 20 by 20 out of your eye and then pull the 2 by 2 out of his eye. You have to look at your own personal life first, because we're so critical in so many things that we say to people. And yet the love of Christ has to flow in our lives and through our lives. Now Paul is going to change the subject, and this is all to Christians. Look what he says in verse 9. He says, don't you know, here's the other, don't you know. Don't you know that the unrighteous, the non-believer, will not inherit the kingdom of God? Question mark. Do not be deceived, Christians. Neither fornicators, sexual immoral people, nor idolaters, those that study false religions, nor adulterers, those that are unfaithful in their marriages, nor homosexuals, that is, transvestites and lesbians, nor sodomites, those that get into bestiology and stuff like that. And then he says, nor thieves, nor covetous or greedy people, nor drunkards, nor revilers or slanderers, nor extortioners will inherit the kingdom of God. Notice how he makes a separation here. He's talking about the non-believer. And then he talks about the believer, that if any believer continues to be in those kind of sins, will not inherit the kingdom of God. Will not.
0: 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It's available on CD or USB, and we'll tell you how you can get your copy in just a few moments. But first, let's rejoin Roel Reese for the final part of our study, Lawsuits Among Christians.
1: Look what he says in verse 11. And such were some of you, but you were washed, you were sanctified, you were justified in the name of our Lord Jesus Christ by the Spirit of God. Notice Paul reminds them what Jesus Christ has done over our lives. We used to be like that, but I've been washed by the blood of the Lamb, Jesus Christ. I've been sanctified, set apart for Jesus Christ, and also I've been justified by faith in Jesus Christ when I came and I asked Christ to come into my life. And I said, Jesus, I repent of my sins. Come and live in my life. So here Paul wants to make sure that we understand who we are and what God has done in our lives. And then check this out, what he brings here. Verse 12. All things are lawful for me, but all things are not helpful. All things are lawful for me, but I will not be brought under the power of any such thing. Listen, I have the freedom to drink wine, to drink beer, but why don't I do those things? Because it's not lawful for me. I don't want to stumble anybody, and that was my past life, and I don't want to be part of that any longer. You see, I'm a free moral agent. I want to walk by the power of the Holy Spirit. I want God to rule over my life. I want God to use my life. I don't want to be put in the shelf and collect a bunch of dust. I want to be active in ministry. I want God to do whatever he desires to do in my life, no matter what it takes. And it takes discipline. And that's something the church doesn't have today, discipline. I learned discipline when I was in the Marine Corps. And it's really important. I learned discipline in the martial arts. So it's really important for us not only to be disciplined, but to be yielding to the Holy Spirit and saying, not my will, but thy will be done on earth as it is in heaven. That's what Jesus Christ prayed himself. And here it is walking not in the flesh, but walking by the power of the Holy Spirit. That's why Paul in Romans 8:1 says what? Therefore there is no condemnation in those in Christ Jesus who walk not after the flesh, but after the Holy Spirit of God. That's the key. Walking by the power of the Holy Spirit of God. And then Paul says in verse 13 through 15, foods for the stomach and the stomach for foods, but God will destroy both it and them. Now the body is not for sexual immorality. Notice what Paul says. Your body is not to be given to another person apart from marriage. And if you're married and you commit adultery with another man or woman, you're going to defile your body. Why? Because he's going to tell you in a moment, your body is no longer yours. Your body is the temple of the living God, the holiest of holies. This is just a building. This is not the church. You're the church. I am the church of Jesus Christ. We're the ecclesia. We're the called out ones. And when I came to Christ, the Holy Spirit was with me, in me, and now he's upon my life. I become now the temple of the living God where everybody is watching my life. And Paul's going to tell you in a moment, look what he says. Now your body is not for sexual immorality, but for the Lord, and the Lord for the body. Then he says, and God both raises up the Lord and will also raise us up by his holy power. Notice that. On the day of resurrection, we're going to be in the presence of God. When the rapture takes place, we're going to be cut up and receive our new bodies. But then at the white throne judgment, those that are not in Christ are going to be risen up and they're going to be judged and cast into the lake of fire forever and ever. Then he says again, don't you know that your bodies are members of Jesus Christ? Shall I then take now the members of Christ and make them the members of a harlot? Certainly not. And how can you be the temple of the living God when you're actually having sex with prostitutes and defaming the name of God and defiling your body before God? When your body is no longer yours, you didn't pay the price. Jesus Christ paid the price by paying for your body, by paying the price for your life. That's why we're no longer our own. We belong to him. Then he says this, certainly not, should it be? Finally he says, or do you not know that he who is joined to a harlot or a prostitute becomes one body with her? As you come with this prostitute and you have sex with her, you become one with that person. One with that person. Notice what he says. And then he says this. For the two, he says, shall become one flesh. But he who is joined to the Lord is one spirit with him. The same thing. When we come to the Lord Jesus Christ, we become one with him. Then he says, flee sexual immorality. To young people, he says, run. Why? Because in the church of Jesus Christ, there are so many young people in fornication. And so many married men in adultery, committing adultery. And then they go to church and they sit and listen to the sermons. There's no conviction. They don't want to change. I mean, I'm amazed when we have counseling, when people are going to get married, we ask them, how long have you been coming here? Oh, 5, 6 years. You want to get married? Are you guys sleeping together? Well, once in a while. Well, I can't marry you. I'm sorry. You say, what? I can't marry you. Until you repent. And if you want to get married, why don't you both separate for 6 months? And really, truly bring your relationship with Jesus Christ by being separated, working on your fellowship with God, working communion with God, so that you can become a spiritual couple. And when you come and consume your marriage, it will be a Holy Spirit marriage, not a marriage in the flesh. You see? And it's important for you to do that. Because if you don't separate yourself and you want to get married, how is God going to bless that marriage when it starts in the flesh and not in the Holy Spirit? And if you're single and you really have a problem with sexual things, you need to break it off and you need to go your way. She needs to go her way and wait on the Lord if you really want God to use your life. Because if you don't, you'll destroy yourself. You're going to destroy her or she's going to destroy you. Very important. God desires holiness, and he cannot bless you while you're sexually active with your boyfriend or your girlfriend and coming to church. You're going to bring judgment upon yourself. You need to break it off. You need to repent, and you need to separate, and you need God to work in your life. You need to allow God to work in your life. By doing that, God will bless you. So if you're married, and you're having somebody at work or at the gym or wherever it may be, shame on you, because how can you be the spiritual leader of your home and how can your wife trust you and how can you play the hypocrite and come to church with your wife and your children and still have a girlfriend on the side? That's not right. before God. It's called adultery. And what does the Bible say? No fornicators, no adulterers, no liars or whoremongers will inherit the kingdom of God. You're only deceiving yourself. Go look in the mirror. And the moment you look in the mirror, you'll forget what you really look like. You're a hypocrite when you do that. So here Paul really speaking about the principles of the faith. Verse 18, he says, flee sexual immorality. Every sin that a man does, it's outside of the body. But he who commits sexual immorality sins against what? Against his own body. You see? You're sinning against yourself. And it's really important that you understand what he says. Your body has become the temple. The word temple in the Greek here, two words. One is speaking of the actual holiest of holies in the Old Testament, where the priest could only come in once a year. And there would be a rope tied to his ankle. The bells at the bottom of his garment were to ring. And the moment the bells would stop ringing, with that rope that he had, nobody would dare to go in into the holiest of holies. They would pull him out because God would strike anybody that would go in and kill him. And it's important that you understand that Jesus is saying here that the holiest of holies is in your heart. You have become the temple of the living God, the holiest of holies you represent. And if any man defile the temple of God, God will destroy him. Look what he says. Check this out, verse 19. Or don't you know, here again, the sixth, don't you know that your body is the temple, the holiest of holies, notice, of the Holy Spirit who is in you, whom you have from God, and you are not your own? Notice what he's saying. You have become the holiest of holies. Paul is reminding us who we are. And if we are the holiest of holies, and God is dwelling in me, then I have to think of the price that has been paid for my life. Look what he says in verse 20. He says, for you were bought at a price. Therefore, glorify God in your body and in your spirit, which belong to God. Isn't that incredible? What is he saying? He says, you were bought at a price. What was the price? Atonement. Jesus Christ went to the cross and paid for your life. He bought you. He redeemed you. And if he has redeemed you and he has redeemed me, then what manner of people are we to be in the church today with all holiness, separation to the Lordship of Jesus Christ? Nothing else will count.
0: Well, taking conflict to court has become so common that it's easy to lose sight of what the Bible says, that believers need to privately resolve their issues. 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
13: Shalom. Holy Scriptures and Israel is a ministry designed to share with the Jewish people the good news of the Lord Jesus, Yeshua the Messiah, and to instruct Christians on the Jewish roots of their faith. And now, teaching God's Word from a Hebrew Messianic perspective, here is Gideon Levitam.
9: Shalom, my dear brothers and sisters. We thank the Lord for the privilege to continue with the study of the book of Daniel. I would like you please to open your Bible to Daniel chapter 12. And we will continue in this last chapter that is found in the prophecy of Daniel. In fact, beloved brothers and sisters, I would like only to read the first three verses of Daniel chapter 12, because this portion at the end of the book of Daniel is very, very important, a portion of scripture, because in these three verses, in fact, the remaining of Daniel chapter 12, but specifically in these three verses of Daniel chapter 12, verses 1, 2, and 3, we learn of events that will lead to Israel's restoration and to the ultimate establishment of the Messianic kingdom, of the 1,000 years reign of the Lord Jesus, the Messiah, over this earth, over Israel and the rest of the nations of the world. Let me read, please, these three verses and follow me, and we will just be occupied in this ministry meeting with these first three verses of Daniel chapter 12. And so we read in verse 1, "At that time shall Michael stand up, the great prince which standeth for the children of thy people, and there shall be a time of trouble, such as never was since there was a nation, even to that same time. And at that time thy people shall be delivered, every one that shall be found written in the book. And many of them that sleep in the dust of the earth shall awake, some to everlasting life, and some to shame and everlasting contempt. And they that be wise shall shine as the brightness of the firmament, and they that turn many to righteousness as the stars forever and ever." And so here, beloved brothers and sisters, we are continuing in the study of the last prophetic message which Daniel have seen. It is actually the last vision which Daniel have seen, and this really comes together, brings before us the final events that will lead to Israel's restoration, Daniel's people's restoration, and ultimately the establishment of the kingdom that was promised by God to his people Israel from generation to generation. Let me just remind you that Daniel...
14: 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You don't need a building.

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2: Of the great river, which is Hiddekel. And so Daniel was carried to the Hiddekel River, and there, by the Spirit of God, he began to see this final vision that deal with the events that will lead to Israel's restoration and the Messianic kingdom. We've also learned from Daniel 10, verses 11 to 21, that angel that he saw in appearance of a man encouraged Daniel for verses 11 on all the way to verse 21. And how wonderful it was when he said to Daniel in verse 11 of chapter 10, and he said unto me, O Daniel, a man greatly beloved, understand the word that I speak unto thee, and stand upright, for unto thee am I now sent, and so on. And when Daniel was standing up, he began to encourage Daniel. This was in chapter 10, verses 11 to 21. Then we continued in chapter 11, Daniel chapter 11, verses 1 to 20, and Daniel was informed by this man, by this angel, of the wars that will take place during the Grecian Empire. The north against the south. Syria against Egypt. Egypt against Syria. And these wars, the conflict that will take place during the Grecian Empire, Israel will be in the midst. The Jewish people in the midst, they were affected by the constant war that existed between the north and the south and the north, Syria and Egypt and Syria. Israel, the pleasant land, the Jewish people are right in the midst. It was then, from the next verses, verses 21 to 35 of Daniel chapter 11, that we have learned of the persecution of the Jewish people by Antiochus Epiphanes, and this wicked king, during the time of the Grecian Empire, he was a Syrian Grecian Empire, Antiochus the Fourth Epiphanes. He is the one that committed the abomination of desolation, and he defiled the temple in Jerusalem, set an image there of Zeus, asked the Jewish people to worship that image and to worship him. He wanted the Jewish people to seek to worship him, Daniel's people. And then he caused this abomination of desolation, that he defiled the temple in Jerusalem, sought to destroy the Jewish faith from among the people of Israel. But by God's grace, God, as we know from history, delivered the Jewish people from Antiochus Epiphanes and the Hashmonaim, Judah HaMaccabee. The Maccabees have rededicated the temple in the city of Jerusalem as they were pushing the Syrian Grecian army, and they were successful to rededicate the temple in the city of Jerusalem, which is called in the Feast of Israel, the Feast of Hanukkah, the Feast of the Dedication. Hanukkat Habayit in Hebrew, the dedication of the temple, of the house of God. But then, beloved brothers and sisters, we have learned that in the remaining portion of Daniel chapter 11, from verse 36 to verse 45, we learn that now the angel, this man, carried Daniel all the way to the final days of the tribulation period. In other words, he shifted from the days of Antiochus Epiphanes, the Grecian Syrian king that came to harm the people of Israel, and he shifted from the days of Antiochus Epiphanes, who became a type of the Antichrist, and Daniel received information concerning the Antichrist, the counterfeit Messiah, Mashiach HaShekel.

0: here, the false Messiah, who will rise at the latter days, in the final days of the tribulation period. He will rise beginning before, but it's specifically that which will take place during the tribulation period. The tribulation period is a 7-year period of time that God have allotted for the time that is called Jacob's trouble, where the Antichrist, the counterfeit Messiah, according to Daniel 11, verse 36 to 45, he will be the one that will enter into the glorious land, and he will ultimately will be the one that will cause havoc to the Jewish people, and the Jewish people will be persecuted, and they will ultimately will have to flee, and they will flee to Edom, Moab, and Ammon, which is present-day Jordan, where God will preserve the remnant, the people of Israel, until the time of the end of the tribulation period. That will be the willful king, that Antichrist, who will rise during the tribulation period, and he will be the one that will ultimately will come to an end, as it says at the end of chapter 11, verse 45, and he shall plant the tabernacle of his palace between the seas of the glorious holy mountain, and he shall come to his end, and none shall help him. And so, beloved brothers and sisters, that's where we concluded with chapter 11. And now we are entering into the 12th chapter. And while the 12th chapter of the book of Daniel, the last chapter has 13 verses, I would like to deal specifically only in this ministry meeting with the first three verses, which are extremely interesting and actually extremely important if we are to understand the program and the plan of God for Israel and for all, really, the nations of the world. It is, as we mentioned before, very important to distinguish between God's promises to his earthly people, Israel, and God's promises for his heavenly people, the church, the assembly. Why it is so important to understand? Because if we don't distinguish between Israel, the nation, and the church, we will never be able to rightly divide the word of truth. And so when we read now the book of Daniel, the prophetic word of Daniel, you will notice that specifically Daniel is dealing with the times of the Gentiles, and God's dealing with his people, Israel, during the times of the Gentiles. And as I mentioned before, I will mention it once again, the times of the Gentile is a period of time which began at 605 BC, when Daniel was carried away to Babylon, Hananiah, Azariah, Mishael. And we might say, some would like to say from 586 BC when the temple was destroyed by Nebuchadnezzar, but from that time on, 605 or 586 BC, this time of the Gentiles began, where the kingdom was given by God, have been taken away from his people Israel, given to the Gentiles. And all these Gentile empires, the Babylonian, followed by the Medo-Persian, followed by the Grecian, and then followed by the Romans, and ultimately the divided Roman Empire and the revived Roman Empire, which will be revived in the latter days, and ultimately all the way to the end of the tribulation, and the times of the Gentiles will end when the Messiah Yeshua, Jesus the Messiah, will be accepted at his second coming to earth by his people, the people of Israel. Yeshua said before he died, before the church was born, he said in Luke chapter 21, speaking about the people of Israel in verse 20, "And when ye shall see Jerusalem compassed with armies, then know that the desolation thereof is nigh. Then let them which be in Judea flee into the mountains, and let them which are in the midst of it depart out, and let not them that are in the countries enter thereinto. For these be the days of vengeance, that all things which are written may be fulfilled. But woe unto them that are with child, and to them that give suck in those days, for there shall be a great distress in the land, and rest upon these people, and they shall fall by the edge of the sword, and shall be led away captive into all nations." Listen to this. "And Jerusalem shall be trodden down of the Gentiles until..." Until when? "Until the times of the Gentiles be fulfilled." That expression, "the times of the Gentiles," is the period of time from 605 B.C. or from 586 B.C., all the way throughout, including the church age, after the rapture of the church, including the tribulation period, and it will end, the times of the Gentiles will end at the second coming of Yeshua HaMashiach, Jesus the Messiah, when He will come at His second coming, as we read it in the book of Daniel. "Behold, He comes," as we read in wonderful, as we read in the book of Daniel, as well as in the book of Revelation, of the coming of the Lord Jesus the Messiah. You remember, we have read it already in Daniel chapter 7, where we do read of how Daniel have seen, beloved brothers and sisters. We read in Daniel chapter 7, "And I saw in a night vision, and behold, one like unto the Son of Man came with cloud," with the clouds of heaven, "and came to the Ancient of Days, and they brought him near before him." And we read that there was a given unto him dominion and glory and a kingdom that all people, nations, and languages should serve him. His dominion is an everlasting dominion which shall not pass away, and his kingdom that which shall not be destroyed. Daniel have already seen the vision of the second coming of the Messiah. We also read of that second coming of the Messiah in Revelation chapter 1 and verse 7, where we read, "Behold, he cometh with clouds, and every eye shall see him." This is the second coming of the Messiah at the end of Etot HaGoyim, the times of the Gentiles, which will come to an end. Well, by the time we arrive now to chapter 12, beloved brothers and sisters, Daniel chapter 12, there is a continuing of the information that Daniel receives from that angel concerning the events that will take place to Israel's restoration and the establishment of the promised Messianic kingdom. And so, we are kind of continuing from the end of chapter 11, where we receive information concerning the Antichrist, the counterfeit Messiah, and the ultimate, that he will come to an end, and none will help him, Daniel 11, verse 45. Then the angel, that man, that servant of God, that heavenly servant that came to minister to Daniel, he continued to say to Daniel in verse 1, 2, and 3, and he's speaking about the Israel's restoration that will follow the day of the tribulation period. See how beautiful. And I want to mention here some very important point. First of all, in verse 1, we read, "And at that time shall Michael, stand up the great prince, which standeth for the children of thy people, and there shall be a time of trouble, such as never was since there was a nation, even to that same time. And at that time thy people shall be delivered, every one that shall be found written in the book. Immediately, beloved brothers and sisters, as we read Daniel 12 and verse 1, we discover immediately that the angel that gave information to Daniel tells Daniel that at that time shall Michael stand up, the great prince, which standeth for the children of thy people. Now, what is that time? Again, that time is the time of the end. That time is the time of the tribulation period. That time is the time of these years, these 7 years of the of Jacob's trouble, of which we have already read in chapter 11, verses 40 to 45. Let me remind you, in verse 40 of chapter 11 we read, "And at that time of the end shall the kings of the south push him, and the kings of the north shall come against him like a whirlwind, with chariots and with horsemen and with many ships, and he shall enter into the countries and shall overthrow and pass over." This is the time in which the beginning of the tribulation, which will lead to the middle of the tribulation, these 7 years, so in other words, from the beginning to the middle of the tribulation, and specifically in the middle of the tribulation, there will be a time in which the king of the south from Syria, and the king of the south from Egypt, and the king of the north from Syria, there will be the one that will come against him. This is that Antichrist. This is that counterfeit Messiah of whom we have already read from verses 36 on, the willful king, the false Mashiach, that man of sin. We had a list of the name that is given unto him in Scripture. At that time, he will have right there, sometime in the middle of the tribulation, there will be this opposition to him from the south and from the north, but yet he will defeat the opposition. And notice we read in verse 41 of chapter 11, "He shall enter into the glorious land, and he will take over that glorious land, he will take over the land of Israel, and there he will be the one that will ultimately will situate himself there and commit the abomination which maketh desolation." And so we read that at that time, chapter 12, verse 1, at that time in the middle of the tribulation, in the middle of the time when that wicked, willful king, the counterfeit Messiah, when he will seek to take the place of God and commit the abomination of desolation spoken by Daniel the prophet, at that time, the Jewish people, Daniel's people, will receive special help from Michael, the angel. Again, very interesting to note that at that time there will be a deliverance for the people of Israel, and that shows us that God is intending to help his people during the tribulation period, that they will not be consumed. So we read that Michael, verse 1, "stand up, that great prince, which standeth for the children of thy people." Again, beloved brothers and sisters, the context of really the whole book of Daniel deals with Daniel's people, the Jewish people, the people of Israel. Now we read, he is the one, notice that, he is the great prince, he's an archangel. In fact, of him, we read in the book of Jude, in verse 9, "Yet Michael the archangel, when contending with the devil, he disputed about the body of Moses," the body of Moshe. So he's recorded in Scripture and known in God's Word that he is that one that is called the archangel. He was one of these angels that was designated by God to be the angel that will stand for the people of Israel throughout the ages of Israel's history, but specifically we see his activity here during the seven-year tribulation. And so he will stand for the children of thy people, Daniel, and there shall be a time of trouble. A time of trouble, beloved brothers and sisters. So Michael, the angel, will assist Israel during the tribulation period. To remind you, according to the prophet Jeremiah in chapter 30, there we read of this terrible tribulation period that is called in Hebrew Tzarat Yaakov, Jacob's trouble. Ask ye now and see whether a man does travail with child. Wherefore do I see every man with his hands on his loins, as a woman in travail, and all faces are turned and tuned and turned into paleness? Alas, for that day is great, so that none is like it. It is even the time of Jacob's trouble. But notice that he shall be saved out of it. In other words, God will use Michael, his angel, to minister to his people Israel and to assist Israel in deliverance from the terrible animosity of the counterfeit Messiah, Antichrist, the false prophet, and Satan that will rise against the Jewish people, seeking to do away with the Jewish people. But God has a plan, and God is sustaining his earthly people because he has set in his heart, in his plan, in his sovereign choice, to use Israel to be a blessing to this world.
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0: As you work your way through the Book of Esther, you come away with a marvelous story of righteousness and wrongs being righted. But upon further examination, you also come away with beautiful pictures and typologies of the righteous rule of Christ and the joy of His presence and glory. That is what we're looking at here today on this edition of Way of Grace with Pastor Jesse Gastand. We're in Esther chapter 8, verses 1 through 17. It's our final look at our message called God Hath Highly Exalted Him. Join us, won't you? Here's Pastor Jesse Gastand and today's broadcast of Way of Grace.
1: The very person that can save me is the one that's damning me. Is that what our narrative is teaching? Gloriously. Somebody got to stand in the gap for you. Somebody got to fight in higher places than you can reach. There's somebody got to love you more than you love yourself. They got to mediate for you. They got to intercede for you. They got to take your place. Bless God for Mordecai and Esther. Isn't that right? Bless God for Mordecai and Esther. Here it is. Here it is. We look at chapter point number one in chapter 8, verses 1 and 2, and we see that love gives unto its object everything that it needs in order that the object of its love might thrive and survive. See, I am so impressed with Xerxes because he gets it. Now stay with me. He's a man, just like we're men and women, and he makes mistakes like we all make. You gonna throw him under the bus because he makes mistakes? If you do, you got to get under the bus with him. See, be careful that you don't walk around with a kind of self-righteous prism. Be honest now. Don't you choose wrong friends from time to time. And don't they betray you, and don't they turn their back on you. And have you not failed your friends from time to time? Have you not woke up realizing I did it wrong? I messed up. And you got to go back and fix it. And doesn't it take grace to go back and fix it? I'm telling you, Xerxes, he gets it. Listen, when that brother got up the other day during the party, because you know he liked to party. When he got up the other day, he took his drink out with him. He was just thinking, now this dude lied to me. And then he drew out all the implications. And you know what he said before he went in? I'm going to fix this. See, that's what grace allows you to do. Grace doesn't keep you from making mistakes. Grace graces you to fix those mistakes. And that's what Xerxes is doing. He's fixing it. Point number two. Let's keep it going. Point number two. Reverse the curse upon my people. Now, what you don't know is that verses 3 through 5, which we're about to read, is the next test of Esther. Because her husband has freely given her the right to kill Haman and to take out his house. But that didn't solve the ultimate problem for which she came to him. And this teaches us again about the nature of love, which I really don't think we fully get in Western Christianity. See, love is not about you. Esther didn't go into the presence of the king the first time for her. She got to go back this time. She got to pull that card out. Doesn't she? She got to swipe that card again and see if it'll pay off, not for her now, but for her people. Here goes verse 3. Notice what verse 3 says. And Esther spake again before the king and fell down at his feet and besought him with what? She was serious, wasn't she? I love Esther, and also I love the king, because they're real people to me. The king has a kind of love that's immutable. In other words, if he loves you, you good. That's the kind of person you want in your life. You want people who love you with a steadfast love, a consistent love that can endure your foibles, that can handle your mistakes, that don't just take the credit card back because you looked at them the wrong way. Y'all understand what I'm getting at? And that's how God is with us. He's not going to take the credit card back just because you looked the wrong way. Just because you woke up with an attitude and you forgot to pray. You know how some days you forget to pray? Oh, Lord, I forgot to pray today. God's good with all that. He's not going to take the credit card away. Some of y'all are going to get that in a moment. He's not going to take the credit card away. He's going to still let you come to him and pray for what you need. And God's going to come through, because God's a good God anyway. Is that true? Don't you frequently thank God for doing stuff for you that you didn't even ask for?
2: And in a world that screams for your attention, there is a place that invites you to peace. You don't

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2: That card. God help my people. Listen to what she says. She falls down at his feet with tears to put away the mischief of Haman the Agagite and his device that he had devised against the Jews. Then the king held out his golden scepter towards Esther. So Esther arose and stood before the king. Stop at verse 4. Just want to mark this right quick. He's the same dude now that he was a chapter ago. He's the same dude now that he was two chapters ago. Whenever he sees that girl, that scepter goes out. Girl, come on in here. What a God. Whoever liveth to make intercession for us, for whom the throne of grace is always open for his people to come. There's not one text of scripture that tells you that God is not available. Not one text of scripture. His scepter is held out all the time for you that are his. Is that true? In fact, God wants you to come, and most of the time you don't come. That's how you get in trouble, because you're working it out yourself instead of going to the counsel of God, talking to God about it, and then asking for help to work it through. See, really, God is about fellowship. He's about communion. He lets you get in trouble because he liked talking to you. Some of y'all gonna get it in a moment. Right, he lets you get into trouble because he like, how you doing? I seen you ain't hollered at me in a minute. I think must have been going well, because I ain't got a text, I ain't got a call, I ain't got an email in 3 months from you. Now that you're in trouble, you want to talk. That's okay. I'm glad to have you on the phone. I've been waiting on you. So what's going on, sister girl? What's going on, brother? Holler at me. I'm glad to be here. I ain't got nothing else to do but talk with you, as long as you want to talk. See, so Xerxes is used by the Spirit of God to carve out a noble king representing our God and representing our Savior in his love for his bride, the church. Now notice what she says, and this is the other principle we want to get. Verse 5 says, and she said, if it please the king and I found favor in your sight, and the thing even be right before the king, and I be pleasing in your eyes. In other words, can I have a credit card again? Did you see it? I love it. God help us to get it. This is the mutual love honor relationship between dignitaries, right? The king always loves her and she always honors the king. She never presumes upon the king. She goes to him with him as the preferent of their relationship. Y'all got that? That your will, my love, be the primary thing. I got issues, but I want to make sure first that I'm all right with you. See, relationship has to actually be the foundation for the engagement, for the activity. You can't always just petition God. You got to let him know he's good. You got to let him know he's righteous. You got to let him know he's holy. You got to let him know he's merciful and kind and gracious and plenteous in goodness. That's how we pray, right? Don't we first start with doxology? Holy, holy, holy is the Lord God Almighty. The whole earth is filled with the glory of the Lord. Lord, you are good and you are worthy to be praised. There's none like you in all the earth. Bless your holy name. I worship you and adore you for who you are and what you do. Now I need some help. Right? Right? That's how we pray. That's how we pray. Because we're more concerned about the relationship than the revenues we can get from God. But we got issues. Here's what she says. She says, I need you to reverse the letters devised by Haman, the son of Hammedatha, the Agagite, which he wrote to destroy the Jews which are in all the king's province. For how can I endure to see the evil that shall come unto my people? Or how can I endure to see the destruction of my kindred? I love it. Right. This woman is filled with the multiple layers of honor that I'm talking about. She's driven by the various facets of honor that she knows she

0: must engage. She knows she must honor the king because she's married to him. But she also knows she's a Jew. And that means she's not isolated to herself. She's completely connected to the people of God. And I told you this last week. Church folk don't get it. You can't think you will thrive in this world by yourself. You cannot think you will reach your highest levels of success in God cut off from the body of Christ. It's not possible for you to think that you are utterly pleasing to God when you neglect the rest of the body. It does not work. It does not work. The Lord taught me this in about 1982, 83. He taught me because I had fallen prey to the stupidity in my ignorance as a young man early on, 20, 21 years old, 22 years old, that, yeah, I can do Jesus all by myself. And so my wife and I, with a few other knuckleheads, we traversed Christianity on the outside of the church, thinking that we were better than everybody else, just as ignorant as buffoons. Just as ignorant as all get up. And so we did the wilderness for 2 or 3 years. Guess what we discovered? We were no better than the folks on the inside of the church. We did the same thing on the outside of the church that folk did on the inside. The Lord woke me up one day, said, "Brother, you're no better than them. I will bless you more on the inside than I will on the outside any day." Because really, this is about humility. It's not about you. Are you hearing me? And so our Lord taught us in Acts chapter 9, when he came up on Saul, he said, "Saul, Saul, why are you persecuting me?" He made no disassociation between himself and the body of Christ. As jacked up as we are his. You got that? We are his. What I discovered when God put me on the inside, he put me on the inside. He taught me I had a calling on the inside. And when he showed me my calling, I thrived. I said, "Now look at the Lord. Look at the Lord. He will not show you what is really yours in Christ until you humble yourself before him." And when you're talking about serving the Lord, the first place you must serve him is in his body. In his body. Do you guys understand that? It is why the woman will be forever known everywhere in the world. Because she broke in on that male ruhaha with her alabaster box of ointment and said, "I'm going to do it anyway. I love him too much not to do it. He's the center and object of my affection, and I'm going to worship him anyway." And she worshiped Christ by anointing his what? His what? His what? His body. And that's what we're called to do, be a blessing to the body of Christ. You know what Esther says? "If they die, I die." See, in all of their afflictions, he is afflicted. You see the doctrine of union here? Do you see the doctrine of union? That it's not possible for me not to bear the infirmities and the weaknesses and the struggles of the rest of the members of the body of Christ and call myself a member of the body. Come up here, any one of you, and let me slap you upside your head. And let's see just how much the rest of your body responds. Let me just step on your toe. And watch what comes out your mouth. Which comes from your heart. That's attached to all of the corpuscles and veins and muscles that run to your brain. That receive the instruction that the whole body has now been assaulted. Watch what comes out your mouth. In the name of, you just stepped on my toe. Did you get it? Right, and you will never ever reach your highest blessing until you humble yourself and recognize that you can't choose what you want to do for God. You cannot choose what you want to do for God. You've got to do what God wants you to do for him. So hit your knees and say, "Lord, tell me what to do." And when you say that right, you will have met the sovereign Lord in the same way that Saul did. Because when God knocked him down and showed him that he had seen Saul long, long ago, when Saul opened his mouth, you know what he said? "Lord, tell me what to do." See, Saul was on the outside too, beating up on the church, wasn't he? Next thing you know, he's a minister to the body of Christ. And all our sister is doing is mediating between the two. Hebrews chapter 2, verses 11 and then 13 and 15. I want to show you the illusion that our account is developing here. Now, ladies and gentlemen, if you're even remotely asking the question, what does this have to do with you? It may have nothing to do with you. Or it may have everything to do with you. And that all depends upon whether or not you have a real relationship with God. I mean, a real one. Not just talk, not just theory, not just philosophy. I'm talking a real walk with God. Because if you do, when you love somebody, you care about what that person cares about. Is that true? Right. So this is the thing you and I got to work through. For both he that sanctifieth and they who are sanctified are all of what? Right. So the sanctifier and those that are sanctified are unified by the one. Right. So here's what we call a triad here. The sanctifier is Christ. The people are the ones who are being sanctified. And we're all connected to the Father through the Son. Can y'all see that? He is the source for which cause he is not ashamed to be called their what? Ah. See the connection? In their suffering, he suffered. He sanctified himself in order that we might be sanctified. Is that what Esther is doing right now? Is she sanctified? Has she set herself apart to come into the presence of the king? Once again, she's coming in without him having put out the scepter first. She's endangering her life for her people because she's sanctifying herself on their behalf. Now look at verse 13. And again, I will put my trust in him. And again, behold, I and the what? Children whom the Lord hath given me. This here is an allusion to Jesus and his people. Is that right? And notice what it says. I will put my trust in him. I will put my trust in him. Is Esther now exercising an act of faith? She certainly is. And faith always works by what? It always works by what? Verse 14. Here it is. For as much then as the children are partakers of flesh and blood, he also himself likewise took part of the same, that through what? He might destroy him that had the power of what? That is who? Haman, right? Haman, this sister hazarded her life that the enemy of her people might be destroyed. Now she's going after the seed, and now she needs to seek petition to bring her children to her people to a place of thriving and surviving a decree of judgment. Because you see, the text tells us that Haman laid hands on them. Isn't that what it said? Do you guys remember that in the reading? Listen to it. The text tells us that Haman laid hands on her. Listen to verse 7 of our text. Then the king Ahasuerus said unto Esther the queen and to Mordecai the Jews, behold, I have given Esther the house of Haman, and him they have hanged on the gallows. And I'm going to develop this more next week. But notice what it says. Because he laid hands upon the Jews. Now, this here is another argument for you to study your Bible carefully. Because he didn't put his hands on any Jew physically. But this is where the proverb comes into play. Death and life are in the power of the tongue. And they that love it will eat the fruit thereof. Remember what came out of his mouth? Death to the Jews. And because he had authority as a king, and that's how you set that context, because everybody doesn't have authority to speak death in people's lives. So forget that nonsense, okay? You have to actually have authority. And that authority was in the civil context. In fact, it was Solomon who said that in the proverb, and Solomon was a king. He knew the power that a king had to send people to death and to save people alive. Is that right? So we want to keep it contextually correct. You and I don't have the power to just speak death into people's lives and speak life into people's lives. You are a God. And I'll tell you what, you don't want to occupy that space. You don't want to occupy that space. You better hurry up and give it to God. Let God do the killing and let God do the saving. And you be the one asking him to give you. Are y'all hearing what I'm saying? So very important. So Haman laid hands on them by getting the king to do what he wanted to do, which, again, just for the record, the crafting of the language in your text demonstrates that the king was not at all privy to who it was that Haman wanted to destroy. And thus, Esther is never, ever directly blaming it on the king. Is that right? Do you guys see that in your text? This is called prudence. This is why I told you, when you are really taking honor seriously, honor is discreet. Honor is discerning. Honor is discriminating. Honor is respectful. Honor never flatters. Honor will be controversial, but it will never flatter. Honor will never, ever flatter wickedness. What she never does is blame the king directly because he was hoodwinked by a friend. Now, when you're in arguments with somebody and debates and conflicts with somebody, please learn how to distinguish between direct offense on a part of someone or indirect offense. Because sometimes people will be in a way with you and not really know it. You got to distinguish between the people that are shooting arrows directly at you and the other folks that are stepping on you after the arrows are shot. Now, both of them hurt, don't get me wrong. But there's a difference between the direct hit of animus and hostility and antipathy on the part of your enemy and your friend doing something stupid like Judas Iscariot did when he says, "Lord, I won't ever let that happen. There's no way I'm going to let you go to the cross. There's no way I'm going to let you go to the cross. There's no way," and began to rebuke Christ. Well, he was working for the devil right then and there, wasn't he? And Christ spoke through him to the devil and says, "Satan, get thee behind me. You don't savor the things of God, but the things of men." You understand the difference? Do you understand the difference? And that's what our text is teaching us. And so let's continue to work through our outline. We only have a few more points that I wanted to get. So she is asking for him to reverse the curse because she cannot bear the consequence. We already learned last week. She says, "You know, honey, listen, if they were to just be slaves, I'm cool with that." But here's something I want you to know. While you and I are working through the narrative of the principle of intercession and petitioning on the part of Esther and Mordecai, time is elapsing. Because remember, the indictment was given about a year earlier that on the 12th month, on the 13th day of the 12th month, they should be destroyed. In our text now, we have it clear that we are about 3, almost 4 months into that indictment. That means we've only got about 7 or 8 months to go before the judgment. In other words, everybody in Shushan and all the way through the lands are realizing that the Jews are going to be exterminated. Everybody's struggling. Esther is not happy simply because Haman is dead, because the decree has gone forth. We got to stop the decree. And that is gospel all in itself.
1: 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And again, if you're willing to write to us or contact us by phone, if you would like the CD, simply do so at 510-886-9782. Again, that phone number is 510-886-9782. The address, if you're writing to us, is 22768 Main Street. That's here in Hayward. The zip code, 94541. And again, remember, the CD is $5, or simply stop by grace-bible.com and download the MP3 version for free. 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That's grace-bible.com, or call 510-886-9782. 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

0: away from our daily occupation. He would have us to be alone with Him. The love of the world must be weakened. The cords which knit our heartstrings together must be snapped asunder. There are inner depths in our soul of which we are at times painfully conscious, where only one voice can be heard. God sometimes permits anxiety, fear, and anguish that we may be driven to Him. He would have us know Him as Father and friend, not just know about Him, but know Him. It is this for which we are training.
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0: Trust in the Lord with all your heart and do not lean on your own understanding. My own understanding flows from my wants and my desires and from what I think is best and how I see things playing out. That's why it says, don't lean on your, because I'm going to say, okay, I see this playing out this way. So here's what I'm going to do. I don't want this in my body. So here's what I'm going to do. I'm going to lean on my, oh, this is how you fix it. I know how to fix it. This is how you fix it. I'm leaning on my own wisdom and own desires. And so you get advice from people. Thank God for godly counsel. I mean, the context of seeking godly counsel in the Bible is before you go to war, and the multitude of counsel there is safety. And you know, it's good to have that counsel, but ultimately when God is dealing with you, he's not dealing with the other person. So the other person doesn't know how God is dealing with you. So their understanding is limited. I do all that every time I counsel. I just had a counseling appointment this morning over the phone. And I said, I don't know the mind of God on this. I don't know what God's doing in your heart and the life of your husband. I don't know. But here's what I would suggest. Here's what the Bible says. And then you allow them to seek the Lord, trust in the Lord, and see how He will guide them. And so waiting on God may go against human advice. Perfect example. I do not want to go see my doctor right now because he's not going to be happy with me. Correct? 2 months ago, he said, I need to go have all my lymph nodes removed and surgery in my mouth and all kinds of stuff. I don't want to go see him. But see, that's not being naive. That's not being fearful. It just means he doesn't know what God is doing in me. Number one, he's not a believer. Number two, I'm trusting the Lord. And if that time ever comes, God will show me. God is well able to speak loudly and clearly when he's ready and wants to. And so it's hard because you want to trust. I got to do what others are saying. And you may do that. Please don't misunderstand. We need godly counsel. Thank God for godly physicians. Thank God for godly nurses. We need that. We need that. But ultimately, what is God doing? What is He doing? We need to trust Him and seek Him. And He will direct our steps because we have that limited, our understanding is limited. Big time. David, you know King David, he went against the conventional route of using armor. Esther did what was right despite the protocol. The protocol was, you don't go to the king. He could kill you. Peter listened and stepped out of the safety of the boat. Noah continued forward despite mocking and uncertainty. Abraham trusted God and set out to a land that God would eventually show him. Now imagine this one. God says, I mean, I'm called to move. I am called to move. God has showed me. Honey, let's load up the U-Haul. Where are we going? I have no clue. And I've known people over the years who have done that. They've trusted God. Eventually, God showed them. By the time it closed the escrow. Right? But that's unabandoned faith. There was a man in the ministry years ago. I don't know if he's still solid. I don't remember at all. And he caught some flack for it. And I kind of respected him for it. His name was K.P. Yohannan. And he had a missionary organization. And he said he just felt that he gave up his insurance, his retirement, and he was just trusting God. He said, oh, I can't believe that. I'm like, that's kind of cool, actually. If you think about it, I don't know if it's wise. I don't know if I would do that. But hey, how can you go wrong saying, Lord, I'm giving this to you. I'm going to trust you. I'm just going to trust you. I don't know how you can go wrong. Now, again, if you're being naive and you haven't really prayed about it and you're not leaving anything, inheritance for the kids or your spouse if you were to pass away, I don't know if that's wise. I got it. I thought it all through. But just the fact that he did that, like, that takes a lot of guts. That's trusting the Lord. Side note number three, God helps you think clearly when you wait. I love this verse. I've been meditating a lot this week. Delight yourself in the Lord. Now, this word delight means be soft and pliable. Find exquisite pleasure in serving him. Isn't that a cool definition? Be soft, be pliable, be teachable. Find pleasure in serving God, and he will give you the desires of your heart. What? Well, I want a Corvette. I actually don't. But you know what I'm saying, right? But you've experienced this before. Don't your desires change the more you seek God? The more you now you just want this, and you don't. And it's the worldly. Your desires change. And the word interesting in the Hebrew. Remember, Old Testament's Hebrew. Desire is mishalot. You don't miss a lot. Remember it this way. Desires is mishalot. When you delight yourself in God, your requests naturally align with His will. Your prayers actually become His desire for your life. That's how you get answered prayers. That's why many people experience incredible answered prayers. I've lived this. My wife, she said this before, and I've shared it before, and I'm not. Trust me, I have plenty of flaws. I make mistakes. I move too quickly. But back when we were married, she's like, everything you do seems to work out with the book or the church or the business. And I said, listen, number one, I don't move quickly. Number two, it's these are God's desires. The reason the church worked, He did it. The reason I write books, He puts the last two became bestsellers. My mom predicted that years ago. Why? Because God does it. He brings me through the dark night of the soul. I write about it. He gets the word out there. The business, it wasn't my idea to start a construction company and buy a backhoe, a John Deere backhoe and a semi-truck. And then it just exploded right when construction took off. Right? So these aren't, oh man, look what Shane came up with. I delight myself in the Lord like many of you. Here comes these thoughts. You step out into it and answer prayer. You're lining yourself up with God's will. That's what answer prayer is. You think it's you. Oh, I had a great thought. Oh, you sure? Remember the radio station I've told you guys about before? I'm driving home. It's right there by Bokeh Canyon. And they said they're going to sell the station. We're going to be off of it. I'm like, oh, I'm just driving. It's like this thought. Why don't you buy it? I'm like, what was that? Why would I do? Can't buy a radio station. I don't know. Like, but delight in that, right? With these thoughts, these desires, this prayer, God begins. And the same with all of you. When you delight yourself in God, your requests, what you're praying for, naturally flows from his will. You're praying for the prodigal sons and daughters. Is that his will? Of course. Your ministry opportunity, your calling. Now, if you're praying like, oh, Lord, I saw that new Bentley. And I like that big old house up by the water tank. In Quartz Hill. Yeah, you know where it says Quartz Hill water tanks? I helped put one of those up there when I was with Quartz Hill Water District. And they had that, what's that pool that just drops off? Yeah, so we're working on up there. I'm like, oh, that looks, look at that, 6,000 square foot. The pool drops off, 500,000 just in the backyard. Like, oh, Lord. Never happened. Never going to happen. Guess what? I don't desire it. New levels, more devils. I don't need more devils. Plus, I think pastors should live at a, you know, you got to make just, you just live average. You don't need this extravagant, I don't need all these guys extravagant stuff. I don't understand. But those desires come from seeking the Lord. And so as you pray, you're actually praying the will of God. No wonder it happens. You're praying the will of God. And that's how prayers get answered. Side note number 4, commit your ways to the Lord and He will eventually act. He will eventually act. Psalm 40, verse 1, I waited patiently for the Lord and He inclined to me and He heard my cry. So everything you've been waiting for is the next slide. That's where I've been trying to get to, but it took a while. Okay, here's how you wait upon the Lord. You guys ready for this? Take pictures, or Luke, good job on this, by the way. He can get this to you. Begin by repenting and obeying. How you wait is you prepare your heart. You prepare to wait. So you repent, Lord, I haven't been waiting on you. I've been too busy. I haven't been hearing you. I may be in a relationship I shouldn't be. I went back to a sin I shouldn't be involved in. I'm repenting and I want to obey you. And now I'm ready to wait. Now you're ready to wait. And there's verses you can look up. 1 Samuel 7:3 is really good as well. And then from there, prioritize seeking the Lord. So now you prioritize it. How do you get God on your calendar? So if you're a morning person or an evening person, I don't care. Put them in your calendar right now. Put them in your calendar right now. I'll wait. But isn't that true? He's the priority. Come tomorrow morning. He is my priority. I'm going to get to bed early and seek Him. Or if you're a night person, I don't know how you night people do it. Because by 8, I'm like, if I start to read the Bible, I just fall asleep. I fall asleep if I read the Bible at night. In the morning, I'm good. But at night, just whew. It's just because I'm not, my DNA is different. I was born in a construction family. My dad would get me up at 4 a.m. Tom, you know, you remember those days? And it's just still ingrained. And I'm appreciative of that. I love that. I love seeking the Lord when it's dark out. Open the garage door. You can just hear nothing, just blackness of the night sky. And just worshiping and waiting upon Him. But you have to prioritize it. That means something has to give. My lifestyle has to be conducive with seeking God. Doesn't mean you have to do that every single day. There's busy nights. There's 4th of July up till God knows what. I heard firecrackers till 12 o'clock, even in Texas, even with earplugs in, and no dogs. I thought I'd be able to sleep. And so that morning was tough. So that's my point, all right? So prioritize seeking the Lord through waiting. Number 3, worship while you wait. Remember that song from Fireproof? Some of you need to watch Fireproof again. With Kirk Cameron restoring his marriage, but there was that song, worship, I'm going to worship while I wait. As you're waiting, you're worshiping, because it pushes out becoming disgruntled. It pushes out fear. It pushes out anxiety. You worship while you wait, and it begins to make your heart tender to the things of God. Incorporate times of stillness. Be still and know that I am God. That means cease striving. So there has to be points throughout your week. If you can do it daily, that'd be great. But you've got to be still, right? Just wait. Be still. Turn the darn phone off. Or put it in airplane mode and have some download some music. and keeping your, and, but there's got to be where you just be still, cease striving, cease trying to figure it out. Be still. Watch how hard it is. Have you ever tried coming to an hour prayer meeting? That's why most people don't come. It's hard. Why can we watch? How can we watch YouTube for 14 hours, but 14 minutes in prayer? And trust me, it will get easier. Your flesh says, "Oh well, here we go again. I'm not going to fight it anymore." And you look forward to that stillness, that time of just praying to the Lord. What about fasting and praying for the next step as you're waiting on God? Fast and pray. You can't wait on the Lord and be disgruntled, negative, Nelly, critical, Kathy. Let me think of some other ones. Negative. Well, you guys get it, right? But waiting upon the Lord and your attitude, that is key. Doesn't that tilt the scale? Because if I'm not thankful, it's hard to wait on the Lord. Philippians 4, finally, brethren, whenever things are pure and noble, and that whole chapter there on being thankful. And as you're waiting, see, God says that's a cheerful person. He's thankful. She's thankful. As you're waiting upon me and you love waiting upon him. You're not disgruntled, like, Lord, hurry up. Because here's what happens. God's not in a hurry. You'll be doing that until you're 95. God's like, I got all the time. Have you ever noticed that God? He doesn't play games. He doesn't say, okay, Shane, you got me. It's been a year. What do you need? I'm waiting on him, but he's waiting on me. Waiting time. And then, of course, repeat often. If all eight of these, all seven of these are biblical steps from the book of Psalms and other parts of the Bible about waiting upon the Lord, getting our heart right, prioritizing worship, incorporating times of stillness and putting time aside for him and fasting. Why would Jesus go out by himself, but we don't have to? Now I know God's got a lot of empathy, of course, for the single mom or the mom with newborns and the kids, and it is challenging and different. A guy trying to hold down two jobs and pay all the bills, but God will see you through. And side note number five, I need to share with you as we close it. Side note number five. This is a tough one. Trust may involve an outcome that we do not desire. Waiting on God, trusting him. Remember, they're married. You must be prepared for an outcome that maybe you did not desire. Do not let it sink your ship. Do not let it sink your ship, folks. I mean, many people have been going years. For 5 months, I'm trusting in God, and it's not an outcome I desire. I'm living this every single day, as are many of you. But true trust, true intimacy, true waiting upon the Lord says, Lord, not my will, but your will. You know best. I don't know. Obviously, there's a purpose. You're a good God, a good Father, and I trust in you. And you have to be able to be prepared, because it doesn't, sometimes the outcome is not what we had hoped for. And I'll close with this excerpt from a book I'm reading right now. It's from 1879. And actually, the title is Able to Save, Encouragements to Patiently Waiting. It's encouragement to those who patiently wait. Happy is the man whom God correcteth. Yes, assuredly, because it is proof that he cares for us. We are not left to wander on without a father's care, but when our steps are fast nearing dangerous ground, His hand of love is outstretched. When we are like to stumble on the dark mountains, He points us to the path of safety. When the siren voice of alluring is pulling us further and further away, He summons us back. A siren was, you know, it's old Greek mythology of the siren, S-I-R-E-N, would lure sailors out into dangerous waters. And God does not do that. By the way, if you want to know what that looks like, it's the logo for Starbucks. Just saying. It is, actually, but I don't know why I chose. Let me get back on track here, you guys. So, but God pulls us back, and Himself becomes our guide. He will not commune with us in the midst of our heedlessness and our folly. He must first draw us aside. He must draw us away from the scenes in which we foolishly delight, away from companions who are making us worldly, as worldly as themselves, away from our daily occupation. He would have us to be alone with Him. The love of the world must be weakened. The cords which knit our heartstrings together must be snapped asunder. There are inner depths in our soul of which we are at times painfully conscious, where only one voice can be heard. God sometimes permits anxiety, fear, and anguish that we may be driven to Him. He would have us know Him as Father and friend, not just know about Him, but know Him. It is this for which we are training and waiting upon the Lord. It's a lifelong pursuit, is it not? It's waiting upon the Lord is a lifelong pursuit. So the team's going to come back up. We're just going to close with a few songs of worship. Again, maybe this will be a good time for some of you to come forward and just get that alignment back with God again, saying, Lord, I need You. I want You. Some of those songs we did, here we are to worship. I haven't heard that in a long time. Here I am to bow down. Here I am to worship. Remember those songs? So for some of you, remember that fire? Remember that passion? Where did it go? Where did it go? God doesn't leave us. We leave God. And if you truly want that desire and that fire and that passion back, you've got to pursue Him. You've got to focus on Him. You said, Lord, here I am. I lay down my will. I lay down my fears and my anxieties. I lay down my sin. Oh God, I want to wait on You again. I want the renewed. I don't want to be renewed again. I want that fresh fire of the Spirit to blow inside of me again. And God, give me that passion, desire. And the more you seek Him, the more you find Him. And the more you find Him, the more you love Him.

0: attitude.
1: Hello, this is Pastor Shane Eidelman. 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
2: 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I

0: This is Shauna on Johnny Erickson Tada Sharing Hope. I was so surprised the other day when Johnny said her emotional capacity was lacking. Well, listen to her explain what she meant.
1: Don't believe me? Well, let me read you this verse in Revelation chapter 3, verse 21, where the risen Christ says, quote, "To the one who is victorious, I will give the right to sit with me on my throne, just as I was victorious and sat down with my Father on his throne." Now, I find that astounding, I mean amazing, that Christ will one day invite me, moi, to sit with him on his throne. I mean, that's not just astounding, it's beyond comprehension. And what's more, it is way, way, way beyond my emotional capacity to appreciate. Such a thought should leave you and me breathless, fallen face down on the floor, shocked into ceaseless words of praise with tears and laughter over the wonder of it all. That Jesus, our Savior, who secured the right to sit on that throne by doing something that we could never do for ourselves, that is, win our own salvation, that Jesus, through his great suffering and sacrifice, would rise up, stand, and turn and say to you, "Look, sit here. Here's my throne. I want you to share it with me so that you can enjoy all the privileges the Father has showered on me. Those privileges are yours, so come, rule alongside me." That should leave us aghast, astonished, speechless. So, do you see why I call myself an emotional cripple? I think it was John Piper who originally said that of Christians. We're all emotional cripples. Our flesh and blood is just too limited. I mean, you and I read verses like Revelation 3:21 all the time. We read that while we were yet sinners, Christ died for us. We read that if we suffer with him, we shall reign with him. That is, Jesus will actually dispatch us as his ambassadors throughout the universe. We're going to rule over a world we can't even begin to grasp. And sadly, there's just no way our emotions can grasp that, can rise to that. One of the most devastating things about the fall back in the Garden of Eden, according to John Piper, is that we lost our emotional capacity to express wonder at the glory and greatness of God. My friend Catherine Wolfe strives to enlarge her emotional capacity when it comes to the wonder and joy of loving Jesus. And I have posted a video of her sitting in her wheelchair, smiling her Jesus joy smile despite a crippling stroke that clamped many limitations on her ability to walk and talk in a typical way. So if you need a little inspiration when it comes to mustering the emotions and expressing amazement at the grace of God, then Catherine Wolfe is your girl. So take a minute, watch her wonderful video. Don't worry, it's short. Just watch it at johnnyradio.org today. Believe me, she will stretch your heart when it comes to matching your emotions with the wonder of God's glory. Again, that's at johnnyradio.org. And finally, friend, just know this. If you endure to the finish, Jesus is going to one day stand up from his throne and say to you, "Come on over here. Here's your seat." And if that doesn't leave you breathless, then check your spiritual thermometer. But don't feel guilty if you can't muster the sense of joy, for we are all emotionally maimed. We got a long way to go when it comes to our feelings about the Lord and all that he's accomplished for us.
0: Listening friend, don't feel badly if you can't rise to the wonder of all this. Just thank the Lord Jesus. Follow him closely. Obey him earnestly. Bless him the best you can. And know that one day you'll be emotionally whole and sitting at the throne of Jesus right next to him.
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6: 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And then you go and do that every single day.
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6: I want to ask you a question. What is the easiest thing in the world? I mean, the easiest thing in the world. Think about the easiest thing in the whole world for me is quitting. You see, quitting doesn't take much energy. Quitting doesn't take much effort. Quitting doesn't take time. Quitting doesn't cost you anything. The easiest thing in the world is to quit. It really is. You would say, this is too hard, I'm quitting. This is too tough, I'm quitting. This is too high, I can't climb, I'm quitting. This is too frightening, I'm quitting. This is too exhausting, I'm quitting. This is too challenging, I'm quitting. The easiest thing in the world is to quit. And in the book of Joshua, chapter 18, verses 1 to 4, we're about to see the people of God quitting. After all they've been through, are about to quit. Let me read those verses and then explain some more. Chapter 18, beginning at verse 1. The whole assembly of the Israelites gathered at Shiloh, and they set up the tent of meeting there. Remember, the country, Joshua is letting us know, was brought under their control. They already got the promised land under control. But there were still seven Israelite tribes who had yet to claim their inheritance. And so Joshua said to the Israelites, how long will you wait before you begin to take possession of the land that the Lord, the God of your fathers, have given you? Appoint three men from each tribe. I will send them out to make a survey of the land and to write the description of it according to the inheritance of each. Then they will return to me. You say, what's going on here? Why is Joshua getting so exasperated with the people of God? Why is Joshua so frustrated with the people of God? And if you don't think he's frustrated, you maybe want to, let me spell it to you in the original language. Verse 3, so Joshua said to the people, how long will you wait before you begin to take possession of the land that the Lord, the God of your fathers, gave you? Now, another translation put it this way. How long will you be slack to go and take possession of the land? Now, we have begun a series of messages from the book of Joshua entitled, You Want Me to Do What? And it is a challenge for us to begin to focus our vision of reclaiming the educational institutions, to reclaiming our workplaces, reclaiming our neighborhoods for Jesus Christ. And in the past 9 messages, we saw the people of God being powerfully and supernaturally crossing the river of impossibility, the River Jordan, when it was high and flooding. We saw them supernaturally and powerfully penetrating and crumbling before them the walls of Jericho, the impenetrable walls of Jericho. We saw how supernaturally they have received complete victory from the hand of God to defeat all the inhabitants and to take the land. And in the last message, we saw Joshua dividing this land of inheritance among the people of Israel. And he was not dividing it based on the birth order of the children of Israel. No.
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2: They began to quit before they took possession of their inheritance. They began to dismiss their inheritance before they got hold of it. They began to slacken and throw away the rightful place and the rightful inheritance. Listen to me. The land already has been allocated. But here's what the Word of God said. But seven tribes got used to the nomadic lifestyle. That's not what it says, but I'm explaining it to you. They got so used to that nomadic lifestyle that they would not take their inheritance. They would not claim their inheritance from the hand of God. The inheritance that has been given to them, the inheritance that's theirs to take, the inheritance that's already deposited in their bank account, and all they need to do is cash the check. All they needed to do is to appropriate the inheritance that God gave them. But they were willing to settle for second best. Now, beloved, listen to me. This is a picture of so many professing Christians. So many professing Christians who live in sin and disobedience to the Word of God, and they still claim to be the children of God. Many professing Christians who never let anybody around them know what their faith is all about. In fact, there are so many Christians that if their colleagues at work or classmates at school or their neighbors found out that they were Christians, they'll be shocked. They come so far in the Christian life and then they quit. They quit. Hear me right on this one. Because spiritually speaking, when you come to Christ, you have an access to the feast. But they settle for food stamps. They have an access to the palace. But they settle for the ghettos, spiritually speaking. They have been given the power to reclaim their workplace, their schools, and their neighborhoods for Christ. But they choose to deny the rightful inheritance. Why? Because quitting is what?
3: Easy.
2: Quitting is easy. You know, I'm even challenged at times when I read stories of people who have far less a vision than what God has given us, far less a call than what God has given us, and yet they never give up and they're committed to their cause. And many years ago, I remember reading this story, it put me to shame, about a young man by the name of Walt. Walt had an idea of a cartoon named Steamboat Willie. And he takes this cartoon character to Hollywood. But Hollywood laughed at him. They would not give him the time of day. They made fun of him. Time and again, he would go and knock on the doors and he gets turned down. Many people would have quit long time ago. But he would not give up on this cartoon character. We talk about a cartoon character. He would not quit his conviction over a cartoon character. We're not talking about people's eternal destiny here. We're not talking about people's lives that are in shambles that can only be made whole in Christ. No, we talk about a cartoon character. And this young man would not quit, would not give up. And of course, most of the younger generation would know the cartoon character as Mickey Mouse, and it was named Walt Disney. He would not give up. Walt Disney said he sees obstacle as a detour, but not a dead end street. He sees it as a teacher, not as an undertaker. He saw resistance as a cause for persistence. You know, back in the old days in rural America, churches used to have night services for testimonies where people would give up and testify of what God has done. And in fact, in some areas, they used to call them quitters.

0: meeting nights. Because that's when people come in and says, you know, I'm going to quit this and I'm going to quit that. And one night there was one of those meetings and emotions were running high. And one man got up and he said, I have been smoking 3 packs of cigarettes a day, but I'm going to quit. Another person got up and said, I drink 6 cans of beers every day, but I'm going to quit. Another guy got up and he said, well, I've been cussing and cursing too much and I'm going to quit. So a little old lady got so excited by the emotions of the moment, got up and she said, I don't do anything, but I'm going to quit. But listen, there's an irony in that statement. There's an irony in this statement. There are many people in the Church of Jesus Christ who are not doing anything for God and they need to quit. And Joshua knew the importance of worship. So what did he do? He understood that worship gets God's people together, being uplifted and being challenged and being motivated. And so he brings them together in order to challenge them to claim their inheritance. And so look at verse 1 of chapter 18 of Joshua. Verse 1, he gathered them to worship in Shiloh. Now listen to me. When you come to church to worship, the church is not where you do God's work. That's not your mission field when you come to worship. That is not your mission field. Your mission field starts the moment you walk out of these doors. Worship should be challenging for you. Worship should be prodding for you. Worship should be encouraging. Worship should be motivating. Worship should be strengthening. Worship should be empowering for you. Worship should be convicting and equipping you. Equipping you to do what? Equipping you for going out into the mission field and doing the work of Christ. And that's in you, where you work, where you play, where you live, and where you go to school. And claiming the inheritance of the Lord. That's what you're supposed to do when you walk out of worship, to claim and to appropriate your inheritance in Christ. You say, what is that? Your territories, your opportunities, your spheres of influence. Whatever God places you with your coworkers, with the people you rub shoulders with your classmates, with your neighbors, those whom you meet every day who are desperate to know that Jesus Christ saves from the guttermost to the uttermost, who desperate to know that Jesus forgives the repentant sinner, that Jesus restores the brokenhearted, that Jesus redeems those who confess, and he is knocking on their doors through you. And so Joshua gathers the people in this new worship center to worship the Lord. But he also did what I have been trying to do throughout this series of messages. That's what he was trying to do. He was saying, don't let your inheritance go unclaimed. Don't let your effectiveness for Jesus Christ go to waste. Don't let the busyness of this world keep you from being a true apostle, the sent out of Christ, wherever you live and work. Don't let the weariness of this world cause you to quit your call in life of reconciling men and women, boys and girls to Christ. Don't let the activities of life deviate you from your primary activity, which is being an ambassador for Jesus Christ. Don't let your social life be without purpose. And so Joshua pleads with them. Look again at verse 3. Underline it in your Bible. Let it be an encouragement to you. Let it be a challenge to you. How long will you put off taking that which the Lord your God has already given you? Hear me right on this one. You see, Joshua, in his intensity and in his exasperation with the people of God, he is saying to them, every passing day is a day lost in the program of completing the occupation of the land. He is saying that every passing day is a day lost in which the enemy could regroup and come back and become re-entrenched in the land. That all of what God has done and all of that we have seen, those of you been following this series of messages, would have been gone to waste. After all of that, because some of them were not claiming their inheritance. Listen, I have been ministering well over 3 decades now, and I have witnessed firsthand the significance of the warning of Jesus. In Matthew chapter 12, verse 45, Jesus was saying that when an evil spirit leaves a person and departs from that person, when that person comes to Christ, and then nothing happens in that person's life, that evil spirit is watching. He hasn't gone too far. And he was seeing that that person never claimed the promises of God, never claimed the empowerment of the Holy Spirit, never claimed the inner filling of the Holy Spirit, never claimed their inheritance in Christ. And Jesus said that evil spirit will come back, but he will not come back alone. He will bring 7 with him. Beloved, I have seen people who have cried buckets and they claim to commit their life to Christ, but went on without any claim of the inheritance. They never claimed the power over sin. They never claimed power over temptation. They surrendered to it. They never claimed their inheritance in and with Christ. And they, within just a matter of time, they become so hardened, that nothing and nobody is able to penetrate that heart. I've seen it. The danger of not claiming all of your inheritance in Christ. I've seen it too many times to doubt it. And that is why Joshua is crying to his people. He's saying, don't let one more day go by without you claiming your rightful place as an ambassador of Jesus Christ, without claiming your rightful power in Christ, without claiming your victory through Christ, without claiming your authority from Christ, without your rightful inheritance with Christ, without your rightful inner filling of the Holy Spirit that will empower you. And then you go and do that every single day. The danger of quitting too soon. Because quitting is what? So many people give into it. And it's so subtle. And it can happen slowly. And you wake up and you realize that you have quit. Christopher Columbus struggled for years to have an audience with Queen Isabella of Spain. I mean, he tried, and he tried again. Oh, but she and Ferdinand, her husband, were so busy. They were so busy fighting the Moors. They were so busy in trying to keep the empire's soul and spirit and body. She didn't have time to waste on this dreamer of a sailor who was telling her that you can go east by going west. It's crazy. But he would not quit, and he would not give up, and he kept on trying week after week, month after month, year after year. He would not give up. Finally, what she did what a lot of leaders do. She formed a committee. And that committee studied Christopher Columbus's proposal. Took 5 years. 5 years. And he would not give up. And he would not quit. And then came their consensus. The idea is impossible. But Christopher Columbus would not give up. He would not quit, although quitting was easy. He would not quit. And so a second committee was formed. This one took a year. And then after a year came the decision. The consensus was the idea is too expensive. But he would not give up. He would not quit. He would not surrender. And finally, Isabella, just to get rid of him, this persistent dreamer, gave him what he wanted and sent him on his way. I thought about this, and you probably have too. If he didn't persist, probably wouldn't be sitting here. Who knows, we may have, but I'm convinced he probably wouldn't be here. When faced with resistance, try persistence. When you're faced with resistance, try persistence. And then I had another thought this week. it hit me hard. What if God gave up on me? Some of you came to Christ late, some of you came to Christ early. And whether it is a year or 10 years or 50 years that Christ pursued you until you surrendered to Him, what if He gave up on you? What if He quit on you? You would not have known Him. You would not have experienced forgiveness. You would not have known that you are on your way to heaven and have eternal life with Him. But thank God, He does not quit, and neither should we. Listen to the words of Joshua. How long? How long will you wait before you take your possession of the land that the Lord, the God of your fathers, has given you? How long? How long?
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9: This generation, according to experts, is the most stressed out generation in American history. And guess what? The onslaught of technology has only added to that, because now we get everything on demand, right? I mean, the moment a new story is breaking, our phones are blowing up in our pocket, right? Because you're getting the news feed, or friends are texting you, are you watching what's going on? And we click a link and we're watching live video. These are the days we're living in. Some research was done that revealed that college students have the anxiety level of psychiatric patients in World War II. Can you imagine that? These are the days we're living in. So these words of Christ are so relevant. Let not your heart be troubled. You believe in God, believe also in me. In my Father's house are many mansions. If it were not so, I would have told you. I go to prepare a place for you. And if I go and prepare a place for you, I will come again and receive you unto myself, that where I am, you may be also. These words of Jesus have brought comfort, hope, and perspective to millions and millions of people for over 2,000 years. Maybe you've been resisting the Spirit. Maybe you've been running from God. But it's time for you to come to the Lord and believe in the Lord. Jesus says, let not your heart be troubled, neither let it be afraid.
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0: From Grace Bible Church here in Redwood City, welcome to today's broadcast of Graceful Truth as we continue our survey of Romans chapter 3. It's our series called Guilty as Charged. The Apostle Paul, seeking to leave no stone unturned, lays out for us in marvelous fashion the fact that we are all guilty, and here's why. And focusing today on verses 15 through 18 of chapter 3, we're looking at the violent acts from violent men. Join us. Here's Pastor Steve with today's program.
1: Notice he says there, their throat is an open grave. They use their tongues to what? To deceive. That verb is in the imperfect in the Greek tense. And what that means basically is that it's a continuous action. It never stops. That's all they know how to do. It's repetitive deceit. Have you ever talked to your young person about doing something wrong? And the first time it's kind of like, look, you know, you shouldn't do this. And okay, I'm sorry. All right, don't do it again. Okay, fine. The next day it happens again. Maybe the next hour it happens again. There comes a point in time where you realize, you know what, this is becoming a habit. They're deceiving. Their deception is becoming part of the way of their life, and we need to stop it. So you have to do something severe sometimes to help them understand that this is not acceptable behavior. And see, for the natural man, lying and other forms of deceit are just habitual. It's a normal part of life. In Psalm chapter 5, verse 9, it describes it as flattery. And flattery appeals to what? Our human nature. It appeals to our flesh. It appeals to our pride. He says they use their tongues to deceive. A flatterer, therefore, uses and abuses others. In Psalm 36, 1-3, David describes it this way. A man's sinfulness, it can lead to self-deceit. It can lead to self-flattery. He says, transgression, Psalm 36, 1-3, transgression speaks to the ungodly within his heart. There is no fear of God before his eyes, for it flatters him in his own eyes. Concerning the discovery of his iniquity and the hatred of it, the words of his mouth are wickedness and deceit. He's telling the Jews, you know what? Yeah, you say the right thing. You teach the law, but what does it bring? It brings destruction. See, just because you hear something coming out of somebody's mouth that may seem it's got some truth in it, you better be careful. Most false teachers have just that. They have a little bit of truth. Well, he goes on and he not only talks about it being an open grave. That's one. And then he kind of says, I'm going to come at this from a different angle. He says, the venom of this snake is under their lips. This kind of snake was a poisonous snake. Usually as soon as it bit you, you died within a short period of time. One commentator says the fangs of such a deadly snake ordinarily lie folded back in the upper jaw. But when the snake throws his head to strike, these hollow fangs drop down. And when the snake bites, the fang presses a sac of deadly poison hidden under the lips, ejecting venom into the victim. And it brought forth death. See, he's saying the same thing. He's talking about a grave. He's talking about dying from a snake bite. He says their mouth is full of what? Curses. What's it mean there? Cursing someone is when you wish evil upon them. You get so angry, you wish evil upon somebody. You pronounce it on them. You wish it on them. You afflict it on them. You inflict it on them personally. Maybe someone has harmed you, disrespected you, whatever, and somehow you're going to get revenge and you're going to inflict evil back on them. That's what this is. See, this is what comes out of people's hearts who are wicked, beloved. This is what comes out of people's hearts who are depraved, who do not know the Lord Jesus Christ. And all of this came out of our hearts at one time before our salvation. And you notice that in your Bible, there's a reference here, and he's quoting from the Old Testament. He's quoting from the Psalms. He's saying, hey, this isn't coming from me. This is coming from God. This is God's word. And it's almost as if he says, all right, now I'm done with the Psalms. I want the prophets to step up here. And so he begins talking about cursing and bitterness. And that's exactly what he does. See, these are wicked words from wicked men. They're not just good sinners. They're not just bad sinners. They're wicked people. When we think of cursing and bitterness, we may just think of the harsh speech, somebody who curses you out. But it really means more than that. All of this is kind of boiled down in a nice little couple points by Martin Luther. I think I put that in your outline there. When he was studying this, he came up with this kind of three little things here. He said, first of all, these kind of people, they devour the dead. They devour those who are spiritually dead already. Here's what he writes. He says, their teaching swallows up the dead who have gone from faith to unbelief and swallows them up in such a way that there is no hope of returning from the death of this unbelief unless they can be recalled by the most wonderful power of God before they descend to hell, as the Lord showed in the case of Lazarus, who has been dead for 4 days. He says, moreover, that the grave is open because they devour and seduce many people. And he quotes Psalm 14:4. Have they no knowledge, all the evildoers who eat up my people as they eat bread? He continues, he says, that is, just as there is squeamishness about eating bread, even though it is eaten more frequently than other foods, so also they do not cease to devour their dead, and their disciples are never satisfied. He concludes, he says, hearsay or faithless teaching is nothing else than a kind of disease or plague which infects and kills many people, just as is the case with a physical plague. And you don't have to look very far to realize that this is going on, not just outside the church, but inside the church. And the second point there is, he says they teach deceitfully. And he relates that to verse 13, their tongues practice deceit. It's not just lying. It has the idea that they're actually teaching lies. Isaiah 30:10 says, speak to us smooth things. Prophesy not to us what is right. See, that's what people want to hear. The world generally does not speak warnings about these kind of things except as threats to other people. And so we need to stop and we need to be reminded, hey, you know what, we're kind of operating in a mind zone here. We have to be careful where we step. And the third thing he pointed out is they kill those who have been taught such things. He says, this same flattering and pleasing doctrine not only does not make alive those who believe it, it actually kills them. And it kills them in such a way that they are beyond recovery. Paul's already said that in Romans 2, verses 8 and 9. But for those who are self-seeking and those who reject the truth and follow evil, there will be wrath and anger, trouble and distress. And so he points that out for us very clearly, that this sinful mouth is not just, you know, somebody who cusses. It's a problem deeper down. And then he moves on here to a sinful path in verse 15 to 18. He begins to talk about what their feet are doing. Their human conduct is depraved. These are violent acts from violent men. We're kind of taking these in reverse because it says there in verse 17, the way of peace, right, they do not know. The way of peace, they do not know. And I think that when you understand the whole concept here, you'll see why I'm doing this in reverse. The apostle here isn't speaking of the lack of inner peace. That's not what he's talking about. That's kind of characteristic of somebody who doesn't know Christ. But really, he's talking of a man's essential inclination away from peace. That man in his fallen nature doesn't run to peace, they run from it. They know no personal peace. Isaiah 57:20 says, the wicked are like the tossing sea which cannot rest. Those waves cast up mire and mud. But see, that affects other people. One commentator Haldane says this, such is a just description of man's ferocity, which fills the world with animosities, quarrels, hatreds in the private connection of families and neighborhoods. and with revolution and wars and murders among the nations. And then he says this, the most savage animals do not destroy so many of their own species to appease their hunger as man destroys of his fellows to satiate his ambition, revenge. I mean, it's just amazing when you stop and think about that. And that's what Ephesians chapter 2 tells us. It says, remember that you were once, what? Separated from Christ. We were alienated from the commonwealth of Israel and strangers to the covenants of promise. Verse 12 there, having no hope and without God in the world. And then in verse 13 it says this, Ephesians 2, but now in Christ Jesus, you who were once far off have been brought near by the blood of Christ. Verse 14, for he himself, listen, is our peace, who has made us both one, who has broken down his flesh by dividing the wall of hostility. Verse 15, by abolishing the law of commandments expressed in ordinances, that he might create in himself one new man in place of two, so making peace. Verse 16, and might reconcile us both to God in one body through the cross, thereby killing hostility. And he came, verse 17, and he preached peace to those who were far off and peace to those who were near. For through him we both have access in one spirit to the Father. Verse 19, so then you are no longer strangers and aliens, but you are fellow citizens with the saints and members of the household of God, built on the foundation of the apostles and prophets, Christ Jesus himself being the cornerstone, in whom the whole structure being joined together grows into a holy temple in the Lord. In him you also are built, being built together into a dwelling place for God by the Spirit. People that don't know Christ don't know peace. They don't know peace with God. They don't know peace with one another. And they don't even have peace within themselves, to be honest. The way of peace, they do not know. It says, secondly, in their paths are ruin and misery. In their paths are ruin and misery. Again, this is something that wicked people experience themselves. Their way is misery and ruin. That word ruin is a compound word, and it talks about breaking into pieces and completely shattering, causing total devastation. The term misery denotes the resulting harm that is always in the wake of man's acts of destruction against his fellow man. His destructiveness inevitably leaves a trail of pain and despair. What this means, it's not just in the active, or it's not just in the passive sense, but it's in the active sense as well. Human beings naturally don't just labor to build up each other. No, they seek to destroy one another. Not a pretty picture. The third thing there, he says, their feet are swift to shed blood. This is kind of the last of these deceitful actions. It says their end is death. Not just in a physical, by the way, but also in a spiritual sense. Spiritual death, which is the death of the soul and the spirit in hell. Death itself means separation. When you die physically, your body is separated from your soul. When you die spiritually, your soul is separated spiritually from God forever. Look at Proverbs chapter 8. Proverbs chapter 8. I thought this was just a very interesting note I heard on, it's actually a Phil from the Duck people, Duck Dynasty or whatever. He said this on a program on Fox, and they were asking him about, why are these people so much into death? Why are they so quick to run to death and kill people? And he read out of Proverbs chapter 8, the wisest man that ever lived, Solomon, he says in verse 32, "And now, O sons, listen to me. Blessed are those who keep my ways, hear instruction, and be wise. Do not neglect it. Blessed is the one who listens to me, watching daily at my gates, waiting beside my doors. For whoever finds me finds life and obtains favor from the Lord. But he who fails to find me injures himself." And then he highlighted this last part. He says, "All who hate me," this is God speaking, "all who hate me love what? Love death." You wonder why they're lopping people's heads off and slaughtering thousands of people over there in Iraq? Because they hate God. They hate the true God. They're following a false God, a false religion. And so their feet are swift to shed blood. And lastly, they have no fear of God. Verse 18, that's what he says. There's no fear of God. Psalm 36, 1, it says, "There is no fear of God before their eyes." Now, when we think of being afraid of something or fearful, we're thinking of terror, you know, we're scared. That's not this kind of fear. It's talking about a reverential awe. It's talking about a sense of respect before the Lord. And these people don't have it. It has to do with worshiping him. It has to do with obeying him. It has to do with departing from evil. Because you fear God. You revere God and God's way. Proverbs 9:10 says, "The fear of the Lord is the beginning of wisdom, and knowledge of the Holy One is understanding." See, when Romans 3:18 declares that the human race has not done this, it's saying what Paul has been saying all along. They don't have any fear of God. When in fact, in verse 22 of Romans 1, it says, no, they exchanged the glory of God for corruptible things. That's not respectful. We need to be reminded, beloved, of the holiness of God, the God which we serve. Because there's no fear of God before God. These people's eyes. Verse 19, he says, "Now we know that whatever the law says, it speaks to those who are under the law, so that every mouth may be stopped." He's saying that more to the Jews probably than to the Gentiles, because they're probably going, "Oh, wait a minute, that doesn't include us because we're part of this little gang that, you know." No. Everybody's under the law. And if you're under the law, you can't respond. You can't say, no, I think it's this way. No, you can't. Because God has spoken. And the world is held accountable to God. There's no excuse. There's no way out of this. Verse 20, "For by the works of the law," even if there was a way out, there's no way you could work your way out of it, because by the works of the law, no human being will be justified in his sight. So even if you're better than your neighbor, that doesn't make any difference. You're not going to be justified by being better. You have to be what? Perfect, as the Father's perfect. And none of us are perfect. We'll never be perfect. And if you want to just sit around and study the law and see how much of the law you can keep, well, what's that going to do? That's just going to bring you more knowledge of your own sin. Think about it in your own Christian walk when you first came to Christ. Maybe there were some things in your life that now you look back going, man, I didn't even know that I was doing something wrong. I've known people that have come to Christ over the years, and boy, they're a new person in Christ, and they start coming to church, and all of a sudden, you know, you notice something. It's like, well, why are you doing this? Well, I've always done that. Well, you know, the Bible says you shouldn't do that. Maybe it's whatever, dishonoring their body somehow. Maybe it's sexual promiscuity, whatever it might be. And you point it out to them, and if they're truly a believer, they'll say, wow, I need to stop that. Yeah, you do. And they conform their behavior to what? To what their knowledge has come to understand is sin. And they want to be obedient to the God that saved them. Psalm 128, verse 1 says, "Blessed are all who fear the Lord, who walk in his ways." Isaiah 51, verse 12 and 13 says, "You fear mortal men, the sons of men, who are but grass. But you forget the Lord your Maker, who stretched out the heavens and laid the foundations of the earth. And you live in constant terror every day because of the wrath of the oppressor." I mean, I think sometimes we're more fearful of our neighbor than we are of the Lord. What does this say to us? What do we conclude to all this? I mean, we have to kind of come to a point where we're almost undone by what we've been studying. And just in summary, I just want to share with you what we've seen here. Both Jew and Gentile have sinned against God. And he even threw in the believer there in Romans. And both Jew, Gentile, and not the Christian, Jew and Gentile stand accused before God. If you're a Christian, you know what? There's good news. If you've put your faith and trust in God, God does not accuse you any longer because your sins are forgiven. But we need to understand all human beings without exception are under sin. Sin negatively affects our relationships with God and with other people. You wonder why you can't get along with people around you? It's not you. It's not the other person. It's sin. You're both sinful people. I mean, think about it. You get married and you're thinking, well, this is just going to be sweet bliss, right? And you enter week three or month three or whenever it comes and you're going, whoa, this isn't what I signed up for. Well, what's the problem? Well, it's that. No, it's not the other person. It's both of you. You're both sinners. And you both want your own way. And when you don't get it, what happens? Conflict. That's what happens. That happens in every relationship. Sin negatively affects our relationship. It also has destructive results. Don't ever think, beloved, for one second you're going to get away with something. That somehow you're just, you know, this isn't harming anybody. I'm doing this in the quietness of... No. If it's sin and you know it to be sin, it has destructive results. Trust me. All people need to hear the good news that God has provided a savior from this ailment that we have, this curse of sin. We're the only people, as believers, who know and can share the truth which can free those people from the bondage of sin. I mean, if I asked you to come into my office after church, and I showed you a large stack of money on my desk, and I said, you know what, this is a gift to you and your family. Just go and enjoy it. After you picked yourself up off the floor, good sum of money, say that's $100,000. You would probably, in your mind, start to think, what am I going to do with this? This is what a wonderful gift, $100,000. And you start making plans. I'd like to pay the house off. I'd like to do this. I'd like to do that. I'd like to give some to the Lord. Bless this family. Bless this, whatever. But your mind would be thinking. You would be planning. And you know what? You'd probably be excited about it. This would be something that you would enjoy laying out the spreadsheet with, right? You got 100 grand to start with, man. How am I going to bless people with this? How am I going to use this for the glory of God? See, I want you to remember that you and I have the extreme privilege of sharing the gospel of Jesus Christ, the good news of Christ, with people who are standing before God guilty in their sin. And this is a privilege that's infinitely more valuable and should be infinitely more exciting and rewarding than receiving a lump sum of money and figuring out how to spend it.
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0: 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We do thank you for joining us and look forward to hearing from you. It would mean a great deal to us at this time of year. Until next week at this same time, God bless. 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
14: In one Hebrew word in verse 2, One Hebrew word in verse 2, grow up, where it speaks of Jesus says, verse 2, he shall grow up. The Hebrew does not use the word grow up in verse 2. The Hebrew uses the word go up, not grow. Go up, not grow up. The Hebrew words, ya'al, which is where the word aliyah comes from. Aliyah is a very common word used in Israel today. For anyone who wants to immigrate to Israel, they are said to make aliyah, which means going up, go up. And this is the word that's used in verse 2 to describe the life of Jesus Christ as he went from the depths of humiliation of the cross to the heights of exaltation to Hebrews 10:12. This man, after he had offered one sacrifice for sins forever, sat down on the right hand of God. After the cross, God the Father said to Jesus in Psalm 110:1, the Lord said unto my Lord, sit thou at my right hand until I make thine enemies thy footstool. This is what is referred to in verse 2, Isaiah 53:2. Verse 2, he shall grow up, which really says he shall go up, he shall ascend, he shall make aliyah. This is the description of the life of Jesus Christ, which was a life from humility to exaltation. The life of Jesus Christ is, according to verse 2, a life of aliyah, going up. How ironic today. How ironic today in Israel. The very word aliyah, used so often in Israel, describes the life of Jesus Christ. That word aliyah should be such a common word used today among the Jews in Israel. Aliyah, the description of the life of Jesus Christ. The next time you hear the word aliyah, think of Jesus Christ in Isaiah 53:2. He shall go up. He shall make aliyah. When we took possession of our property in Budijira, Ethiopia, more than 15 years ago. The local farmers were not happy with us because they were using that property for a different purpose. When we took a look at our property first time, John and I, we looked around and we saw corn, typical in Ethiopia, just planted, scattered all over the place. But when we came to the center of our property that we were about to take possession of, we saw plants that were as straight as an Iowa cornfield, beautifully and lined and every weed pulled. And we thought, wow, what is that? And they said, oh, that's chat, that's cocaine. Our property is supplying the drug lords of Budijira. Anyway, they said, yes. And by the way, if you touch those plants, we will kill you. So we, being the brave people that we are, went out at 2 o'clock in the morning and cut down the plants and burn them. And so they didn't kill us, but out of spite, they cut down all the trees on the property. 300-year banyan tree, beautiful African umbrella trees. And that was one tree that they cut down, was a large African umbrella tree, beautiful trees. And they left that tree with the many others there as dead. But after some months, something amazing was observed. There was a small green shoot that started to grow out of that apparently dead stump of that African umbrella tree. And over the next few years, that tiny green stump grew and grew and grew to a tree that now is, well, I don't know what it is now. I haven't been there in 4 years. I haven't been there in many years. But it's, when last I saw it, was over 10 feet tall. Spread out beautiful palm, the branches, and created a great shade in the hot Ethiopian sun. So we put a bench under that tree, put a sign on that tree that says, Temeskin was an Ethiopian boy who trusted Jesus Christ. And when Temeskin was 15 years old, cancer, osteosarcoma, took his life. And like this tree, Temeskin was cut down. But like this tree, Temeskin has recovered. And like this tree, Temeskin is flourishing in heaven, thriving with the Lord Jesus Christ. We have two mango trees in Loretto on one of the properties that we're building, the Bible Retreat Center. And because we can't make up our mind where the garage was going to go, we ended up, there were big trees, 40 feet tall. We ended up transplanting those two mango trees twice. Those two trees lost all of their leaves. Their branches became dry, brittle, and everyone said those trees died. And we left them for dead, waiting for the time when the tractor could come, pull them out, send them to the dump. We even stopped watering those trees. They were seen as dead. But then it was observed, tiny green shoots were emerging from the trunk. And we can
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2: King over Israel, there was no lineage of David that had any rulership. The lineage of David as kings over Israel looked like a dead, cut down tree, and all that remained was the apparent dead stump of those who happened to be from that lineage, that kingly lineage of David. But then, out of that apparent dead stump of the kingly lineage of David, emerged a tiny green shoot of Jesus. In verse 3, a root out of a dry ground. And as Jesus is seen in verse 3 as this tiny root out of a dry ground, he has emerged to become the Revelation 5:5, Lion of the tribe of Judah, the root of David, from a seemingly dead verse 2 root out of a dry ground, there will emerge such a name as Philippians 2:10, that at the name of Jesus, every knee should bow, of things in heaven, things in earth, things under the earth, and that every tongue should confess that Jesus Christ is Lord, to the glory of God the Father. A root out of a dry ground was Jesus Christ, as there was the decayed, seemingly dead, cut down stump of the line of David, as the family of David had fallen into a state of decay, as the mother of Jesus, Mary, from the line of David, was a poor, unknown, obscure girl, as the stepfather of Jesus, Joseph, also from the line of David, was a poor, unknown, obscure carpenter. And surprisingly, Jesus Christ appears as the little green shoot of a sprig at that time in the line of David that grows out of the seemingly dead stump from a decayed fallen tree of this line of David. This was Jesus Christ coming out of circumstances that were like dry, sterile soil where no life was expected to come from. Verse 2, a root out of the dry ground. Jesus, as the root out of the dry ground, he said about himself in Revelation 22:16, I, Jesus, have sent mine angel to testify unto you these things of the churches. I am the root and the offspring of David and the bright and morning star. Jesus, a little shoot that surprisingly emerges from a seemingly dead tree of David, and that little shoot became a branch. From a shoot to a branch in Isaiah 11:1, there shall come forth a rod out of the stem of Jesse, and a branch shall grow out of its roots. This is how Jesus made his aliyah go up from a little root of a dry ground to a Isaiah 11:1, branch shall grow out of his roots. And when 70 rabbis assembled in Alexandria, Egypt, to translate this Isaiah 11:1 verse, this Hebrew scripture, into Greek in what is called the Septuagint, they saw clearly this was the Messiah, and they translated Isaiah 11:1 as a branch shall grow out of his roots, as a flower shall arise from a root. That's a beautiful description of Jesus, the unexpected flower that rose up from the dead root of David. Jesus as the flower is how he is described in Song of Solomon 2:1. I am the rose of Sharon and the lily of the valleys. Jesus is the rose of Sharon. Jesus is the lily of the valleys. This is Jesus. In verse 2, Isaiah 53:2, a root out of a dry ground, as he is described in Romans 15:12, Isaiah saith, there shall be a root of Jesse, and he that shall rise to reign over the Gentiles, in him shall the Gentiles trust. Jesus grew up in obscurity for the first 30 years of his life. He was not seen by Israel for the first 30 years of his life. And as that was the time before he began his public ministry, and those first 30 years are described in the first half of Isaiah 53:2, of verse 2. They're described in the first half of verse 2. He shall go up before him as a tender plant and as a root out of a dry ground. There are two statements about the life of Jesus Christ before he presents

0: presented himself to Israel as their God and Messiah. Simply, he shall go up before him as a tender plant, that Jesus would grow or go up before God with a tenderness which gave him favor with God and man, which the New Testament states in Luke 2:52, Jesus increased in wisdom and stature and in favor with God and man. And that Jesus, as the Isaiah 53:2, verse 2, root out of a dry ground, meant that Jesus represented the revival of the deadline of David, which the New Testament states in that Matthew 1:1, Jesus Christ, the son of David. And just as David rescued Israel from its enemies like Goliath, so when those who needed to be rescued, they cried to Jesus for him to have mercy on them as the son of David, as two men who needed to be rescued from their blindness did in Matthew 9:27, when Jesus departed, thence two blind men followed him, crying and saying, "Thou son of David, have mercy on us." It had been hundreds and hundreds of years since anyone in Israel had called out to a person as the son of David. The tree of David had fallen down and was seemingly dead until Jesus came. Verse 2, as the root out of a dry ground, as the rescuing son of David. So the first half of verse 2 describes the life of Jesus before he started his public ministry at the age of 30. And now we come to the second half of verse 2. And in the second half of verse 2, we come to the end of his 30 years of obscurity on earth. And in the second half in verse 2, we come to God's unveiling of Jesus, "This is your Messiah," which started with a baptism in Matthew 3:16, and Jesus, when he was baptized, went up straightway out of the water, and lo, the heavens were opened unto him, and he saw the Spirit of God descending like a dove and lighting on him, and lo, a voice from heaven saying, "This is my beloved Son, in whom I am well pleased." In this second half of Isaiah 53:2, in the second half of verse 2, we come to the time when God points to Jesus and says, Isaiah 40:9, "Say unto the cities of Judah, behold your God." Now, in the second half of verse 2, we come to the start of the public ministry of Jesus, where God says, "Behold your God." And now in the second half of verse 2, we come to the time when the Jewish people get their first look at the Messiah, at their Messiah, at their God. And in the second half of verse 2, we have the first impression of the Jewish people when they see their Messiah and their God. It's in this second half of verse 2, we have the record of what the Jewish people said when they saw for the first time their Messiah and God in Jesus. And the words in the Jewish people are, verse 2, "He has no form nor comeliness. When we shall see him, there's no beauty that we should desire him." This second half of verse 2 is a direct quote of what the Jewish people said when they saw Jesus unveiled to them as their Messiah and God. They looked at three characteristics of Jesus. They looked at his overall form, his figure, or his physique. They looked at his outline from a distance, and this is called in verse 2, his form. That was the first thing they looked at. They looked at his overall power, his apparent overall authority, his dignity, his grandeur. In verse two, they called that his comeliness. A third thing they looked at was just the overall impression that he made on them, which is called in verse two, his beauty. And when they first looked at Jesus, their first impression was one word in verse two, no. They said from a distance, when we looked at his overall outline, his figure, we said, "Are you kidding me? He has no great physique. He has no great form." We say, no. If this is our Messiah and God, we reject our Messiah and God. When we got closer to Jesus and we looked at the power and the authority, we saw no majesty, we saw no glory, we saw no grandeur, we saw no magnificence, no excellence. He hath no comeliness. And we said, no. If this is our God and Messiah, we reject our God and Messiah. They said, when we came to our final conclusion, our final evaluation about Jesus, we concluded zero beauty that attracts us to him. We said there's no beauty in Jesus that we should desire him. We said no. If this is our Messiah and our God, then we reject our Messiah and God. These are the words of the Jewish people when God unveiled Jesus to them as their God and Messiah. The Jewish people expected he should have some uncommon beauty in his face, something in his face that would charm us, something that would attract us to him. After all, Moses had some kind of a charm even as a baby in Acts 7:20, in which time Moses was born and was exceeding fair. But the Jewish people said, we don't see in Jesus a beauty that even Moses had as a baby. After all, David had a remarkable attractive face. In 1 Samuel 16:12, David was ruddy and withal of a beautiful countenance and goodly to look at. And the Lord said, arise, anoint him. But they saw the face of Jesus. They said, where's the beauty? We're not particularly attracted to his face. They said, verse 2, there's no beauty that we should desire him. When they looked at Jesus, they were disappointed because they expected that the face of Jesus should have some sort of uncommon beauty to it. They were expecting the appearance of Jesus would raise their expectations and draw them to him. And Jesus had nothing attractive in his outward appearance. All of the beauty of Jesus was inside. If you'd been shown a kiwi for the first time, this is one ugly fruit. Go ahead and distribute that if you could, please. And someone help Hosea. I want you all to have a kiwi. Hosea and Paul are going to give each one of you this ugly fruit. It's brown. It has hairs on it. This is one ugly fruit. There's no way, if I didn't know that I want to eat this fruit, you would have said, first time, throw it away. But after you tasted that kiwi fruit, you would say, give me more. I don't care how it looks on the outside, that's one delicious sweet fruit on the inside. All the goodness of this kiwi fruit is on the inside, and it's not evident from the outside. If you just saw this kiwi fruit you never tasted before, you would say, that kiwi fruit has no impressive form. Look at it. It's not like a startling pineapple. That kiwi fruit has no obvious magnificence, like a nice, ripe, golden peach. Now that's nice. That kiwi fruit has no beauty, like a beautiful red strawberry. Verse 2 describes Jesus Christ like the kiwi fruit. And if you judge the kiwi fruit by its outward appearance, you'd walk away saying, there's nothing beautiful about that fruit that draws me to it. And that's what people said about Jesus Christ. In verse 2, there's no beauty that we should desire him. Just like this kiwi fruit. People would take one look at the outside of the fruit and say, no, thank you, and walk away. But if I really wanted you to not walk away from the kiwi fruit, if I really wanted you to convince you about how good this kiwi fruit really is, you know what I'd say? Oh, just taste it and see that this kiwi fruit is so good. And when God wants people to not just walk away from Jesus Christ like a kiwi fruit, and God really wants to convince a person of how good Jesus Christ is, God says to that person, Psalm 34:8, oh, taste and see that the Lord is good. Blessed is the man that trusteth in him. And when people like Nathanael understood that Jesus Christ came from the slum town of Nazareth, he said in John 1:46, Nathanael said unto him, can there any good thing come out of Nazareth? But Philip didn't give up to convince Nathanael that Jesus Christ was really good. So Philip continued in John 1:46, Philip saith unto him, come and see. Philip said to Nathanael, come and see. As I'd say to you, you just got to try this thing. And don't be put off by the outward appearance. And just like with the kiwi fruit, don't be put off with the outward appearance of Jesus Christ, because there's a beauty in Jesus Christ, but it's on the inside. There's a magnificence, an excellence, a splendor, a grandeur to Jesus Christ, but you can't see it with physical eyes. Just come to Jesus Christ and see. Just taste the kiwi fruit and see. I want you to do that today. I want you to go home and cut that kiwi fruit. When you open it, before you cut it open, I want you to say to the kiwi fruit the words of verse 2. You have no form nor comeliness. There's no beauty that I should desire you. And then I want you to taste and see that the kiwi fruit is so sweet and good inside, just like Jesus. So much was expected of the Messiah who would come. It was expected that the Messiah would address the outward problem of a cruel occupation by a Hamas-like Romans. It was expected that the Messiah would bring them outward peace and prosperity so that they could have an enjoyable and pleasant life. All they expected from the Messiah had to do with the outward. Outward needs was their focus. But when Jesus came as their Messiah, he spoke about their inward needs like the defilement of their souls from sinful sexual thoughts and sinful violent thoughts. As he said in Matthew 15:17, do you not yet understand that whatsoever entereth in at the mouth goeth into the belly and is cast out into the draught? But those things which proceed out of the mouth come forth from the heart, and they defile the man. For out of the heart proceed evil thoughts, murders, adulteries, fornications, thefts, false witness, blasphemies. These are the things which defile a man, but to eat with unwashed hands defileth not a man. And the Messiah, Jesus, came to take away those sins from those inner sexual thoughts. Sins from those inner thoughts of violence. As John said that Jesus was the taker away of those sins. In John 1:29, John seeth Jesus coming unto him and saith, behold, the Lamb of God, which taketh away the sin of the world. And the Messiah, Jesus, came to have his shed blood wash the soul from those filthy sexual and violent thoughts as the fountain that's open in Zechariah 13:1, in that day there shall be a fountain open to the house of David and to the inhabitants of Jerusalem for sin and for uncleanness. What a beauty. What a splendor is that for the Messiah Jesus to have his own shed blood to be used for the removal of sins. Matthew 26:27, he took the cup and gave thanks and gave it to them, saying, drink ye all of it. This is my blood of the New Testament, which is shed for the remission for many of their sins. Revelation 1:5, Jesus Christ unto him that loved us and washed us from our sins in his own blood. There lies the contrast between the two. Two groups. The many who will meet their doom when the trumpets sound, and the others who will go to heaven. Those who go to heaven see the truth that they are dirty, rotten sinners, and they see in Jesus the beauty of his love and are drawn to him as the remover of their inner sinful thoughts. Those who meet their doom believe the lie that they are good and don't need a savior. And they say about Jesus, verse 2, he has no form. No comeliness, no beauty that we should desire him. Let's pray. Father, thank you so much for the beauty of our Lord Jesus Christ. We worship him in Jesus' name. Amen.
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10: We cannot control what happens in the future.
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10: There's so much that we can't control. So I think it's important to remember there is a part of this that we are going to have to accept that. We're going to have to accept that there are things we cannot control, but take responsibility for what we can control. I can't control what someone else says, but I can control my reaction to it. I can't control if I walk into a coffee shop and someone just bumps into me and says rude things to me because the coffee shop frappéed their latte and waylaid their whole day, right? And now they're trying to take it out on me. But here's what I can do. I can look at them and think, just because you lay down an offense doesn't mean I have to pick it up, carry it with me, and let it ruin my day.
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18: God's approval of Jesus was clear when a voice thundered from heaven. This is my beloved Son, in whom I am well pleased. This took place when Jesus was baptized in the River Jordan. Today, a look at that baptism and what it means. Stay with us. From the Moody Church in Chicago, this is Running to Win with Dr. Erwin Lutzer, whose clear teaching helps us make it across the finish line. Pastor Lutzer, today you begin a series of Portraits of Christ, your calling, Come and See Jesus. Tell us about this series and how it came to be.
19: Dave, I was struck by the fact that when the Greeks came to see Jesus, they indicated that that was their desire. They said, we would see Jesus. The story, of course, is in the 12th chapter of the book of John. So as I read that, I said to myself, let's look at Jesus. What did the Greeks come to see? And what is it that we can see even as we follow some of the events of Jesus in the New Testament? So as we begin this series, I encourage you to call your friends. Be sure to listen carefully, because all of us delight in what Jesus Christ did, who he was, and we are so grateful for the redemption that is ours through him. For now, let us listen. I think it is a scandal beyond irony that the two ordinances that Jesus Christ gave to the church, namely baptism and the Lord's Supper, which were intended to unite the church, would be the ordinances that would so strongly divide the church. Today we're speaking about baptism, specifically Jesus Christ's baptism. This is a series of messages entitled, Come and See Jesus. And we're going to be looking at various incidences in the life of Jesus Christ, particularly from the book of Matthew, so you can be reading the book and anticipating them. Just picking and choosing some of the most important events in the life of our Lord. And the purpose of today's message really is the purpose for the entire series, namely that we will appreciate Jesus Christ more, but specifically today, so that we might better understand and appreciate baptism. Matthew chapter 3 is the text, and I encourage you to turn there, third chapter of the Gospel of Matthew, and we're going to pick it up at verse 13 in a moment. Except to say that John the Baptist was baptizing in the Jordan River. And in doing that, he was calling people to repentance. We read in chapter 3, verse 1, in those days, John the Baptist came preaching in the wilderness of Judea, repent, for the kingdom of heaven is at hand. And then he goes on to quote Isaiah, that I am in the voice crying in the wilderness, make way the name, the path of the Lord. What John was saying is this, Jesus is coming, the Messiah is coming, let's repent of our sins, and let us therefore indicate our repentance through our baptism, and let's get ready because Messiah is on his way. John the Baptist did not read Dale Carnegie's book, How to Win Friends and Influence People. When the Pharisees and the Sadducees came to him, he said, you brood of snakes, you generation of vipers. Wow. And I don't think he baptized them because he says, you have not brought forth fruits meet for repentance. All right, then we get to verse 13, and Jesus makes the journey of maybe 50 or 60 miles, depending on where John was there at the Jordan River. But Jesus comes from Galilee to the southern part of the Jordan, so far as we know, and it is there where John is baptizing, and Jesus comes and says, John, baptize me. Have you ever been troubled at the baptism of Jesus? Have you ever read this and thought, my goodness, in context, it doesn't seem right that Jesus should be baptized? If you've ever thought that, I want you to know today that you're in very good company, because that was John's problem too. He didn't understand it either. He tried to prevent Jesus and said, no, you'll notice. Then Jesus came from Galilee to the Jordan to John to be baptized by him. John would have prevented him, saying, I need to be baptized by you, and do you come to me? But Jesus answered him, let it be so now, for thus it is fitting for us to fulfill all righteousness. So John was having a problem too. He's saying, you know, you could baptize me, but how can I baptize you? Interestingly, John did not baptize the Sadducees and the Pharisees that came to him. He didn't do that because they were too wicked, and not because they were so wicked, but because they wouldn't repent. But now he doesn't want to baptized Jesus, but for the opposite reason. He knows that Jesus is the Messiah. Even though the two of them grew up independently, he has a good idea that Jesus is the Messiah. And so he knows that he's in the presence of divinity and humanity. He knows that he's in the presence of a sinless Messiah. So he can't bear the thought of baptizing him. So if Jesus did not have to be baptized unto repentance, why then was Jesus baptized? Two reasons that I hope will enlighten us today. First of all, Jesus was baptized to manifest who he was, to manifest who he was. You know, there's an interesting passage of Scripture in Matthew chapter 21, where Jesus shows that he believed that John's authority came from heaven. They were pestering Jesus. By whose authority do you do these miracles? By whose authority do you teach? He answered them and said, I will also ask you one question. He says, if you tell me the answer, then I also will tell you by what authority I do these things. The baptism of John, from where did it come? From heaven or from man? And they discussed it among themselves, saying, if we say from heaven, he will say to us, why then did you not believe him? But if we say from man, we are afraid of the crowd, for they all hold that John was a prophet. So they lied, and they answered Jesus, we do not know. And he said to them, neither will I tell you by what authority I do these things. They knew right well that John the Baptist was from God, but they wanted to hang onto their sins rather than confess them and forsake them. So Jesus is saying the baptism of John was not something that John thought up. His authority came to him from heaven. And Jesus is saying, my authority comes from heaven, just like John's authority comes from heaven. But we know that the real reason why Jesus, one of the reasons why Jesus was indeed baptized, was to reveal who he was, namely the Messiah, from John chapter 1. I want you to notice here in John chapter 1, John the Baptist is now giving his take on what happened. He's looking back in retrospect to this event, the baptism of Jesus. And he sees Jesus coming to him in verse 29 and says, behold the Lamb of God who takes away the sin of the world. And then he goes on in verse 31. I myself did not know him, but for this purpose I came baptizing with water, that he might be revealed to Israel. And John bore witness, I saw the Spirit descend from heaven like a dove, and it remained on him. I myself did not know him, but he who sent me to baptize with water, that's God. We could read, God who sent me to baptize with water said to me, he on whom you see the Spirit descend and remain, this is he who baptizes with the Holy Spirit. And I have seen and borne witness that this is the Son of God. The baptism of Jesus was a public event. It wasn't just Jesus and John. John was there, but there's no doubt that there was a crowd also that was there. And as they saw Jesus baptized, and if we were to read the rest of the text, as we shall do in a moment, the heavens are opened and the Spirit of God descends like a dove upon Jesus. That was the sign. This is the Messiah. John, in effect, was saying now to the people, I'm the one who prepared you for the coming of the Messiah. And now the Messiah is baptized. The heavens open. The heavens didn't open for anyone else. The dove comes. The voice says, this is my beloved Son in whom I'm well pleased. This is the Messiah of whom I was speaking. First reason why Jesus was baptized was to reveal publicly now who he was. But there's a second reason why Jesus was baptized, and that was to reveal his mission. And this gets to the heart of the text. Notice it there. We're back in Matthew chapter 3, verse 13. John is saying, I need to be baptized by you, and do you come to me? Verse 15. But Jesus answered him, let it be so now, for thus it is fitting for us to fulfill all righteousness. Pause there for a moment. Why that little word, us, in the middle of verse 15? Why didn't Jesus simply say, it is fitting for me to fulfill all righteousness? He says, for us. Does he mean him and John? Is John the Baptist going to have a part in the fulfilling of the righteousness of God? Of course not. To whom is Jesus referring by using the plural, us? I believe that he's referring to the Trinity, because the Trinity is present here. We continue to read, he consented, John did, verse 16, and when Jesus was baptized, immediately he went up from the water, and behold, the heavens were opened to him, and he saw the Spirit of God descending like a dove and coming to rest on him, and behold, a voice from heaven said, this is my beloved Son, with whom I am well pleased. The Trinity. The Son is going down into the water. The heavens open when he comes up out of the water. The Holy Spirit is there descending like a dove upon him. And you have the voice of the Father giving his declaration that his Son is beloved and greatly, greatly loved. And so the Trinity is involved here. And it is the Trinity that is going to fulfill all righteousness. And so Jesus here is baptized. Well, you say, well, Pastor Lutzer, that's all fine, but what does baptism really mean? Now we get to the nitty-gritty, as we sometimes say. What does it mean? Well, the Greek word baptizo, which is the word that is used here, literally means to dip or to immerse, sometimes to plunge. One writer used it of a ship that had gone down to the bottom of the lake. It was indeed baptized, and it stayed baptized, I'm sure. When Jesus was giving what we call today the Lord's Supper, he said, the one of you is going to betray me. One of you will betray me. He said, he it is to whom I will give the morsel after I have dipped it, after I have baptized it. And in the 16th chapter of Luke's gospel, you remember, you have the rich man and you have Lazarus who's on the other side. And he says to Abraham, the rich man does, because in those days they were able to talk to one another, though they were in separate compartments. You'll notice he says, send Lazarus that he may dip his tongue, that he may baptize, rather, send Lazarus that he may baptize his finger in water and touch my tongue, because I'm tormented in this flame. Baptism means to immerse. And so Jesus here was immersed. But the question still is, how else is baptism used in the New Testament? Another meaning is used metaphorically of going under. You go under in calamity, you can be baptized. Sometimes we use this when we say he was really baptized with fire, or he's getting baptized into his new job. What we mean is he's in the middle of the swirls and the pushes and the pulls and the difficulties and the trials that came with his vocation. Now I want you to notice in Mark chapter 10, Mark 10, Jesus speaks of his coming baptism, and he's using the phrase here now metaphorically. You'll notice Mark chapter 10, verse 35. And James and John, the sons of Zebedee, came up to him and said, Teacher, we want you to do for us whatever we ask you. I'm always amused by this passage for a number of reasons. By the way, they came with their mother, and there's some indication here that they were actually the cousins of Jesus, if Salome and Mary were sisters. And so they maybe thought, you know, there's nothing like being a relative, even if it's a shirt-tail relative, to get a perk. And then they come just like school kids do. If I ask you for a favor, will you do it? Well, Tell me what the favor is first, thank you. Jesus, will you do whatever we ask you? They didn't really understand the cross, and this really shows you the human nature of these otherwise very good disciples. So they're coming to Jesus, and you'll notice that they ask him this question. Verse 36, Jesus asks, what do you want me to do for you? And they said to him, grant us to sit one on your right hand and one on your left in glory. Now, Jesus had promised them thrones in his kingdom, but they're saying, it's not enough for us to just get a throne. We want to be to your right and to your left. I want to be the prime minister, and over here, this other guy wants to be the secretary of the treasury, right next to where you are. And Jesus said, you don't know what you're asking, because you don't understand the cross. Are you able to drink the cup that I drink, or to be baptized with the baptism by which I am baptized? And here again, it shows that they didn't know what they were talking about, because they said to him, we are able. You see, Jesus knew that his suffering was going to be totally unique. His suffering was going to be for the sins of the whole world. Nobody could participate with him in that kind of a baptism. But there is a sense in which, yes, they could be baptized. Jesus does go on to say, the cup that I drink, you will drink, and with the baptism with which I am baptized, you will be baptized. In a secondary sense, they could do that. James later on was slain with the sword, and John endured a great deal of persecution before he died. But to sit at my right hand or my left is not mine to grant it, but it is for those for whom it has been prepared. And of course, the other disciples heard about it and they were angry getting to Jesus before they had a chance to get to Jesus to ask for the same thing. But notice Jesus says, I'm going to go through a baptism. And in order for us to understand the baptism of Matthew chapter 3, we have to understand the baptism that took place later. He's talking about the cross. He's speaking about a baptism that he will be going through personally, where he is going to be under the water of God's wrath, bearing our sin. In the Old Testament, being underwater meant being overrun by calamity. For example, it says in Psalm 69, verse 2, I sink in the deep mire where there is no foothold. I have come into deep waters, and the flood sweeps over me. So Jesus is saying that as he's being baptized by water in Matthew chapter 3, which is our text today, this baptism is a preview of the baptism that he is going to endure in the future, when he is going to be crucified on a cross, when he is going to be buried, and when he is going to be resurrected to new life. That's what the baptism really refers to.
20: 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I hope that you rejoice with us that thanks to people just like you, we are in 50 different countries in 7 different languages. I'm holding in my hands a letter from someone who listens in Colombia. They say this, every day I fall more in love with the Lord through your teachings. And they go on to say how that they appreciate the fact that we deal with so many difficult topics. Let me ask you a question. Would you like to help us? Would you like to help us with a sense of consistency, even as you pray for this ministry and give to this ministry? Of course, the amount that you give is entirely up to you. 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
18: It's time once again for you to ask Pastor Lutzer a question about the Bible or the Christian life. Sometimes it's the wife who's at fault for a failing marriage. This anonymous man's story may echo that of many listening right now. What should an aggrieved husband do if he's forgiven the deep hurts caused by his wife, but trust has been damaged and there's no respect in the relationship? In the meantime, I'm trying to train our children only to be hindered by the routine negative influence from this seemingly religious wife. What should I do?
0: Well, my friend, the answers aren't easy, are they? And I'm not sure that I have a perfect answer to your difficult question. I just want you to know, first of all, I feel for you emotionally. It must be very, very difficult for you to believe that you've forgiven your wife for whatever she has done. Maybe she's been unfaithful, and yet at the same time, you're not getting any blessing back. You're giving, and all that you're getting is negativity and a hindrance to what you are supposed to be doing as a husband. May God be with you. A couple of suggestions, however, and that is, first of all, there cannot really be real reconciliation until you deal with some of these issues. I always say that reconciliation involves forgiveness, but it also involves trust, and it involves respect, and it does not appear to me as if all those elements are there in your relationship. If your wife is going to hinder the children from being trained as you see fit, then you need to draw some boundaries with her. You have to enter into some kind of an agreement. And of course, this is very difficult. I suggest that this be done with a counselor. I think it's important for you to talk to your pastor. I think that your wife needs to understand and to try to see herself and her role and the damage that she is doing. I don't think she sees that now. She's fully justified in her sight. And I think this can only be brought to the surface by counseling, by her willingness to deal with issues, and in the process, you may have some huge issues also with which you must deal. Bottom line, continue to be faithful in an unfulfilling marriage. Yes, indeed, train your children. Enter into a relationship with your wife, a believing relationship, a relationship in which there is trust and faith and boundaries. Go for help and pray. Seems to me you are doing the right thing. I pray that God will enable you to continue to do it.
18: And we certainly hope that this listener, when he is tried, as Job was, will come forth as gold. Thank you, Dr. Lutzer. 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
23: This generation, according to experts, is the most stressed out generation in American history. And guess what? The onslaught of technology has only added to that because now we get everything on demand, right? I mean, the moment a new story is breaking, our phones are blowing up in our pocket, right? Because you're getting the news feed or friends are texting you. Are you watching what's going on? And we click a link and we're watching live video. These are the days we're living in. Some research was done that revealed that college students have the anxiety level of psychiatric patients in World War II. Can you imagine that? These are the days we're living in. So these words of Christ are so relevant. Let not your heart be troubled. You believe in God, believe also in me. In my Father's house are many mansions. If it were not so, I would have told you. I go to prepare a place for you. And if I go and prepare a place for you, I will come again and receive you unto myself, that where I am, you may be also. These words of Jesus have brought comfort, hope, and perspective to millions and millions of people for over 2,000 years. Maybe you've been resisting the Spirit. Maybe you've been running from God. But it's time for you to come to the Lord and believe in the Lord. Jesus says, let not your heart be troubled, neither let it be afraid.
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25: 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Now, the Christian walk is full of disciplines, trials, and setbacks, but God uses the hard seasons of life to shape our faith from the inside out. And now, after 31 weeks in this series, we come to the final discipline that ties everything together, and that is our calling to serve. You see, duty isn't a burden for the believer who truly knows God's heart. When we understand that we've been saved for a purpose, that God has equipped us with gifts and placed us here for such a time as this, duty becomes our joy. It's not something we have to do, it's what we get to do. So today, Pastor Jack teaches that the discipline of duty starts with knowing God's will. We can't serve effectively until we understand God's specific plan for our lives. When we seek Him through His Word and prayer, He promises to instruct us, teach us in the way we should go. Before we get into the message, I had a chance to sit down with Pastor Jack and talk about it with him. So let's get into that. So we're at the last of the series, right, Pastor Jack? The Disciplines of Life series. What got you into this whole idea of disciplines? What brought us into the series in the first place?
26: Yeah, you know, I, to be very blunt and honest with you, is at the church that I pastor, we'll go through a book, verse by verse.
6: Right.
26: And then I usually, instead of going right back into a book, I'll always introduce a series in between books.
6: Mm-hmm.
26: And so the timing was right. And the other thing is that I wanted things to be very, very clearly practical so that if somebody's coming to service or they watching on TV perhaps or whatever it might be, where, hey, I can use this. This is really usable.
6: Yeah.
26: And so that's always a lot of fun. So for me personally, it's a break from plowing hard the field in verse-by-verse teaching and study to kind of let the sails out and breathe a little easier in a series like this one.
6: And so we're jumping into the disciplines of duty, and this pretty much wraps up our series, right?
26: Yeah.
6: So you say that duty can sound cold, like it's an obligation, right, that you'd rather skip. But this message, it really ties it straight to the heart, right?
26: Yeah. I mean, maybe it's just my way of thinking, but duty, for example, there's a game. I've never played it. I've heard of it, but Call to Duty.
6: Yeah.
26: I guess everybody plays this game.
6: Duty, yes.
26: So, well, that's because it's fun. It's a game. But then, you know, you look at defending our nation or defending your community or defending your home against invasion. That's your duty.
6: Mm-hmm.
26: So that's not a game. So when I think about the disciplines of duty, what I'm thinking about is not playing games, but the reality is I better shape up as a professing Christian. I need to really make sure that I'm actually a real believer, or am I a fair weather follower? I won't know that unless there's difficulties in my life. All that's part of the duty. Everything that we've been looking at all lands here at the duty part. Will I rise to the occasion to make sure that this is going on in my life so that my faith is proven true and that those who are in my life will benefit from me knowing Jesus?
6: Right.
26: That's a duty.
6: Yeah, that's cool.
26: But because it comes from Jesus, it's love. It's awesome. It's
7: it's our time now to be involved in this war until he calls us home. Until he does, we have the duty to obey him, and we have the duty, by the way, to live life the way that he's called it to live. And that, to me, is an incredible thrill.
25: Thanks for spending a little extra time with us today, Pastor Jack. Let's jump into the message.
26: Church, grab your Bibles and turn, if you would, to Matthew chapter 28. Matthew chapter 28, we've been going there for 31 weeks in a series, and this is the end of it. The Disciplines of Life series, and we come now to the discipline of duty. And what does that mean? We're going to look at it tonight, and Matthew chapter 28, there Jesus said, regarding the discipline of duty, verse 18, Jesus came and spoke to them, and he said, all authority has been given to me in heaven and on earth. Go, therefore, and make disciples of all nations. That's every Christian's commitment.
8: 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You don't need a building.

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2: Did God do miraculous works? Then get in the river that's flowing and watch God move and work, because he doesn't, even though he owns the cattle on 1,000 hills, he doesn't just do things for the splash. Our God is incredibly efficient. Does he do miracles? Profound miracles. Well, I haven't seen one. Well, you got to get out of your lazy boy. You got to get out of your bed and go to where the gospel's being presented. Maybe we should start posting somewhere the responses we get from people who around the world, in jungles even, I mean, in areas of Brazil and South America, that are hearing the gospel, or sailors at sea on the maritime network who hear the radio broadcast, who never heard the gospel before, and things happen in their lives. You say, oh, that's what I want to see. Then get in the river. Then go with us, as it were, either by foot or by transmission, the word of God. Get it out there. And you'll be doing part of what we'll talk about tonight as the discipline of duty. You say, I don't like that word duty. Makes me feel like I have to do something. Makes me feel like I gotta. Well, that's the difference between you and a Christian, maybe. Is the Christian gets excited about, Lord, what is my duty? This is not a bad word. Yeah, but it's 4 letters. It's not a bad word. To those who are burdened with the weight of God upon them, they don't even like this series because it has the word disciplines in it, let alone the word duty. But as a believer, we get all excited because, you know what? I want now, Lord, I want to know what I'm supposed to do with you and for you. And I want to know why I've been born. I mean, now that I'm saved and going to heaven, what's my purpose for living? It all comes down to this word. That's why, hello, we've saved this discipline for last. It's been specifically designed. And so here is our verse for tonight, and I pray for the rest of our lives. It's the latter end of Ephesians 6, verse 6. Doing the will of God from the heart. Versus a legalist or a person who is a religionist would view it as doing the will of God by constraint or by compulsion. I've got to read my Bible. I've got to tithe. I've got to what? Duty. No. The Christian who comes to that place, as we'll see tonight, experiences the move and the work of God where we come to the point, church, listen, I hope that some of you tonight, because the Lord knows, I believe this with all my heart, we need help in all areas all the time. And you say, well, why do you need help? Because the church is growing. And God blesses ministry with more ministry. If you're going to be faithful to ministry, what does God do? He turns around and adds to the ministry. Why? So more people can grow up and grow into their ordained discipline of duty for their life as a Christian. How does the church, you and I, function with each other, turns out to be our Christian service or duty to one another and to the Lord, ultimately. That's who we're really serving. Noah Webster defines duty this way. Boy, it is something. That which a person owes to another.

0: that which a person is bound to by any natural, moral, or legal obligation to pay, do, or perform acts of submission. The duty of every citizen or subject to his or her nation or kingdom. The respect and kindness owed to parents. The fidelity of duty owed to a spouse. The reverence, obedience, prayer, and lifestyle that is owed to God. Noah Webster. I like this quote. Duty, by its own definition, is greater than situations, circumstances. Duty is to be done in the face of opposition. Church, listen. Hardship, difficulties, and troubles. Duty is devotion lived out. That's a great statement. And what does it mean when we talk about the will of God when it comes to duty? In Ephesians 6, verse 6, about us doing all that we are to do with a willing heart and from the heart. And what do we mean by the word duty in light of the definition and in light of tonight's discipline when it comes to Christianity? I'm going to ask you to write this down. Duty is to know what's required of you and your responsibilities to do what you're called to do. That's an important thing. Listen, I want to read that again. Duty is to, number one, know what's required of you, and number two, your responsibilities to do what is called of you in any context. Another quote, there cannot be a successful marriage, business, church, or government unless the participants know what their role is in the concert of it all. Think of that. If you're married tonight, your marriage is to be working in concert as it moves forward in life. Your business, the church, the government is to move forward. And the Bible says in 1 Corinthians 10:31, therefore, and this is an awesome verse, whether you eat or drink at Chick-fil-A and support them, or whatever you do, do all to the glory of God. That's what we're supposed to do as believers. Are you guys okay? You're really quiet tonight. Are you guys all right? Are you with me? You need some coffee? Huh? Yeah, you do, huh? This is important because everything is, as believers, and don't raise your hand because I'm not going to ask you specifically, but if I were to ask how many of you are Christians, we would all raise our hands. Even if Satan had got in here tonight and he's sitting down somewhere in the midst, Satan would raise his hand. I'm a Christian. Okay. Yeah, you blend in. So we'd all raise our hands, so I'm not going to ask. But listen, in the spirit of that, how are you and I to be living, and what is our Christian duty? Whatever we're to be doing in life, no matter what it is, and I want you to fill in the blank silently in your mind, what is it that you do in life that should be done and must be done to the glory of God? Think of it. Everything you do. You say, Jack, man, that's a heavy duty thing. No, please listen. No, it's, oh man, I get to. It's not a, oh no, you know, like some big weight on our backs. Doesn't the scripture say that the commandments of the Lord are not grievous or burdensome? See, tonight, if you are naming the name of Jesus and you see the word duty and disciplines and all of this and Christian service as, oh man, I gotta do this. I guess I gotta sign up. Don't sign up. Spare all of us the grief of your presence. We don't want you to sign up. Please don't. And if you did sign up, don't show up. Because you know what happens? You sign up and it's not from the heart. And so you show up and it's like, all right, here you go. Okay, I'm a greeter. This is what I do. Hey, hi, welcome to Calvary. Here you go. Come in. Here's the door. Forget it. It's not from the heart. It's not going to work. Why? Because you're missing that very core nature of who God is.
1: 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That's jackhibbs.com. And now, let's get back to today's message. Once again, here's Pastor Jack.
0: When we see him, listen, when we see him, that's how in ministry you and I learn. Can you handle this? That's how we learn to put up with one another. Did you know that? We're all related. That's why we have a hard time getting along sometimes. We're related. We're brothers and sisters. How come she said that? I don't know. Ask her. I mean, it's a whole family thing. There's a big family here. But when we keep our eyes focused on Jesus and we understand that all that we do, we're doing it for him. We're not doing it for anybody else. If we're doing it for somebody else, we're going to get goofy. And our duty is going to be a burden rather than a blessing. Concerning this, and we are going to get into it in a moment, in Mark 3:33, listen to what Jesus says concerning our discipline of duty. This is a profound statement. It's very spiritual. It's very deep. It's very strong. Because Jesus was serving. He's ministering inside of a house right now. It's the evening hours have come, and Jesus is teaching, and the place is packed. And word comes. Can you imagine they're passing the word up? Tell Jesus that his mom and his brothers and sisters are here. They want to see him. And so they're passing word up. And the word finally gets, Jesus, your mother and your brothers and sisters are here. And listen to Jesus' response. Who is my mother or my brothers? What? And he looked around in a circle at those who sat around him and said, here are my mother and my brothers. For here's the qualifier. Verse 35, Mark 3. For whoever does the will of God is my brother, my sister, my mother. Wow. What's he saying? Whoever is doing the will of God. Listen, the duty, the will of God. That's the target for you and I for the rest of our lives. What is the will of God? Are you a new believer tonight? Did you accept Christ last Sunday? That is now already a brewing passion within your soul, is what does God expect of me? What am I to do now? That is an amazing thing, and we'll see in a moment that that's by the Holy Spirit stirring you up. Number one, church, jot it down. Here we go. The discipline of duty is knowing the will of God. Knowing the will of God, and it comes about this way. Knowing the will of God causes us to recognize God's specific plan. God has a specific plan, and we're to recognize that. For example, Israel was specifically called out by God for his purposes. God told Israel, I revealed myself to you in the wilderness at Mount Sinai. I've given you my word. Now, Israel was to take the word of God and send it to the ends of the earth. And of course, they got blessed and they got independent and they got powerful and they had the presence of God with them. And over time, they began to take him for granted. Sound familiar? And God set Israel aside, the Bible says, for a season. Not for long. I mean, my goodness, look what's going on in the world. We see people of the families of the Hebrews coming back to faith in the God of Abraham, Isaac, and Jacob. But the truth of the matter is, for example, as recognizing God's specific plan, Israel's a great example. We can learn a lot from that. But God has a very, very specific plan for your life. Church, Christian, you're to be asking yourself, God, what is that specific plan that you have for my life? Let me recognize it. Listen, have you heard, you know, I know you've heard this, that we are to be waiting upon the Lord, to wait upon the Lord. Now that, if you're not reading your Bible, or if you're new to the Bible, that sounds like Christianese. You know, Japanese and Chinese and there's Christianese. And Christianese is just wait upon the Lord. What does that mean? Oh, praise the Lord. Well, what does that mean? Look, I just dropped a brick on my foot. It's bleeding. Hallelujah. Bless God. What does that mean? I mean, you've got to explain that to me. And when we talk about waiting upon the Lord, that's, you know, to someone who doesn't know, that's Christianese, man. To wait upon the Lord is this: grab his word, read it, and ask him to embed it in your heart. Have him to weld it to your soul. God, I just read this. That's awesome. I'm asking you, God, in my life, make this happen for me. I need your protection, or I need your power, or I need your leading. I need your thoughts, God. Get active with your God. Interact with him. And watch what happens. God's got a very specific plan. And you want to recognize that. The Bible says in Psalm 139:3, you comprehend my path and my lying down, and you're acquainted with all of my ways. If God is acquainted with all of your ways and my ways, then guess what I want to do? I know right now I want to consult him about what I do in my life. Romans 8:13 says, for if you live according to the flesh, that's our lives, whatever our flesh wants, we're going to die. But if by the Spirit, that's the Holy Spirit, you put to death the deeds of the body, you will live. For as many as are led by the Spirit of God, these are the sons of God.
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0: From the Hope Center in Plano, Texas, this is Hope in the Night, late night talk radio, offering biblical hope and practical help. And we've been on the air for over 30 years with this program, helping people, and it's a ministry of hope for the heart. Now, I'm Tom Petrosky, and I'm here with author and speaker June Hunt. June, you asked me an interesting question. You said, what was the first rejection that happens in the Bible? And then you said, do you think that everybody has experienced rejection? I certainly have, but I don't know if everybody has. So I'm anxious to see where you're going here.
1: Well, the first question you mentioned, the very first rejection on earth would be, it was recorded in the first book of the Bible in Genesis, where God gave Adam and Eve, the first two people he created, everything that they would need, and also gave one warning: do not eat from this particular tree. And what do? They eat from that one tree. So they had a direct defiance. They rejected not just God's word, but God himself, and that's seen in Genesis 2. But the other question, I know no one who has not been rejected, meaning I believe that is an experience we all have had. I certainly have at different times. And interesting that in the New Testament, John, he's called the beloved apostle, the beloved disciple. He wrote about Jesus. He came to that which was his own, but his own did not receive him. Yet to all who did receive him, to those who believed in his name, he gave the right to become children of God. So God really wants a relationship with us, but we can go our own independent way and reject that relationship. Regarding even God's heart on rejection, he says with assurance that he will not reject his people, those he made his own, in 1 Samuel 12:22. For the sake of his great name, the Lord will not reject his people, because the Lord was pleased to make you his own. Also, he won't reject our prayers. He won't reject or withhold his love from us. Not ever. The Bible says, praise be to God who has not rejected my prayer or withheld his love from me. Psalm 66:20. And he himself, God, knows the pain of rejection, for he himself was rejected. This is a poignant, and it's really referring to a prophecy about who this Messiah would be. Messiah means the chosen one, and that's the same word. Well, no, it's a different word. In Christ, when we see the word Christ, it means the chosen one, the anointed one. And so one is Greek, one is Hebrew. The Bible here says he was despised and rejected by man, a man of sorrows, or a man of suffering and familiar with pain, like one from whom people hide their faces. He was despised, and we held him in low esteem. So Jesus knows that very specific pain of rejection. And he says to those who reject his word, they lack wisdom and will be dismayed. the Bible says specifically, the wise will be put to shame. They will be dismayed and trapped, since they have rejected the word of the Lord. What kind of wisdom do they have? This is Jeremiah 8, verse 9. And he says to those who reject his son, Jesus, they will not receive eternal life. Whoever believes in the Son, this is talking about the Son of God, there's the Trinity. There's God the Father, God the Son, God the Holy Spirit. And the Bible says, whoever believes in the Son has eternal life. But whoever rejects the Son will not see life, for God's wrath remains on them. Now, what this is saying is we have a choice. We can choose to receive the Lord Jesus Christ as our personal Lord and Savior, or we can choose to reject him. There are consequences when that does take place. But he says those who receive the truth will be accepted.
2: Do you ever struggle to believe that God loves you, that he accepts you, forgives you, and sees you as his precious, beloved child? So many people have a distorted picture of God, that he is distant, disappointed, or doesn't care about what's going on in our lives. The truth is, God cares about you more than you know. 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

0: 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Tonight we have a new caller for Hope in the Night. Let's welcome Ray to the program.
1: 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Welcome to Hope.
2: Hi, Miss June. It's an honor to hear to be here. I've listened to your to Hope in the Night for a while now, and I just want to say right off the bat that you're a truly anointed woman of God. So I appreciate everything you and Mr. Tom and everyone at Hope for the Heart is doing.
1: Aren't you kind? That's very, very thoughtful. I'm just a learner. That's what I say. I'm just a learner because I remember knowing nothing for a long time, and I needed truth. I wasn't exposed to the Bible at all, and what a difference it made. So thank you, Ray. That's very, very kind of you. How can we help you?
2: Well, I used to identify as a lesbian I'm 26 now, and that was about 3 or 4 years ago.
1: Uh-huh.
2: And I went through a devastating breakup. It was the only relationship I've been in. And it caused me to leave college. I took about 5 years off. Praise God, I'm back in school now. But I have yet to grieve this relationship because I understood that it wasn't of God to begin with. However, I also believe that God will allow us to mourn things like this in order to make mm-hmm. us stronger and to share our testimony. However, it's just gotten to the point where I have demonic nightmares all the time and of this person or of people that are associated with this person, like I'm being mocked with a false reality or the situation getting worse. And I can't find any peace, and I've been avoiding trying to go through this mourning process, but it's unavoidable. The Holy Spirit has told me that. I just don't know how to do it in a healthy way.
1: Well, what I'm impressed with that you said is it's like you were wanting to meet a need, and that's understandable, yet if it's not the right person that God would bless, I'm impressed that you indicated that basically you were exposed to the truth, or you knew the truth, mm-hmm. and yet the end result is this pain. You're saying you're being mocked. Would you describe what that looks like?
2: Yes, ma'am. So when I'm having these nightmares, it is the enemy mocking me in regards to if the relationship had continued, if the breakup never happened, mm-hmm. because this person has shunned me, has basically abandoned me, making me feel they don't want any part of me being in their life. And mm-hmm. as someone who's dealt with rejection since she was, oh man, already starting to cry, dang it, since she was a
1: okay.
2: child, because I was bullied by guys from second grade all the way to eighth grade, and it was never girls either. So I already, and it was, we lived in multiple states, so every state we went to, guys would pick on me verbally and physically.
1: I'm so sorry. This hurts my heart.
2: That's not right. No.
1: Yeah.
2: I'm sorry. I cut you off.
1: No. I'm just saying it. There's no way that this is ever right to be bullied by kids or bullied by anyone. But in fact, years ago, I had written a number of topics, and then a publisher came to me and said, "We need the topic of bullying, and you don't have that." And I said, "Okay, I will. I'm delighted to do that." And it hurts. I mean, especially when you're young, you don't have a lot. You know, you don't have the experience of years and years. I know kids who have been bullied, and so it hurts my heart for you that you experienced that. Do you know why? Is there any reason why the kids would bully you?
2: I kept asking God, like, why did this happen to me, and why was I sexually messed with as a child from family members and from strangers? Why? Mm. And it was because the enemy was trying to cause me to see men in a negative light. My parents, they divorced when it was around my 17th birthday. And their relationship had its highs and lows. It was never physically abusive. However, it was verbally abusive by my dad, to my mom. And I would witness that. And my dad, you know, he's a reverend, and my mom is an elder of the church. So it was really big of what happens in this house stays in this house for appearance sake. And so while I was dealing with this bullying and stuff, I started to feel that women were safer because I was seeing at home how my dad was, and then I was being tortured at school and not being heard by adults. So I just started to find women safer. And it wasn't until middle school where someone exposed me to pornography, where the perversion of that lifestyle fully sunk its teeth in.
1: Mm. Wow. You do know the pain of rejection. And by the way, would you like for me to, just as a gift to you, send you our material? It's a book on bullying.
2: Yes, ma'am, I'd appreciate it.
1: Because I will tell you, I think those who have been bullied understand it in a different way.
2: Mm-hmm.
1: And never is it ever right to be bullied. And so what I present is there's the bullied, the bully, and the bystanders. And what's interesting, Ray, it's the bystander who has the most power to change the dynamic. But most people don't know that. And I just think it may be that God would bring into your life some other or others who have been bullied, or has that already happened?
2: That hasn't happened because due to the breakup, I have shut myself off from any social interaction. There have been people at my church that have tried that are around my age. And then, you know, I tried, you know, making friends at this new university. However, I see how their minds are being warped in present time to think things that aren't of God. And so I just steer clear because my major is musical theater. So I'm pretty much in the thick of the darkness that is continuing to be spread. And kind of being seen as that weird Christian girl who, you know, will anoint different parts of the theater and stuff and will pray mm-hmm. for people. And so I also, while, and I'm not innocent here, when I was bullied as a way of protection, I would get in on the bullying of someone who I thought was lesser than me, that was maybe mm-hmm. weaker or so, as a form of protection. So I've been the bystander, I've been the bullied. It started as being the bullied, then I became the bystander, then I became the bully, as a form of protection and as a form mm-hmm. of letting out the anger that I had.
1: Well, you understand all the dynamics, the three different characters, if you will. But what I know is, even just as you talk about it, I hear that you have a tender heart. And you've got a wounded heart, but you have a tender heart. And God knows how he will use your experience and your past. You know, music can minister to the heart. By the way, do you feel you're in a type of church where you are growing in Christ, really, where you're really exposed to the Word of God and you're growing in that way? Or is that not the kind of church you're in?
2: Oh, I'm very blessed to be at a church called Anointed Rock Church, where the Word of God, it's astounding how I can go in there thinking about something or asking, you know, God, why is something happening? And then that be the very sermon. So I'm at a place that is not only truly anointed, but not everyone, you know, gets to experience that or has gotten to experience it yet.
1: Well, there are, now that you and I are just talking, the first CD I ever did, I wanted to do songs that minister to the heart, that in terms of trials. Mm-hmm. And my favorite song that relates, that I think is most relevant to the ministry that we have, called Hope for the Heart. There's a song called Would You, and it says, would you cherish loving arms if you'd never had shed a tear? Would you welcome going home if you'd never been away? Would you, it's all of that, and it's like, I don't think so. I don't think so. I really don't think so. And then, but it's very, I think, if you would you like for me to send this?
0: Thanks for listening to Hope in the Night with June Hunt. Sometimes it's hard to stay anchored in God's Word. 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
3: Dr. Eric Scalise here, president of Hope for the Heart. 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It could be late night phone calls and hard conversations, moments that looks like there's no answers, and yet there you are. So ministry can be deeply meaningful, but it can also drain you emotionally and in many other ways. That's why we created the Hope Together Conference, to pour into people just like you. 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Maybe you're a pastor, counselor, life coach, ministry leader. 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

0: 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Now, if you're facing a problem and would like to be a guest on the program, please call 1-800-NIGHT-17 or text the word CALLER to 70919. That quick text or phone message will get the scheduling process started. We'll find a time where you can join us. The program happens Monday through Friday, 11 p.m. to midnight. And it's that's Central Time because we're in Texas, so later in the East, earlier in the West. So that's when you have to be available. June was just talking about a CD that she had released a while ago, and on Apple Music, on Spotify, and most any other place that you stream music, if you type in June Hunt, there's at least five albums there that you can listen to. You can gear up for Christmas in July, and then there's all sorts of other albums there. So if you'd like to hear it, the one she was talking about was Whispers of My Heart. So, but yeah, feel free to stream her music whenever you'd like. Let's get back to the call with June and Ray.
1: Well, would you like for me to send you that CD? Would that be helpful or encouraging to you?
2: Yes, ma'am, absolutely. As you were saying the lyrics, it ministered to me right away. So I greatly appreciate it.
1: Mm-hmm. Well, I just remember the songs that meant a great deal to me early on because I grew up in a dysfunctional family were those that dealt with going through trials. And I chose those songs for this first album, had a friend who wrote the song, The Whisper of My Heart. And the words are poignant. And so I'm just giving you why I did this particular album. But no matter what, I'm going to be sending you The Whisper of My Heart. I'm going to be sending you Bullying because, you know, I don't think, I mean, there are many people who have not been bullied, so they don't understand what it's like. You said you were bullied by kids.
2: Yes, ma'am.
1: And you went, you moved. It makes me wonder, was your dad in the military or why? Oh, well, you know, you said he was in the ministry. Okay.
2: Yes, well. However, he worked for a company that would always give him job promotions. Now, my mom, she was in the military, but she had been honorably discharged before I was born, actually.
1: Uh-huh. Okay. Well, what you said, though, is you moved a lot, and, you know, that means you don't get the roots of long-term precious relationships if you have to move a lot.
2: That is true.
1: That can make it... I know people who... 100 years ago, I did a USO tour to Vietnam. And then later, after that, I ended up doing a lot of military bases. And one thing I learned is I would hear from those who had to move either every second year or third year. I remember one woman, she was actually suicidal, and she was in the military, and she said, we keep moving, and it hurts so much to leave if I have an endeared relationship. And I had a new appreciation for a major struggle for those who are in the military who feel uprooted. Does that make sense?
2: It does, yes, ma'am.
1: So, in retrospect, though, one of the things that we do, Ray, we can literally have compassion where many people can't when they've not been through that particular pain. Now, I know the issue of rejection. I personally believe everyone has experienced a degree of of rejection. And it can be literally heartbreaking. Mm-hmm. Even if it's, I'm going to use the term right, meaning that there could be a wrong relationship from God's point of view, because it won't be for our best. Mm-hmm. If we go against God's word, his word is holy, and there are times when he gives stipulations, specifics for relationships, and I appreciate that you understand. You were heartbroken over a lesbian lesbian relationship.
2: Yes.
1: So what have you done? That has anything been of help to you so far?
2: So far with the conversation, or just in my journey
1: just
2: as a whole?
1: In your journey because of the rejection that you experienced?
2: That's difficult, because when you were talking about the soldiers that, you know, have to move all the time, it kind of makes more sense also why I am taking this so hard, because you're right. I mean, the longest place I lived was 7 years, and I haven't heard from those people since, because, you know, you try to keep in contact. And so I think when I went to school, I was set on, I'm finally going to have friends that are from college, and we're going to graduate and stay in touch. And then when the breakup happened, and I took it hard by slandering her on social media, that's one of the reasons why I got off social media, because I was using it to, bring her down because of how she brought me down. And I ended up, in that slandering, losing every single friend that I had. And so it wasn't just her that I lost. It was the people around me who, you know, said that, who knew me even before they knew her, because I'm 1 year older. And so in this journey, the only thing, because it's hard for me to say that it was good that I was afflicted, I still haven't gotten to that point. The only saving grace is that I was able to come to Christ because of this.
1: And I
2: think that's the best thing, of course. It's just, I want everything to come into perspective still, and I haven't gotten there yet.
1: Wow. So the Lord used that pain of separation to really bring you into a relationship with Christ, and you will never, ever lose that relationship, because that is what I earlier said, that he will not reject those who are his own. And so it's vital for you to have godly friends. And that's a choice. A choice meaning on a personal level, I did not have a friend for the longest time because I couldn't... I grew up in a terribly dysfunctional home where my father had three families going on at the same time, and I had a fictitious last name and all that. And you know, nobody else had that I was around. And so I didn't share. And I couldn't be open because I felt I would be then disloyal to the family and all. So... Mm-hmm. Isn't it wonderful, though, that, like, you were out of your situation, even though there was an allure to that, but yet you said, I came to Christ because of this. So I think the type of ministry that you can have, including using precious music, you can have a deeper understanding of loneliness, a deeper understanding of those who need a friend. And because I know that's in part even why I could do this program, because I care. And the Lord will use the pain that we have for a purpose. That is one thing that's strong that I know is true. He allows us to have pain with a purpose so that then we can comfort others with the same comfort that he has given us. Now, that's not my wording. Actually, that's what the Lord says. And he heals the brokenhearted and saves those who are crushed in spirit. You understand those words, don't you?
2: Yes, ma'am.
1: So there are going to be people who will need a healthy relationship that you can offer them. What I'm saying is when it's the right time, and I just want to say, I know that God does not waste our sorrow. He not only gives us

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1: Well, my friend, I have a tender heart for you. I remember I had a friend. Well, I went to a conference in Chicago, and at the end, I met a friend. I live in Dallas, and she lived in Dallas, and she didn't tell me this until later, but she prayed, God, I need a friend. But put this friend in Chicago so I won't miss it, so it won't just be somebody I run into. I knew nothing about that. And at the time, I was a youth director. I was a youth director at a church and didn't plan on being, never thought about being a youth director, later a college and career director. But the bottom line is, we met each other the last night of this large conference and stayed up most of the night talking, and we sat by each other going home to back to Dallas, Texas. Today, she still is my dearest friend. So I'm thinking, all right, you know the pain of rejection, yet you said you came to Christ in terms of a

0: true relationship with him because of this. And you, just know, God knows who he would have in your life. And that's special. But he knows everything. And so I want you to start praying this. God, please give me a wise friend. The Bible says, and this is important, and if you want to write down this scripture, it's Proverbs. Yes, Proverbs 13:20. I'm just trying to think. Okay, 13:20 says, "He who walks with the wise grows wise." In this case, it's she who walks with the wise grows wise. And immediately when we got back into Dallas, and I said, "Is there any possibility you have a desire to help with the youth?" And she was fantastic. And then when I became the college and career director, she moved with me up to that position. If I'm stuck with something and I don't know how to think about something, I can easily just pick up the phone and say, "Barbara, help me think through this," because she, as we grew and we did Bible study, taught Bible study. I taught precept upon precept. She later took over my class. My point is, we have grown spiritually so much together. Mm-hmm. And I think that would meet the desire of your heart, having several godly friends, that you're different because of them, because they invest in your life, and they're basically designed by God to make a difference in our lives. What do you think?
1: I completely agree. I have grown up being someone who is not a fan of change, which is ironic given my major. If I, you know, make a musical or, you know, make a play or whatnot, you get used to rehearsals for a long time, and then you do the show, and then lo and behold, it's over. So my thing is, I also have in my heart such a desire and longing for the friends that I did have, because most of them, a good chunk of them, grew up in the church and have just, you know, went astray. And I know that I grew up in the church. I didn't consider myself a Christian at the time, because I was just going and got baptized because that's what your parents tell you, you know, to do. That's what everyone's doing. But I truly believe in my heart that God will save them and deliver them and bring them back. I just selfishly want them to be brought back into my life, and including my ex, who grew up in the church, as a friend, as a godly sister in Christ.
0: Well, it may be he knows what situation is going to be a draw to literally pull out of you what is beneficial, what will be used by him and be fulfilling to you. And he knows who will be the iron sharpening iron. I love that scripture. As iron sharpens iron, so one person sharpens another. And, you know, are you in a actual Bible study now with others?
1: No, ma'am, I'm not.
0: Okay. Just pray about that, because I used to have a Bible study in my home that I don't know where all these people came from, but I was teaching singles, and I was supposed to do it for 12 weeks as a sub, and then 12 years later, I was still doing it, and then we started our ministry. But the bottom line is, I'm saying, those 12 years were incredible. These were single adults, and we became like a huge family. Is there a singles department in your church, Anointed Rock Church?
1: Our church had a lot of members during COVID. It's before I joined. It's then afterwards. Mm-hmm. Most of them became virtual, and the ones that are able to meet with us in Arlington, it's at our pastor and first lady's house. So it's a very, we have a lot more viewers online than we do in attending because of that situation. So the thing that I think of, because we're still trying to, once we find a building, then we can, you know, do all of that again. I was invited by a college friend of mine, well, a college classmate of mine, to a Bible study one time, and it was all filled with people my age. And afterwards, we played pickleball. I played for the first time, and that was pretty fun. And I did feel a sense of camaraderie with them. And as you were talking, I was thinking about, I haven't talked to her in a while, but maybe messaging her and seeing if I could resume Bible study there.
0: You know, this is huge, because it may be that God wants to use you to be a part of helping draw. I mean, when I say I don't know where all these people came from, all I know is I opened my home on a Tuesday night, and for 12 years, I mean, I taught a Sunday school class, but then maybe half of them came. But then all these others, I mean, we maxed out my home. I had to move chairs and, you know, but it was a precious thing. And I normally wouldn't say this, but I led the music at the beginning. Like, I would do four songs with guitar, and then we'd go into a Bible study, and it, you know, there were those who wanted to do the homework with it. Some chose to just come, but it was a precious time of, and I think you understand what I'm saying about having a group of people that it can be the, I still love the scripture, as iron sharpens iron. One, you know, so one sharpens another. That's Proverbs 27:17. And, you know, there's so many precious scriptures, which I'll be sending to you, about friendship. You know, a friend loves at all times, and a brother is born for adversity. And even the wounds of a friend can be trusted, but an enemy multiplies kisses. Just all these scriptures that are poignant. Do you think that would be something that the Lord could use you to be a part of helping start? Or because people want, you know, everybody loves to learn. I say that. I think everybody loves to learn. But we're better if we especially are learning from the Word of God. Do you think that's something that you would be interested in being a part of, is starting a singles group?
1: I mean, God has the best sense of humor in the world, because I've been thinking about at my university, there are a lot of different, you know, groups and everything, but there's not a group for Christian fine arts students, specifically mm-hmm. in the fine arts, because they are there. It's clouded by so many other things and ideologies that I've been thinking about that for a while mm-hmm. now. And I feel like this is confirmation.
0: I get it. I was a music major, and so I know but it can be incredibly meaningful. And even if it starts very small, that's okay. But if if the Lord wants to draw this together using you, if you'll be a willing agent, it can be very precious.
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12: I once heard a famous Bible teacher say in his latter years, "I know far less about Bible prophecy than I used to." And this was a man who had written books on the subject. What he meant was this: prophecy wasn't less important, Rather, he had become more gracious toward those who held differing views. 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Jesus Christ said the world would know we are his followers, not because we all agree, but because we all love one another, including how gracious we are toward those with whom we disagree. 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
15: 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He paid a wonderful price for you. 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I don't care how many false starts you've had trying to get your life on track. In fact, if you've been trying to do it in the power of the flesh, God has simply been teaching you that you can't change your life. You can't change your life. You can't get rid of your sins by your own power. 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You can't get your attitude pure. You can't get rid of uncleanness of heart, of unforgiveness and bitterness and malice. 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
23: God's work is no stroll through the garden. Anyone engaged in ministry will encounter an uphill journey. And unless you're prepared for the climb, it might be tempting to give up. Today on Insight for Living, Chuck Swindoll teaches from Isaiah chapter 6, where the prophet received his calling. Immediately, Isaiah sensed his inadequacy. He wanted to quit. But whether you're engaged in full-time missions or another profession, we can all glean insight on both the challenge and the reward of following God's call. Chuck titled his message, Strengthening Your Grip on Missions.
24: Isaiah felt lonely. What God did in his life was not to push him as a member of the military forces of Judah overseas. He simply saw fit to snuff from his life a friend named Uzziah. This young Israeli discovered that his friend had died. Uzziah's death was as untimely as Lincoln's in 1865. If ever they needed a king that walked with God, they needed him then, and he died. The Living Bible seems to capture the significance of that death by putting the first sentence closing at the words, well, let me read it from the Living. The year King Uzziah died, I saw the Lord! Exclamation point. Links them together. I think that's the way it was. It was the year when the world seemed to come to a stop. It was the year when the cave fell in on him. Brings up the first of five principles I want to share with you from these verses. God uses circumstances to make us aware of his presence. For some of you, it has been the loss of a friend. For others, the loss of a mate, death or divorce. For others, it has been the loss of a job, or the news of a crippling illness that is creeping onto your life, or that of your loved one. For some, it's been the surprise of a move, and you're going to have to pull up roots and go somewhere else. And human as we are, our tendency is to fight back and to say, what right does he have to intervene and to invade my life? when I have it mapped out like I think it ought to be, and it's working so far, it's so smooth, it's so simple, why all the rototilling of my life? Who is this distant deity? Is he peeved? Is he angry? You see, circumstances are designed to make us aware of God's presence. Whatever the circumstance, God is in it, and he is making his presence known. Isaiah was what we would say at church. He was in the temple. He was in worship, perhaps weeping, and the grief of his friend Uzziah. In the year King Uzziah died, I saw the Lord. I saw him in control. And I saw him high. I saw him lifted up. Isaiah saw him up there. And the a train of his robe filled the temple. He was everywhere. Think of that. All over the place was the presence of the Lord. You see, the death of Uzziah had stopped Isaiah in his tracks, and God suddenly came to his attention, and he saw the Lord lifted up high with perspective, sovereignly seated on the throne. You will never fully understand what we call the call of God until you see him high and lifted up, until you see him filling your circumstances, until you read him in all of the empty places. Then you'll say, I understand. The New International Version calls these creatures that were flying about the Lord seraphs. A seraph, plural form in Hebrew, is seraphim. They're angelic creatures. With two of those wings, they covered their face. With two of their wings, they covered their feet and the lower torso. And with two of their wings, they flew about the throne. Imagine that. Talk about a moving sight. They fluttered all over the throne. They were all about the presence of God. And Isaiah saw them as they moved about. And lo and behold, they began to speak. They stood above him. They flew around him. Verse 3. One called to another. Merrill Unger suggests from their antiphonal chant, we may conceive them to have been ranged in opposite rows on each side of the throne. So one group on this side began to say, holy, holy, holy is the Lord God of hosts. The earth is full of his glory. And they answered back, holy, holy, holy, Lord God of hosts. The earth is full of his glory. Holy, holy, holy, holy, holy, holy. The place was alive with sound. Second principle, God reveals his character to make us see our need. God reveals his character to make us see our need. That's the way it was. Isaiah stumbled into that temple to worship, and he saw the Lord high and lifted up. He remembered his dead friend, Uzziah. And that same year, visited by the Lord, Isaiah begins to hear, the Lord God is holy, infinitely holy. That's why the name is repeated three times. Infinitely holy, more holy than you can imagine, more holy than any man or woman on this earth. And that's why he responds with his need, I am ruined. He says in verse 5, woe is me. The Berkeley Bible says, alas for me, I feel beaten. The living says, my doom is sealed. For I am a foul-mouthed sinner, a member of a sinful, foul-mouthed race. Isaiah said, Lord, when I see you infinitely holy, high and lifted up, I respond, oh, I'm ruined. I'm a man of unclean lips, and I dwell among a people of unclean lips. My eyes have seen the King, the Lord of hosts. A few miles from where we live here in Fullerton is the Laguna Festival of the Masters, Pageant of the Masters. And this Laguna Arts presentation every year provides a vast number of the masters that come to life. And we who have been there have sort of oohed and awed our way through the presentation. Night falls and lights go down, and stepping into these frames are living creatures, living people. Some have been sprayed with silver or sprayed with gold, or they have the garments of the medieval era, and they strike a pose, and then they hold it, almost as if not breathing, for a period of a few minutes. That's what Isaiah saw. Framed in the heavenlies were flaming angels. But this one was different because one stepped out of the frame and moved toward him with a live coal from off the altar in his hand. He spotted Isaiah in the worship, and he, with a coal in his hand, moved toward Isaiah. The one who had just said, "Woe is me, disqualified." Before we watch what happens, I want to say that there isn't a person here today who hasn't reason to say, "I am ruined." Some of you say, "Oh, if you only knew the temper, the terrible temper that I struggle with." Others of you, "The financial mess I have made of my life." Others, "I can't speak very well in public." Others will say, I have a record of illness. I'm not strong. Some would say, "I have been in prison." Some would admit, I have been in deep trouble. I am a divorcee. I have been on drugs. I'm in no shape to think that God could speak to me. For whatever it's worth, and I suggest it only for the practical value, I think Isaiah battled with profanity. "Woe is me. When pressure mounts and the stress is great, I'm a man like men around me. I become profane." Will you notice what the angel touches when he visits the prophet in distress? Verse 7, "He touched my mouth." My mouth? Not the scroll from which he would speak as God's prophet. He touched my mouth. The very area of struggle in my life, the very area of need, he touched my mouth and he said, "Your iniquity is taken away. Your sin is forgiven. You're freed. You're useful. You're clean. You can do it." Maybe it was this scene that Bill Gaither saw when he wrote, "Shackled by a heavy burden, neath a load of guilt and shame. Then the hand of Jesus touched me, and now I am no longer the same." You think God can't handle that thing you're using to keep you from him? He's not running low on seraphs, you know. The fire hasn't gone out on the altar. My vision was so limited. I still struggle with limited vision. Not this kind, though that's becoming more a problem. Look like I'm wearing Coke bottle bottoms these days. Or eyes are getting so bad. No, I have trouble with faith. I have trouble with doubt. I have trouble seeing down the road. I'm not good in long-range planning. Today's a big enough load, to say nothing of planning for 5 years from now. He touched my eyes. He caused me to see outside my own backyard. You see, God reveals his character to make us see our need, and it's often in contrast. God gives me his vision to show me how limited mine is. God showed Isaiah his holiness to show him how impure his own lips were. And all he asks is, "Admit the need, admit the limitation, and I'll visit you with a coal from the altar." That's not going to stand in my way. You're to be used by me, and I will assure you I can handle that thing you're saying is keeping you from me. Verse 8 begins with a great word, "Then I heard the voice of the Lord." Principle number 3, God gives us hope to make us know we are useful. Would you notice what God says to Isaiah? "Whom shall I send? Who will go for us?" This is God. Couldn't he handle it? Why, he's God, he can handle anything. But in God's sovereign plan, he arranges things so that people become a part of that plan. Certainly he could send angels to cover this earth with his message. That isn't his plan. His plan is to uproot people and to pull them up from their familiar circumstances and then to send them on their way. You see, God saw a world Isaiah never saw. God was high and lifted up. He saw the borders of Judah. He saw into and beyond Assyria. And God, looking all about, said, "Whom shall I send for them? Who will go for us?" Ever been bored at a ball game and you roll up the program and you look through it like this? Sure you have. You've done that. I've seen people do that in church services at times. They look through. You know who I see? I see about 20 people when I do that. About 20 folks. When I take it away, I see 2,500. I see 20 when I roll it up. But when I take it away, I can see the whole thing. All of Isaiah's life, he had just sort of rolled up his life and looked that way. And God said, "Oh, who will go for us?" Isaiah, it's bigger than where you think it is. Do you realize when I was sitting on that bus in 1957 in the winter of that year, and I was on my way to Pendleton, and one day later on my way to Okinawa by way of Japan, a stop in Formosa. Do you realize what I thought of God? I thought God was an American. I thought he spoke with a Texas accent. He liked fried okra and, you know, red beans and cornbread and T-bone steak, barbecue. Why, I had never heard a shamisen in my life until I was in Japan and I heard the plucking of a new music. My whole world was wrapped up in my own life. I had never thought of a world different from my own, and neither have most of you. You've got your life mapped out. You've got it arranged. Why change it? It's a hassle. It's expensive to do that. I mean, what's the family going to do? I'll tell you, it's just the fourth principle. God expands our vision to make us evaluate our availability. Who will go for us, Isaiah? God expands our vision to make us evaluate our availability. You done that lately? Who in the world can use a guy this age? Well, I don't know of a mission board that wouldn't. With a few basic qualifications, you're on your way. Well, I've never been to seminary. Well, that may be in your favor, friend. All I know is printing. I got it under my fingernails. Well, how about printing in Japan? How about Mexico? How about Germany? How about Scandinavia? How about putting that profession to work somewhere else? Oh, look at Isaiah. Then I said, "Here am I. Send me." Isn't that simple? You'd think, well, that's the way he'd been doing. Oh, no, not all of his life. No. He'd walked in there grieved, broken over his circumstances. His Uzziah friend had died. And all of a sudden, he's got a world on his heart, and he walks out saying, "Lord, Adonai, send me. Take me. I'll go. I'm available." I love that. Because that's what I said on that bus at night. All of a sudden, I came into the life of some men I had never met. And I thought, could it be? Could it be? Wow. Now, in your mind, when you think of that, you think of the excitement, the thrill, the success, quote unquote, of the field. Wouldn't it be great to come back to the Fullerton Church, stand up and say, 3 million people came to know Christ last year because I shared. Oh, wait. Look at the next verse. He said, "Go and tell this people." See, as soon as he said, "I'll go," then God said, "Fine, that's it. Go and tell this people. You're going to find that they're going to keep on listening, but they won't perceive. They'll keep looking, but they won't understand. Their hearts will be insensitive. Their ears will be dull. their eyes will be dim. They won't even see with their eyes. They won't hear with their ears. They won't understand with their heart. They won't repent and be healed. Can you imagine, Isaiah? Can you understand verse 11? Lord,
0: how long?
24: Doesn't that sound typical? Sounds like Habakkuk. Ever read Habakkuk? Some of you have read Habakkuk, the prophet. I mean, the people were miserable, wicked, godless, and he said, Lord, what are you going to do? And the Lord said, I've got a plan, but you wouldn't believe it. Tell me, I believe it. The Lord said, I'm going to use the Chaldeans. I can't believe it. How long are you going to do that? What do you mean? You're taking something awful and you're dealing with something bad. Like killing a roach with a shotgun, you know? You burn down the barn to get rid of the rats. You know, that doesn't fit. God's timing is like that. Mary was too young to have a baby. Elizabeth was too old to have a baby. Principle number 5, God tells us the truth to make us focus on reality. I'm not gonna shoot you a crooked stick, Isaiah. It's gonna be tough. You're gonna be in those villages, and you're gonna look around at times, and you're going to say, where are those that have heard the message? And they will not emerge. You will slug it out year after year, Isaiah, and you will not have hundreds and thousands of people following in your wake. That's not reality. He answered, you'll do it until the cities are devastated and without an inhabitant, until the houses are without people, and the forsaken places are all over the land. You see, friend, the mission call is not, where can I go to be successful? But, Lord, what do you want me to do? And my answer will be yes. The results are yours. It won't be a divine P&L, you see. It won't be a follow-up in some business term. It will be obedience. That's the issue. Obedience. Some teenager sitting here right now listening to these words. You haven't the foggiest idea what your future holds, and unless I miss my guess, God's checked out. You haven't given one serious, significant thought to the possibility of changing your whole career plans to push yourself toward that area of service he might want for you. I speak to some attorney or some physician. Never thought that maybe a part of your summer could be given to some phase of ministry that would absolutely save the health of an area or serve a group of people outside your own backyard. We don't think like that. God uses circumstances to make us aware of His presence. God reveals His character to make us see our need. And then He gives us hope to make us know we're useful. Then He expands our vision to help us evaluate our availability. And finally, He tells us the truth to make us focus on reality. Well, on a lonely ride on a bus, when I felt forsaken, distant, angry even, God stepped in my life and said, you're my child, but you're struggling against me rather than walking with me. One very wise sage wrote, let's not yield to anxious forebodings for the future of the church or of our land. God has provided against all contingencies. In some unlikely quarter, in a shepherd's hut or an artisan's cottage, God has yet His prepared and appointed instrument. As yet, the shaft is hidden in His quiver in the shadow of His hand. But at the precise moment at which it will tell with the greatest effect, it will be produced, launched on the air. Tuck your children in at night. Does it ever dawn on you that God's wanting to pull one or two or maybe all of them out of the nest and use them for His glory? 3 years after the Civil War, when we were licking our wounds and wondering what we were going to do next, Mary Thompson had vision beyond her years. She wrote, give of thy sons to bear the message glorious. Give of thy wealth to speed them on their way. Pour out thy soul for them in prayer victorious, and all thou spendest, Jesus will repay. 5 bodies floated face down in the Curay Rye River in Ecuador. The interior. The American press came with its constant message of sarcasm. In vain, what a waste. But who knows how many thousands said yes because of five men who died reaching the Alcus, who have now been evangelized, by the way. I was one of them. In my own way, I was as distant from God as that Alca Indian that had never heard of Christ. On a lonely Greyhound bus, my life was stopped, turned around. May we pray. Surely your presence has been in this place. We have felt your power and your grace. We have even heard the rush of angel wings. We've seen glory on each face. Thank you, Father, for ministering in this timely way. Thank you for the precious reminder of my own memory at a time when I thought you had forsaken me forever. You really had moved closer than ever in my life. Thank you for patiently dealing with this stubborn man and bringing me to a place of realization. Now I pray that as you speak and urge and woo and win through these who have listened so carefully today, that you will be glorified in whatever comes from this service. We have made every effort not to play on the emotions or use guilt to shame people into a change in their career, Father. May your Spirit take up the torch, bring on the coals, and speak. In the name of Christ, we pray. Amen.
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3: In 1862, Abraham Lincoln signed the Morrill Act, helping states create colleges focused on agriculture, mechanics, science, and practical education. The principle was not centralized control, it was opportunity. Lincoln's Morrill Act reminds us that America can support education without surrendering education to Washington. Why did it matter? Because a free nation needs citizens equipped to work, build, steward, and govern themselves. Scripture gives work a sacred weight. In Genesis, God placed man in the garden to work it and to keep it. Proverbs honors the one who works his land. Paul warns against idleness and calls believers to earn their bread. Why does that still matter today? Because education should form capable people under God, not dependent subjects under bureaucracy.
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10: I will extol thee, my God. O King, I will bless thy name forever and ever. Every day will I bless thee. I will praise thy name forever and ever. Great is the Lord, and greatly to be praised, and his greatness is unsearchable. One generation shall praise thy works to another, and shall declare thy mighty acts, and I will speak of the glorious honor of thy majesty and of thy wondrous works. The Lord is gracious and full of compassion, slow to anger, and of great mercy. The Lord is good to all, and his tender mercies are over all his works.

0: Good morning. I'm Pastor Sheely from Church of the Highlands, and the singers have introduced our program today with a prayer that's heavy upon my heart and I'm sure upon yours. Dear God, may this year be a year of spiritual renewal and spiritual revival in our land of America. David wrote in Psalms 119, "Blessed are they whose ways are blameless, who walk according to the law of the Lord. Blessed are they who keep His statutes and seek Him with all their heart. They do nothing wrong. They walk in His ways. You have laid down precepts. They are to be fully obeyed. Oh, that my ways were steadfast in obeying Your decrees. Then I would not be put to shame. When I consider all Your commands, I will praise You with an upright heart. As I learn Your righteous laws, I will obey Your decrees. Do not utterly forsake me. How can a young man keep his way pure? By living according to Your word. I seek You with all my heart. Do not let me stray from Your commands. I have hidden Your word in my heart that I might not sin against You. Praise be to You, O Lord. Teach me Your decrees. With my lips I recount all the laws that come from Your mouth. I rejoice in following Your statutes, as one rejoices in great riches. I meditate upon Your precepts and consider Your ways."
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3: 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And then an evening worship service this evening at 5. We'd love to have you come. Church of the Highlands is located at the corner of Skyline Boulevard and Sneath Lane here in the city of San Bruno. Skyline Boulevard at Sneath Lane. We have plenty of parking, and you'll be welcomed, and I know you'll enjoy your day with us. Again, our address is Skyline Boulevard and Sneath Lane here in the city of San Bruno. Just before we go to God's Word, the singers sing for us a beautiful song, Give Thanks.

0: Lord Jesus, we bow our hearts this morning and we do give you thanks. Our singers have reminded us of all that we have to be thankful for. We who are weak, you give us that strength. We who are lonely, you become our friend. We who are sinners, you become our Savior. Today we lift our hearts in praise and thanksgiving for all the blessings, the rich spiritual blessings, Lord Jesus, that you've showered upon us. We give thanks today. Thank you, dear Jesus. It's in your name we pray. Amen. Amen. Well, in recent weeks, we've commenced our study in the book of Romans, and I'll read for you the first few verses, and we'll continue on in this great book of the Scriptures. Paul says, "Paul, a servant of Christ Jesus, called to be an apostle and set apart for the gospel of God, the gospel he promised beforehand through his prophets in the Holy Scriptures regarding his Son, who as to his human nature was a descendant of David, and who through the Spirit of holiness was declared with power to be the Son of God by his resurrection from the dead, Jesus Christ our Lord. Through him, and for his name's sake, we received grace and apostleship to call people from among all the Gentiles to the obedience that comes from faith. And you also are among those who are called to belong to Jesus Christ." Now, we've noted already in our study that Paul introduces himself as a servant, as a bond slave of Christ Jesus, and called to be an apostle. And the next thing we note here, that is, Paul says that he was separated unto the gospel of God. The word gospel is an old Anglo-Saxon word meaning good spell or discourse, or as we would say today, good news. It is a translation of the New Testament word that has given us evangel or evangelistic or evangelism. And the meaning is the same. It's good news. Now, there are several things said in this chapter concerning the good news or the gospel. First, it's the good news of God. Stop and think. It is God who is our Creator and against whom we have sinned, yet He brings us good news. It is God whose love we have trampled, yet He brings us good news. And the news is that He loves us. He loves us in spite of what we are. He loves you in spite of anything that you may have done. You cannot have gotten beyond His reach as long as you are yet alive. In the world today, it's rare to find men who love to the end. There are some women who love in spite of anything. All of us know of some case where it seems that love cannot be killed by an affront. Every minister has seen women heartbroken for some drunken person, a wayward man, loving him, and loving him still. I heard a group of young people describing the attitude of a certain girl who was afflicted or blessed with this type of an unchanging, unvarying love. They said that she is carrying a torch for him. We can use that language about God. The Bible everywhere presents us the picture that God is carrying a torch for us. We run from Him, and He knows shortcuts to the point where He can wait for us in our running. And here in Romans chapter 5, it says, "God commendeth His love toward us, in that while we were yet sinners, Christ died for us." I heard of a minister who had visited France, and he had heard this story. It was told that a young man, much loved of his mother, pursued a wicked course that took him deeper and deeper into a life of sin, and he became enamored of an evil woman who dragged him further and further into unrighteousness. Of course, the mother naturally sought to draw him back to a higher plane and to other women who he resented and turned aside. One night, the story goes, the evil woman chided the man with an accusation that he did not really love her, and he vowed that he did. She appealed to his drunken mind, saying that if he loved her, he would rid them of his mother and her pleadings. And according to the story, the young man rushed from the room to the nearby house in which his mother dwelt and dealt her death blows, tearing the heart of her body to carry back to the wicked woman. Then comes the climax of the tale. As he rushed on his insane folly, he stumbled and fell, and from the bleeding heart there came a voice, "My son, are you hurt?" That is the way God loves you. Charles Wesley has sung it in one of his grandest hymns. Depth of mercy can there be? Mercy still reserved for me. Can my God his wrath forbear? Me, the chief of sinners, spare. I have long withstood his grace, long provoked him to his face, would not hearken to his calls, grieved him by a thousand falls. And yet, that God still loves us. How true then it is that the good news is the gospel of God. There are seven things said about the gospel in this chapter. One is, it is the gospel of God. Secondly, it was promised in the Old Testament. And three, it concerns the Lord Jesus Christ, being indeed the gospel of God's Son. Fourthly, it must be preached. And fifthly, it's the power of God unto salvation. Sixth, it was to the Jew first and then to the Gentiles. And seven, the gospel is the revelation of the righteousness of God. Now, the central fact is, of course, that it is the gospel concerning God's Son, the Lord Jesus Christ. There have been those that have told us that we should adopt the religion of Jesus and not accept a religion about Jesus. The Bible, of course, teaches the exact opposite. Jesus Christ, strictly speaking, had no religion because he was God. He could not worship, for there would be no one to worship but himself. He prayed, but only in an accommodated sense, since he was talking to the Father as an equal. He even went so far as to say that these prayers, dialogues within the Godhead, were spoken aloud only in order that the disciples might learn something about the relationship of the eternal Son and the eternal Father. And at the graveside of Lazarus, the Bible says Jesus lifted up his eyes and he said, "Father, I thank thee that thou hast heard me. And I knew that thou hearest me always, but because of the people which stand by, I said it, that they may believe that thou hast sent me." But the Lord Jesus taught us that true worship was to come unto the Father by himself. No man can approach God in any other way than by the spiritual principles which are connected with four historical facts. This was the gospel that Paul preached. And we read it in the 15th chapter, 1 Corinthians, where the four historical facts are set forth. Christ died for our sins according to the Scriptures. Christ was buried. Christ rose again from the dead. And Christ was seen of many witnesses. These historical facts are the Gibraltar of the Christian faith. When people come to us asking how we know the Bible is true, we can point to these four historical facts. Christ died. Christ was buried. Christ arose. Christ was seen. Sure, there's more evidence, but upon these foundational rocks, the gospel of God. And Paul said, it's to this gospel that I've been separated, I've been set apart to proclaim the gospel of Almighty God, who loves us so much that he sent his only begotten Son to die on Calvary's cross, to become sin for us, he who knew no sin, so that you and I could be made the righteousness of God. That's good news. That's the gospel of God, a gospel that says he loves us. He loves us so much, he sent his Son to die for us. No matter how far you wander, you'll never wander away from God's eternal love. God bless you.
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4: In 1862, Abraham Lincoln signed the Morrill Act, helping states create colleges focused on agriculture, mechanics, science, and practical education. The principle was not centralized control, it was opportunity. Lincoln's Morrill Act reminds us that America can support education without surrendering education to Washington. Why did it matter? Because a free nation needs citizens equipped to work, build, steward, and govern themselves. Scripture gives work a sacred weight. 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Proverbs honors the one who works his land. Paul warns against idleness and calls believers to earn their bread. Why does that still matter today? Because education should form capable people under God, not dependent subjects under bureaucracy.
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0: and to spread your kingdom. So that's what stewardship means, that nothing we have really belongs to us. It all belongs to God, and we've been entrusted in this lifetime to use it for what he would have it used for. So when he comes back, according to a couple of parables Jesus taught, he's going to say, okay, what'd you do with my stuff? And the servants who can say, oh, I used your stuff to profit you more, are going to be able, he'll say, well done, good and faithful servant. And he'll entrust them with more responsibility in the next life. So tithing isn't really part of that. Now, many churches, because they many times assume that their church, their organization, their 501c3 is the temple, I suppose, and that the employees of the church are like the Levites, they would say, well, today we need to give a tithe of our income to the church to support the building and the staff and all that stuff. Well, I mean, I will say this. As a steward of what God has given me, I do believe I should not take advantage. For example, if I go to church regularly, and I don't give anything to that church, then I'm benefiting from the ministries of the people there. I'm sitting in their air conditioned building at their expense. Repairs and stuff have to be done. If I'm going to the church and benefiting from it, there's nothing wrong with my participating in its upkeep and its expenses. But there's nothing in the Bible that says 10% of what I have should go there. In fact, God might, in some cases, because the church is very poor, lead me to give 50% of my income to them. If the church is very wealthy and I'm not as impressed as I would like to be with what they're doing with the money, I might give them less than 10%. The point is, there's no percentage that the Bible dictates for us to give to the church. We are stewards. If you know some working poor people, godly people, who simply are having a hard time making ends meet, maybe there's a health crisis in their family, a financial crisis, they've lost their job, they're homeless or whatever, for you to use your money, or I should say God's money, which you possess, to help them out is helping God. Jesus said, inasmuch as you do it to the least of these my brethren, you've done it to me. So our stewardship should be actually the helping of actual people. The church, after all, is people. It's not a building. The church is made of living stones, not bricks and mortar. So to give to God's work is to give to people, and giving to people should be to people who have need. And we should, of course, be wise about that, because sometimes you give to people who have needs, and their needs, they're in need because they're irresponsible. You're just enabling them to live in an irresponsible lifestyle. You shouldn't give there, because the Bible says whoever doesn't work shouldn't eat. But the point is, there are people who are really genuinely in need. Helping them out is giving to God. And also, of course, giving to missionaries or ministries or whatever that preach the gospel, that's also giving to God. That's what I would regard as good stewardship. That's where my giving goes. My giving goes to ministries that help the poor and that preach the gospel. Now, as far as women pastor, yeah, I can't disagree with you. The Bible does say that women should not be in that role. I don't know if it's the very worst thing a church can do, because by the way, I know churches that have men in the pastorate, and they're no more qualified than women are, because they don't meet the qualifications for eldership. Paul's very exacting about eldership qualifications in 1 Timothy chapter 3 and in Titus chapter 1. In fact, those are the passages from which we get the idea that women shouldn't be pastors. But we also find there that most of the men in the church don't qualify to be pastors either. And so I don't know if it's any better to have an unqualified man or a woman in the pastor. Both are sub-ideal. Both are sub-normal. I think churches should be led by groups of male elders, because that's how Paul set things up. That's how Paul said it should be. There are no doubt are places where there isn't enough qualified people to do that. In which case, suppose if church doesn't have qualified elders, then maybe they should break up and join another church that has them, or just ask God to somehow provide them. But I agree with you. I would probably never joined a church or regularly attended church where they allowed women to be pastors. Not because I have anything against women. I've actually sat under women preaching on many occasions and sometimes thought that they did a pretty good job. But it's not that I would have trouble sitting under a woman. It's that I wouldn't want to be part of a church that took the Bible so lightly, because the Bible's very clear that women should not be in that role. And a church that says, well, we're going to put a woman in that role anyway, isn't the kind of church I want to be in. Not because I don't care for women. I do. I like women a lot. But because I want to be in a church that really is conscience-bound to obey Scripture. And don't want to twist Scripture. See, a lot of churches say, well, we follow the Scripture, but we interpret Paul to say that women can be elders today. Well, they're not exegeting Paul. they're imposing modern cultural norms. They're wearing the glasses of a modern American and reading the Bible through those glasses. If you're going to do that, I want to be in another church. I'd rather be in a church that read the Scripture through scriptural glasses. So I hear the problem, brother, and I can understand why that's problematic, to be sure. All right, let's see. We're going to next speak to Taylor in Atlanta, Georgia. Taylor, welcome to The Narrow Path. Thanks for calling.
1: Hey, Steve. Thanks for taking my call. Uh-huh. I heard you yesterday answer a question about second filling of the Holy Spirit, and you had mentioned that you sought out someone to lay hands on you to receive that.
0: I did.
1: And my question was, if time permitting and all the resources were available, becomes like.
0: You're cutting out. Are you still talking, or are you just getting choked up? I can't hear you.
1: I'm still talking. Can you hear me?
0: No. Well, I can at the moment. You were. I missed most of what you said the last few seconds.
1: I guess the question is, a normative means of being born again, would that include having your hands laid upon you?
0: No, I wouldn't put it that way. I think people could be born again if there's nobody who lays hands on them, certainly. In fact, I believe people could be born again if there's no one there to baptize them in water. Now, I believe baptism water is mandatory. I believe that being filled with the Spirit is mandatory. If by that we mean, is it optional? No, it's not optional. But that which is not optional may sometimes be unavailable. That is to say, if a person were starving to death and dying in the desert in the middle of Sahara, and they remembered in their last day of life what their mother had told them about Christ, and they surrendered to Christ truly and put their faith in Him, and no one was available to baptize them, and they died, I think they'd go to heaven. I think they'd be saved. I honestly don't think that God's going to bust them on that technicality. Now, so there are people who disagree with me. There's people who say, well, if you're not baptized, you're not saved. That's all there is to it. I don't see the Bible saying that. I do see the Bible talking about baptism being playing a role in salvation. But I don't see it saying that if that particular ritual is not possible to observe in the situation you're in, I don't think that God says, okay, well, sorry, I'm going to just send you to hell, even though you wanted to be my child. Even though I was not willing that any should perish, but all should come to repentance. And you repented, but I'm still going to send you to hell anyway because you didn't get wet. You didn't get wet properly. And I think the same thing is true with the laying on of hands. I think that we should be being born again happens when we truly surrender our lives to Jesus Christ and trust in Him and ask Him to give us His life and His Spirit in place of our own, sinful lives. We then, of course, should get baptized in water, and I believe it was normal in biblical times also to have hands laid on one to be baptized in the Spirit. But if for some reason nobody's available to do those things, I believe a person can look to God Himself and be filled with the Spirit without that. And there's instances in the Bible of that happening. Listen, I have some lectures on that. We're out of time for today's show, but we didn't get too deep into it right now. If you go to thenarrowpath.com, my website, look under topical lectures. and find the lecture series called Charisma and Character. You'll see there's a lecture on the baptism of the Holy Spirit, which I hope would be helpful to you. I'm out of time for today's program, sorry to say. 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We are listener-supported. 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
20: 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Here you will hear teaching that will challenge you to a deeper walk with Jesus. Whatever place you are in your understanding of God's plan for your life, you will grow closer by listening. No shame, no guilt, and no condemnation. But you will be challenged to a closer walk with God. Now here's Pastor Israel with today's teaching.
21: God has already said in His sovereign will and way, He says, you know, the younger will serve the older. You know, it's not a it's not an indictment against Esau. It's just a representative behavior that Esau displayed. Okay, Esau became the father of the Edomites. Okay, the Edomites were one of the most notorious pagan worshipers at that time. Okay, so it's just it's consistent with what attitude Esau displayed before God, and that's why God made the decision that it goes to Jacob. This same ultimate blessing, of course, is available to us in Christ Jesus. Now, there are three transformative realities that has to happen in our lives in order for us to receive this blessing of righteousness, okay, and ultimately enjoy the benefits of them. Okay, there are three things, and we see this in the life of Jacob. So if you're taking notes, you know, there are just three simple transformative realities. Number one, we have to come to a place of complete dependence on God. Now, you might say, oh, that's a simple point enough. You say that enough, or preachers talk about completely depending on the Lord. But trust me, this is not an easy thing. Even for many Christians who say, oh, I depend on the Lord, they really don't. We really don't. This is not automatic for us. We have to learn this. We have to learn complete dependence on God. Not halfway dependence, not partial dependence, complete dependence on God. Look at verse 24. And Jacob was left alone. Gotta come to that place when you are absolutely alone. Jacob had no more options. He had nowhere to go. He had nowhere to run, and he had nobody to deceive. Okay? You got your father-in-law behind you trying to take back what you took from him, and you got your brother in front of you with 400 armed militia. The Bible says 400 armed men, and that's just because he's traveling. He took 400 armed men. This is the guy who was crying and made himself happy with the idea of killing you. So where is Jacob? Jacob had no place to go. He was alone. No other options. He finds himself completely depending on God's mercy at this point. That's no place to go. And you and I must get to that place in our lives in order to receive that ultimate blessing. The righteousness of Christ in us makes us righteous before God. And this is the requirement for being blessed in the ultimate sense. You know, we often are like Jacob, you know. I can weave my way towards God's favor. I can work my way with my own ability to achieve the happiness that I want. I can somehow find ways to achieve this success that I've been looking for. And we ultimately say, oh, God is happy with me because I'm just a good person and I'm a smart guy and he's given me all of these things. You know, outside the righteousness of Christ, they don't mean anything. Rewards without requirements of blessing doesn't work. Esau got what he wanted, amen? 400 men. The Bible says that Esau was rich, wealthy, powerful. In our standards, that's a blessed man, okay? He had everything, but he wasn't blessed because he wasn't righteous. He didn't know the blessing. He didn't care about Abraham's faith. Didn't care about all of that. And in fact, he was the father of the most idol-worshipping tribe that had ever walked the earth. On the other hand, Jacob, he didn't do any better. He was on the run. Oh, he had a little bit of property, okay? I mean, he wasn't in poverty, true. But man, he found himself just scared to death. In front of him was death. Behind him was poverty. He had to be taught to come to the end of himself, as we have to be taught to come to the end of ourselves. And that's how we receive the blessing. We had to be changed. We need to be placed in a position of righteousness before we can be called blessed by God. We have to come to the realization that God puts us in a position to be blessed. But if we keep on rejecting the requirement of asking Jesus to be our righteousness, we will be attached to the wrong ideas of what it means to be blessed. Some people, even Christians miss this. You know, in Jeremiah 29:12-13, Jeremiah proclaimed, then when you see the Bible use the word then, it's preempting. It's referring to something that previously happened. It's referring to a requirement. He says, then you will call on me and come and pray to me, and I will listen to you. Okay? There's a requirement before you and I can come to God and for God to listen to us. Very important. Don't say, oh, I've been saying this to God, but I don't think like God is listening to me. There's a requirement for that. And that is you need to be in a position of righteousness. If you're not a follower of Jesus, you have to get to that point before God even hears your prayer. Now, that's shocking to a lot of people. Oh, God hears my prayer. Oh, he hears it. He hears it. I'm a father. When my kids were little, they called my name all the time, and I hear them. But I say to myself, ah, I told you a billion times to do this, a trillion times to do this. And then, I hear you. But we have this idea that God is, oh, what do you need? What do you need? Blah, blah, blah, blah. Not here. Not in the Word. We got to come to a place wherein, hey, we got to come clean and say, hi, I need to be placed in this position. I need to know the requirement. The Bible says, Jeremiah says, then you will call on me and come to pray to me, and I will listen to you. You will seek me and find me, what? When you seek me with all of your heart. And sometimes we just read that and we say, oh, I'm seeking the Lord with all of my heart. But what does our life look like? You and I can seek God, even pray to God, but if the heart isn't right with God, we will still have to learn to completely depend on Him and surrender. It was God's will for Jacob to be the one through whom the ultimate blessing will come, but he still had a choice, and he had to learn and receive it the hard way. Proverbs 3:5 says, trust in the Lord with what? With all your heart, and lean not on your own understanding. Those are powerful verses, and we just assume that we understand them, but we don't know the background of why that command was given. And we're discovering them right now. Esau and Jacob wanted the reward. They didn't want the requirement. Number two, the second transformative reality about this ultimate blessing is that Jacob, just as you and I today, must learn to win by losing. We must find victory by failure or conquer by defeat. Conquer by defeat. In other words, victory comes from losing. Seems like a contradiction in terms. But that's what it took for Jacob to be declared blessed. Jacob has always been a go-getter. He would lie, he would deceive, he would cheat his way to possess what he wanted. In this case, he wanted the blessing, and he wanted it so bad that he was willing to do all of those things. He fought God hard for this. He fought hard. But he had to suffer first. He had to suffer a blow in his life. He needed to be knocked out first. You know, I watch boxing quite a bit, and I go to YouTube and I watch the greatest knockouts of all time. And one of the knockouts video that I saw was tremendous. This guy got hit by a left hook, and I'm telling you, he was sleeping even before he hit the canvas. Okay, and he was flat on the canvas, flat on his back, but you know what he was doing? He was doing this. He was unconscious already, but he was still fighting, saying, I'm still going to win this. He's flat on his back. His eyes were closed. Sometimes we're that way. You know, Jacob was that way. The Bible says, look, let's read the account. And a man wrestled with him until the breaking of day. When the man saw that he did not prevail against Jacob, he touched his hip socket, and Jacob's hip was put out of joint as he wrestled with him. Then he said, "Let me go, for the day is broken." But Jacob said, "I will not let you go unless you bless me." And he said to him, "What is your name?" And here's the important thing. And Jacob said to him, "My name is Jacob." You know what that is? That is a confession. Finally, Jacob had to say, "I'm a deceiver." Okay? Happy? Confession. And we saw the rest of the story. He said to him, "From now on, you're not going to be the deceiver anymore. Your name is going to be Israel." And this is where a lot of the confusion happened, right? You read that and we misread that half the time. We think that Jacob was wrestling with the angel of God, and we think that he was winning. This was not a contest at all. That angel could have killed him at any time. But God saw that he really wanted this blessing, and he was willing to risk his own life. And he fought with this guy all night. And don't imagine this as Jacob, you know, trying to, this was the knockout guy with the, this was a beatdown. This is 49ers Seahawk level beatdown. This was not a contest. Again, the angel could have killed him. It's like me trying to fight Mike Tyson on the ring, right? Jacob was not in a position to win this thing. And this is what really happened. The angel says, "Let me go. You ain't changing. I'm not going to give you the blessing. Let me go. You know, this is a futile attempt. You're not going to win. I can kill you. So just let me go. Be on your way." Jacob says, "I will not let you go until you bless me." And so the angel had to say, "Okay, what are you willing to give? Or are you willing to do what I ask you? What's your name?" "Yes, I'm a deceiver." That's the confession part. "I'm a deceiver." And the angel says, "Okay, your name will no longer be Jacob. It will now be Israel." And the name Israel, of course, is mentioned there. The meaning of the name Israel is the word survive. He went from a deceiver to a survivor. That's the name Israel. He met God face to face and didn't die. Okay? That in itself is a blessing. That's the blessing right there. He contended with God and with the people around him, and he didn't get killed. So this wasn't like a fight. This was a place wherein, you know, he finally had to surrender. He had to accept defeat. "I'm not going to let you go." He was hanging on to the guy's leg. You know, I'm not going to give up until you bless me. And that's the desperation that we need. I'm not going to let go of your grace until I receive it. You know, when you receive the forgiveness of God, when you receive the presence of God in your life, you would want this. This is the thing that you would pursue. Let's not misread this account. Jacob had to be put in a place wherein he understood that there's no way he can win this thing. There's no way he can fight God and win. And he became a survivor. It was credited to him as victory. Okay? Losing, winning by losing. For the first time in his life, He couldn't deceive the angel that he wrestled with. He couldn't cheat him. He couldn't run. For the first time, he showed faith. So now the angel had to prove that Jacob meant it. Yeah, you want to be blessed? Okay. Broke his body. This happened in there. Yeah, you want the blessing? Broke his body. And Jacob had the audacity to ask, who are you? What's your name? What are you asking for? You're going to know who it is that broke your hip. You're going to know, because for the rest of your life, you're going to remember this night that you tried to fight with God and was broken. And the Bible says that he got up the following morning and he was like this. Hebrews says what? And at the end of Jacob's life, he worshiped the Lord leaning on a staff. Unbelievable. Because he had to be placed on a position of defeat. Some of us today, or maybe some of the people listening to this message, maybe you already trust Jesus, but you're still hanging on to your old ways, old habit, old faulty thoughts. It's time to stop fighting God with your ideas. Maybe God is withholding the benefits of his blessings because we have not embraced the ultimate blessing. Saying we love Jesus but not honoring his name is like saying you're a singer and you can't sing in tune. All right? You can call yourself a singer. Well, I'm a singer, but you can't hold a tune. It's time to own up. You're called to read a poem, not to sing a song. We got to accept certain things. Psalm 34 verse 18 says, "The Lord is close to the brokenhearted and saves those who are crushed in spirit." The Bible says that. Why does God want me to be crushed in spirit? Because you and I be fighting God throughout our lives if we are not crushed in our spirit. Victory or conquest by defeat is how we get to be righteous. Do not fight God's will. 2 Corinthians 12:9 says, "But he said to me," he said this to Paul, "my grace is sufficient for you, for my power is made perfect in weakness. Therefore, I will boast all the more gladly about my weakness, so that Christ's power may rest on me." You know the secret of Christ's power resting on us? Is this whole winning by being defeated. We need to give up. We need to surrender. Jacob, before it's too late, before God misplaced your hip, so to speak, give up. Don't pretend that your life is okay when it's not. You've got to do something about it. Oh, I don't need to do that, Pastor. I just need to love Jesus. Yeah, I've been a pastor a long time. And I know messages like this isn't gonna sit well with a lot of people, because we want the comfort of the Word. But the Word, in order to really comfort us, must first convict us. I wish I could just say, hey, you know, everything's good. Place will probably be filled. But the fact of the matter is, I'm responsible as a preacher for one thing only, and that is that when you and I face Jesus, you didn't get cheated. You knew what you were getting into when you walked with Jesus. Now, Psalms 119 verse 71, one of my favorite verses in the Bible. It says, "It was good for me to be afflicted, that I might learn your decrees." Oh, that's a heavy statement to say. We don't want the afflicted part, so we don't learn the decrees. How many blessings, how many benefits have we really received from God? Right? Many of you have been healed from your affliction. Many of you have been blessed with a great job. Many of us have been, it's a miracle you have a smile on your face. All of that is God's blessing. But what did God get out of it? Now that's a question you have to answer. Your preacher can't answer it. The church cannot answer it. Nobody can answer it but you. Jacob had to answer the angel. "What's your name?" "Yeah, I'm a deceiver. I cheat. I don't really understand what God wants from me." And that's when he got the blessing. Finally, there's a third transformative reality of the ultimate blessing. And that is, it will give us a change of direction. The change of direction necessary for us to receive the blessing. Okay? You can't receive the blessing unless God himself changes the direction. and you follow the direction of the Lord. Look at verses 26 to 28. Then he said, let me go, for the day has broken. But Jacob said, I will not let you go unless you bless me. And of course, we found out that he had to be changed and that he had to be broken. And then his name was changed. Jacob had been battling this man all night. He was getting beat up, but he won't give up. So the man said, okay, you've proven that in the face of defeat, you will not let me go. The man put him on injured reserve. No. First he asked for his name. Then he changed his name. That's a confession. But now for the rest of your life, you're going to walk with a limp. You're going to walk recognizing that you tried to fight God and you're blessed because you survived. He had to pay the price for it. For he will be reminded for the rest of her life what it took to actually be blessed by God. God's blessing and its benefits requires righteousness or right standing with God. And the only way we can have a right standing with God is to put our faith in Jesus and surrender to his rule. Obey his word. The blessed, the Bible says, the blessed or the righteous will what? Will live by faith. That's what the Bible says. The righteous shall live by faith. The word righteous there is the word for being blessed by God. We need to depend on God completely. We must become conquerors by defeating our own self-righteousness and be placed in a position of righteousness and change the direction of our lives. Loved ones, don't accept. Don't wait till we're crippled before we get the blessing. Don't wait until God does something, allows something to happen in our lives before we accept his rule. Ephesians 4:22 to 24 says, you were taught with regard to your former way of life to put off the old self, which is being corrupted by its deceitful desires, to be made new in the attitude of our minds, of your minds, and to put on the new self created to be like God in true righteousness and holiness. Now, you already know that there was a big twist in this story. You know that it was Esau who got what they both thought was the blessing, that is the wealth, the power, and the prestige that comes with a blessing. Esau got what both of them are looking for. And many of us today, we still think that the blessing is limited to all of the things that benefit us. But the true ultimate blessing is to be placed as a righteous person, the righteousness of God in Christ Jesus. The twist here is this. When Esau was about to confront his brother Jacob, the Bible says this. Instead of killing him, what did Esau do? He showed mercy on Jacob. Now listen very carefully, okay? The Bible says that when they finally met, Jacob's, you know, tried to bribe him with gifts. Jacob tried to appease him, butter him up. And Esau says, what are these things? I don't need this. Can you see who I am? I got 400 men behind me. He was in a position of power. He is, has wealthy. He doesn't need anything. You know what he did? He embraced and kissed Jacob. That's always fascinated me. I didn't know why. What changed his heart at that moment? Here's what changed Esau. It's funnier than you think. Okay? Esau was given the report, your brother Jacob, the one you hate, it's coming this way. Okay, you don't have to go bother yourself. I'm gonna kill the man. You know, for you. I'm gonna kill him for you. And Esau probably said, okay, you know, how's he doing? Okay, this is how your brother Jacob is doing. He fled from your house, he fled from his father-in-law's house, he's being hunted by his father-in-law, and you are hunting him down to kill him, and guess what? He's crippled. And Esau probably said in his mind, if this is what it means to be blessed, to walk with a limp, to be chased all over the place, to be always in fear, Esau says, Jacob, you can have that blessing. I don't want it. That's why he was not righteous. He did not see. He did not see what the true blessing is. He was only after the benefits. If this is what it means, I feel sorry for you, Jacob. Yeah, you know, you may have stolen the blessing, but Esau says, but I have all the benefits. It's confrontational. What are we willing to go through to walk with Jesus? Favor, happiness, delight of God are the rewards we receive. But to be made righteous is the requirement. The Bible says, in Christ we have the righteousness of God, and that, loved ones, is the ultimate blessing.
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6: 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The principle was not centralized control, it was opportunity. Lincoln's Morrill Act reminds us that America can support education without surrendering education to Washington. Why did it matter? Because a free nation needs citizens equipped to work, build, steward, and govern themselves. 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In Genesis, God placed man in the garden to work it and to keep it. Proverbs honors the one who works his land. Paul warns against idleness and calls believers to earn their bread. Why does that still matter today? Because education should form capable people under God, not dependent subjects under bureaucracy.
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26: 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We want them to know, and know in certain terms, if they leave this church without Christ, that they have left this church without Christ and they are lost. John does that. He's the perfect youth pastor to the people of Israel.
25: 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We are so delighted that you've joined us today for the broadcast. And as always, we would encourage you to follow along with us in your Bibles if you can. On today's edition of Grace to Live, Pastor Keith continues taking us through the Gospel of Luke. So if you have your Bibles, please turn with us today to the Gospel of Luke, chapter 2. And now here's Pastor Keith with today's study.
26: When I was in another life in the business world, years and years ago, and I can't remember whether it was the Harvard Business Review or the Sloan Management Review out of MIT, there was this great article, and it was about, you know, directness and leadership, as those magazines usually are, but it told the most incredible story. This guy had been tapped to be CEO of this huge corporation. I believe it was publicly traded. And the man that had tapped him for it was the sitting CEO, and this guy was the soon-to-be CEO. And the sitting CEO discovered this man was having an affair with someone on staff and showing favoritism to this person. And it was disturbing the peace of this corporation. It was a situation that had to be dealt with because it was a danger to the morale of the executive core there. It was a danger to the reputation of the corporation, maybe even the value of its stock, who knows. And you know what? The people on staff there at these highest levels, even on the board of directors, they knew this man and his family. They attended functions with them and things like that, and they loved his wife and children. And so this was a terrible, terrible, terrible thing. And so this CEO, the one who was the sitting CEO, he notified the chairman of the board, who called together a board of directors meeting. And as corporations also often do, you know, an expert is somebody from out of town who looks at your wristwatch, tells you what time it is, and charges you for it. They hired a human resource consultant to help them solve this. And they told him the story, and he sat there and he listened to them, and he could see the angst in the room. He could sense the tension and the despair and the frustration. And they said to him, "What do we do? What do we do with this man?" And he looked at them, he looked around the room, and he said this, "Tell him to stop." And he heard a gasp. These people were stunned. Makes you wonder about investing in this corporation, you know. And he said, "Tell him to stop or be fired." And so there was this silence in the room, and eventually the board came to a decision. That was a great idea, but who would tell him that? How would a message like that be conveyed? And so they went back to the human resource director, and he just said, tell him to stop or he's fired. And so they said, would you tell him for us? And he said, I will, for a fee. Which, you know, this is the way these things work. And so, as it was, the meeting that had been leaked out, so this soon-to-be CEO knew that he was in the crosshairs. They brought him in, sat him down. You have the whole board of directors. You have the chairman of the board, the sitting CEO, this guy, and this stranger to him who kind of came out of nowhere, this human resource consultant, and he told him, look, everybody knows what you're doing. Stop it or lose your job. And the guy, you know what the guy did? He stopped it. And in so doing, in this decision, this U-turn, he probably spared or saved his marriage. He became the CEO of the corporation, probably a little bit jaded in the eyes of certain people. And he went on. But you know what he did too? He expressed thanksgiving for the chance to turn this around. He did. He was grateful. You know, this human resource consultant, he was very blunt. Stop it or be fired. Your career will end here with this company. And so he was grateful. And, you know, he broke the affair off. The individual with whom he was having the affair was terminated and given a big, big chunk of money to keep silent. It's the way the world works in the secular world. And he went on. But because of his folly, this is what happened. And by common grace, you might say, he was given a second chance. Well, in today's passage, you have sort of a similar confrontation. You have the people of Israel confronted by John the Baptist, who, you know, like in Luke 1:80, you know, he's the child, he's born, you have this great event where his father prophesies over him at his circumcision and naming. And then he goes out in the desert somehow, some way, and is raised out there. And then 30 years later or so, he pops back on the scene, bang, out of nowhere. And he brings this message that, you know, you'll read in a moment that the word of the Lord came to John the Baptist. And we have this incredible narrative in Luke chapter 3, 1 through 14. And later, Jesus will say that John comes forth or came forth in the spirit and power of Elijah, which is what the prophecies all say, and speaks with incredible bluntness, and Jesus isn't kidding. John speaks as a prophet, among the greatest of the prophets, like Elijah. And Elijah was a no-nonsense man, if you know anything about this. And what John does for us in this text is he provides a master class in evangelism for the 21st century. And it's kind of shocking because we think of being very gentle, and we should be, being very low-key. But we also have to remember that in clarity, when you tell somebody where they stand spiritually, there is great charity because you're showing them what's coming. You're protecting them from a future without God. So John speaks to the crowds about their condition, and they're standing before God. Even though they're Jews, they think they're safe. Some would say that he's downright rude. At one point, he calls them a brood of vipers, and these are the ones who are coming to be baptized. But I say again, in his clarity, there is great charity because he does them a great favor. He leaves them with a choice, repent or perish. You know, in some ways, he's like a real good youth pastor, student ministries pastor. You know, a lot of churches play games and they do all kind of things and they plant trees in some garden somewhere and they try to help parents raise good little boys and girls, but we don't want here to raise good little boys and girls. We want these kids to know, these young people, they're at a fork in the road and they have a choice. They can reject God or embrace God. And all the outward appearances of goodness, kind of like little Pharisees or little Jews in that day. They were keeping the law, but they were without God. We want them to know, and know in certain terms, if they leave this church without Christ, that they have left this church without Christ and they are lost. John does that. He's the perfect youth pastor to the people of Israel. And so, with that, he makes quite a splash, and with that, we get into our passage. John the Baptist emerges, he surfaces, and he's giving this class in evangelism, you might say. So let's work through the text together. Luke 3, 1 through 14. In the 15th year of the reign of Tiberius Caesar, Pontius Pilate being governor of Judea, and Herod being tetrarch of Galilee, and his brother Philip, tetrarch of the region of Eutria, and Trachonitis, and Licinius, tetrarch of Abilene, during the high priesthood of Annas and Caiaphas, the word.
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2: Ever. And so we have this happen, and then John begins to circulate around the region, perhaps for a year or so. We see this in verse 3. He's moving around all over the place preaching. Verse 3, and he went into all the region around the Jordan, proclaiming a baptism of repentance for the forgiveness of sins. So they are to repent, and then as an outward sign of their repentance, be baptized. Now, notice this is baptism for these Jews. It's not an animal sacrifice. They're not going to the temple and sacrificing. And this is huge because for these Jewish people, Pharisees, soldiers, and the Herodians, guard, palace guard, whatever, coming in to be baptized caused a huge stink. You see that particularly in the Gospel of John, and we'll touch on that in a minute. Jews were not to be baptized. Baptism is a water oblation then that was reserved for Gentiles, non-Jews, who were converting to Judaism. And it was a symbol, they dipped them three times. It was a symbol of them being born again. You went from being a pagan, an idolater, you went from being unclean to being a Jew. That's what that was for. You went into the water as a Gentile pagan, and you rose up from it as a Jew. And Jews thought they didn't need this because of the Abrahamic covenant. And John will address this idea in short order, but in John's gospel, it caused consternation with the Pharisees who said, now, who's given you the authority to do this? But Luke points out this was all done in fulfillment of prophecy. You see that in verses 4 through 6. Luke 3, 4 through 6. Let's look at verse 4. As it is written in the book of the words of Isaiah the prophet, the voice of one crying in the wilderness, prepare the way of the Lord, make his path straight. Every valley shall be filled, every mountain and hill shall be made low or smooth, and the crooked shall become straight, and the rough places shall become level ways, and all the flesh shall see the salvation of God. So basically, all this is being done in fulfillment of Isaiah's prophecy. John the Baptist is a forerunner who's preparing the way for the coming Messiah. And so he delivers the word of the Lord to these people. And what was the word of the Lord? Look at verse 7. He said to the crowds that came to be baptized by him, and remember, these are the ones who are coming out to be baptized, you brood of vipers, who warned you to flee from the wrath to come? Bear fruits in keeping with repentance. And do not begin to say to yourselves, again, don't even think we have Abraham as our father. For I tell you, God is able to raise from these stones children for Abraham. Even now, the axe is laid to the root of the trees. Every tree, therefore, that does not bear good fruit is cut down and thrown into the fire. He's saying to them there, and really to us here, the fuse is lit. The clock is ticking. Time is short. Action is required. John doesn't mince words. He can't afford to. They can't afford him to. And reality is, he doesn't have the authority to mince words, to change the message. He's just a messenger. He's an errand boy. And if you thought the consultant was kind of rough with the CEO and giving him a clear message a few minutes ago, John is clearer still. And you wonder how this would play today in so many churches. This is the word of the Lord, you know, and what he does. What does he do here? He calls them snakes, which probably harkens

harkens back to the Garden of Eden. He depicts them as serpents fleeing a coming fire. A lot of times in the forest, things catch on fire and the animals run from the fire, and the snakes do too. He calls them to repentance. He warns them not to trust in their traditions or their lineage, because God can raise up children from Abraham from stones where they stand. He explains that they are about to be cut down and burned as fruitless fruit trees. You know, there's a saying that hard preaching makes for soft hearts. Let's look and see if that works here. The people in verses 10 through 14, as we're about to see, respond in outrage to his confrontation. They are indignant. They rebuke John for calling them out. No, they don't. It's just the opposite. In verse 10, what do they say? And the crowds asked him, "What then shall we do?" So he tells them they're in deep trouble. That he makes clear they're standing before God. He hammers them with it. And what do? They fold. Because he's clear, because he's blunt, because he's uncompromising. You know, this reminds me of the crowd at Peter's Pentecost sermon, right? He gets up there and he takes this crowd, this potential mob who once shouted, "Crucify, away with him," and he calls them out too. He calls them out. He hits it hard. And their response? 3,000 people said, they repented and they received baptism. They said to him and all the disciples, "Brothers, what shall we do?" What does a truly repentant heart say? "What then shall I do?" Verse 10, and the crowds ask him, "What then shall we do?" And then he tells them to repent. He talks to them about repentance and the outworking of that repentance, what it looks like. Verse 11, and he answered them, "Whoever has two tunics is to share them with him who has none. Whoever has food is to do likewise." Then the scum of the earth, the tax collectors, come to him. Verse 12, tax collectors also came to be baptized and said, "Teacher, what shall we do? Because we're the lowest of the low." And he said to them, "Collect no more than you are authorized to do." Tax collectors used to make a little extra money by extorting money out of people. And he's calling them to repentance, a change of mind that brings about a change of heart and action. And they're going to have to humble themselves to receive a Gentile baptism. Soldiers, verse 14. The Herodian guard, probably not Roman centurion types yet. Soldiers also ask him, "And we, what shall we do?" And he said to them, "Do not extort money from anyone by threats or false accusation, and be content with your wages." They used to use their position to make a little extra cash. And what you see here are changed hearts. They're wanting to know, "We know we're not right with God. You're right." They're relieved. There's a grief and a relief because they've been shown a way forward. "What shall we do?" Remind you of the Philippian jailer, "What shall I do to be saved?" We see changed hearts at this preaching. And so he gives them a way forward. He says, you know, if you're really serious, of course, you'll be baptized. And after that, your life is going to change. Let's start at the things that you like to do the most, you know, hoarding wealth, you know, getting a little extra tax revenue, or blackmailing people with false arrest. These are the ways that you've made your living. Stop it. Because if they resort to a dead and hollowed out Judaism, and that was the Judaism of the first century and Judaism today, they'll not be able to sustain this new life. They'll stop doing that, right? They'll lose speed like people do in the gym after the first of the year, every year. And they'll need to be born again. John is preparing them for the coming and teaching of Messiah. And Luke informs us by quoting Isaiah.
As it is written, the words of Isaiah the prophet, the voice of one crying in the wilderness, prepare the way of the Lord, make his path straight. Every valley shall be filled, every mountain and hill shall be made low, and the crooked shall become straight, and the rough places shall become level ways, and all flesh shall see the salvation of God. And this John is preparing the way. He is laying it out. He's softening the heads and the hearts of the people. He's stripping away all false pretenses. Do not even begin to think that being a Jew, that being a child of Abraham, is going to do you any good. Now, we've kind of taken this apart and looking at some of the constituent and component parts here. What do you do with all this? What I'd like to do right now is for us to derive and distill three simple fundamentals which must undergird our evangelism. In this new year, I want you to become better evangelists. So there are three fundamentals here, I think, that we can extract from the text and apply to our context here and now. And fundamental number one is this: understand who you are. As a born-again believer, as somebody ransomed from death to life, understand who you are. And you sort of pick up on this in Luke 3, 2 through 6. The word of the Lord came to John, the son of Zechariah, in the wilderness. We don't know how it came. In a vision, in an angelic visitation, who knows? Maybe God spoke to him directly. But the word of the Lord came to him. And in response, he went out into the region around the Jordan, proclaiming a baptism of repentance for the forgiveness of sins. As it was written in the book of Isaiah the prophet, the voice of one crying in the wilderness, prepare the way of the Lord, make his path straight. Every valley shall be filled, every mountain and hill shall be made low, and the crooked shall become straight, and the rough places shall become level ways, and all flesh shall see the salvation of the God. Know who John the Baptist is. He knows who he is. He's called to be a prophet of God. He's called to be a mouthpiece for God. He's called to be an evangelist to the Jewish people. He's called to deliver the word of God. He understood who he was. You see this really clearly. You know, there's a boldness with John and a humility, because he's only interested in pointing to Christ. In John 1:19 through 23, this is the testimony of John when the Jews sent priests and Levites from Jerusalem to ask him, "Who are you?"

Pastor Keith Crosby on today's edition of Grace to Live. We are so blessed that you've chosen to spend time with us today studying God's Word. And if you'd like more information on Pastor Keith or Hillside Church, here's how you can connect with us. 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Also, I'd like to remind you that Pastor Keith and the staff here at Hillside always look forward to hearing from you. So if you'd like to drop us a note, you can email us here at keith@hillside.org. Well, we hope that you'll join us again next time for Grace to Live. But until then, I'm your host, Kevin Reeves. And on behalf of Pastor Keith and everyone here at Hillside Church, it is our prayer that the Lord will richly bless you. And thanks for listening.

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3: 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You can't get rid of your sins by your own power. 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You can't get your attitude pure. You can't get rid of uncleanness of heart, of unforgiveness and bitterness and malice. 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
12: This is Viewpoint with attorney and author Chuck Crismeyer. 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
13: Florence Nightingale couldn't sleep. It was 2 a.m. in the military hospital amid the Crimean War, and the noise just never stopped. Buckets clanging, people shouting, machinery grinding, drowned out the groans of wounded soldiers. The famous nurse wasn't troubled by the chaos of war, but by something she observed that her colleagues readily dismissed. Patients engulfed by noise simply couldn't heal. Unnecessary noise is the most cruel absence of care, which can be inflicted either on the sick or well, she wrote in her 1859 book called Notes on Nursing. What Florence Nightingale observed more than 160 years ago is now validated by scientific studies. Research confirms that noise, apart from disturbing the peace, injures the body from top to bottom, even if you don't consciously hear it. Well, that reminds me, my dear friends, of a three-hour stint my wife and I encountered with about 500 other people in the general outlying area of Richmond, Virginia, where a promised and proposed data center is set to be located on 900 acres. 900 acres in an area, it's just about a mile and a half from our home and kind of right next door to a adult over age 50 gathering of people, 500 homes all in one area right next door to this proposed data center. And let me tell you, the hearing was loud and clear. Loud and clear, using the terms not lightly, but purposely. As these 500 people gathered to listen to the proposal by the mega company that is looking to install this huge data center with 12 major buildings and all of the massive generators that go with it, the response was not quiet. It was very noisy. Why? Because they were concerned about noise. They were concerned about the health of the area. They were concerned about even the economic effects of the data center and what would happen if a noise level, decibel level, were to increase at a point where it was continuous, even though supposedly moderated to 58 to 60 decibels, would be continuous. And those generators would hum and hum and hum and hum, and the massive nature of them would cause the earth to throb. And the reverberating signals underneath the earth would cause the entire earth around to throb. The people were not happy. Not happy at all. And quite frankly, today, my friends, we're dealing with an issue that isn't just data centers, of which there are over 4,000, I'm told, across the country. In fact, the majority of them, if we were to place the majority in any particular given area, is in Northern Virginia, up near our nation's capital. Dozens and dozens of massive data centers. When you're looking at an area of approximately 900 acres, friends, that's a lot of space. Sandwiched between residential neighborhoods, what would you expect to happen? Well, is it worth it to our health? Is it worth it to our life experience? Is it worth it to our families? Is it worth it to anything that civilized society would desire to have those installed in an area that would be anywhere near residential life? Well, that's the experience that my wife and I had last evening with about 500 other people who were, needless to say, they were really, really upset. Really upset. They felt that the company that was proposing all of this was not telling them the truth, was just presenting a nice presentation and seeming to cover all the bases, but not really. The reality would tell a different story. Well, today on Viewpoint, we want to take a look at a reality beyond data centers. The data centers present a very serious and sincere point of concern across the country. Are we more interested in information? The proliferation of information and instant gratification with information that would be provided by AI and all of the data centers, or are we more interested in fundamental health and well-being? Is there a place for balance of both of those? We're not going to argue that point here on the program today. I'm telling you, it was argued last evening without a question. And if you had been there, I tell you, you would have become part of the expression, quite frankly. It would almost be impossible not to have become part of the collective expression of those residents who were concerned about what was going to happen when 900 acres adjoining their developments would have this monstrous data center installed. Well, I'm thinking about a song that came out in the 1970s, I believe it was. It might have been the 60s. Simon and Garfunkel came out with this song. It was called Sounds of Silence. Remember that? Now, that's all that I remember about it in particular, the sounds of silence. Are there sounds to silence? What is silence like anyway? What is silence like? Well, would you like silence? Most people today don't seem to even want silence. They don't desire silence. In fact, they desire to have their ears and senses filled with noise. Why is everybody walking around with earbuds? Why is it there has to be intentional, ongoing, constant noise input into the ears? It's almost as if we're afraid of silence, afraid that something might happen. Maybe we might find out about ourselves. Maybe there would be thoughts that would come into our minds. Maybe God himself might speak to us if we could possibly hear him, but maybe we don't want to. Maybe that's the reason the scripture says, be still and know that I am God. We don't want to be still. I'm thinking about the prophet Elijah after the great confrontation that he had with the 450 prophets of Baal up on Mount Carmel and in Israel. And it was such an amazing thing that he had there and destroyed those prophets of Jezebel, the horrific, wicked queen of Israel, married to a king called Ahab. And she went after him for his life. And he ran and he ran and he hid and he ran and he hid. And there was a wind, another noise, and then a still small voice. It was God.
14: Once upon a time, children could pray and read their Bibles in school. Divorces were practically unknown, as was child abuse. In our once great America, virginity and chastity were popular virtues and homosexuality was an abomination. So what happened in just one generation? Hi, I'm Chuck Crismeyer, and I urge you to join me daily on Viewpoint, where we discuss the most challenging issues touching our hearts and homes. 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
13: Welcome back to Viewpoint. I'm Chuck Crismeyer. Today we're talking about our health. Believe it or not, we're talking about our health, not only with regard to noise and sound, but with regard to a lot of other things. And I hope you'll stay tuned, friends, because it may change your life. Today's program may change your life, may encourage you in ways that perhaps you hadn't thought about that would improve situations in your life. And that's why we want to talk about it here today on Viewpoint. But the first thing has to do with this matter of sound, with the matter of noise and the damage of noise on our bodies, and then also the whole idea of peace. How can you have peace when there is no peace? How can you have peace in your heart when there's noise in your ears? Are the two not somewhat contrary to one another? Why is it we're so adverse to peace and quiet? We talk about peace and quiet. Give me some peace and quiet. But in reality, if you look at American life today, if you look at families, if you look at the people around you, it doesn't look like anybody's looking for peace and quiet. They want just the opposite. Give me more noise. Give me more activity. Give me more this, more this, more that, more stress, more this. Don't give me that peace and quiet stuff because that's not cool. Well, I don't know about you, but I crave peace and quiet. I crave peace and quiet. Why do I crave peace and quiet? Not because I don't like activity, but because I know that without peace and quiet, I cannot be still in my own heart, in my own spirit. My mind itself is not prepared. My brain is not prepared to function as it should. And therefore, my mind is not going to function the way it should. And my innermost being is not going to be what it needs to be in order to even hear from God. And if I can't hear from God, then what am I going to hear from? Everything else. So, you know, I think of the little plaque that we have in our home. It says, if you don't feel close to God, guess who moved? It's very difficult to truly feel close to God if we're in constant bombardment with noise. Now, you may call all of the music you listen to through your earbuds or whatever not noise, but too much is noise. It becomes noise because it's covering over something else that's far more important. Peace and quiet. So let's talk about the matter of noise and the damage that it causes to our bodies, not to mention also our minds, our emotions, and so on. We opened the program today talking about Florence Nightingale, that famous, famous nurse back there in the time of the Crimean War. And she noticed that because of the noise, people couldn't heal. Soldiers could not heal. So what is noise? Well, some have said noise is defined as unwanted sound that has adverse effects upon health. The American Public Health Association describes noise as a major public health hazard. Is it just the noise that's perpetrated upon us, or is it also the noise that we bring upon ourselves? If you live in an area where lawnmowers are going and blowers and so on, some areas of the country have outlawed gas-powered mowers and blowers and so on to reduce the noise factor. I can't say that there's anything bad about that in and of itself. But there is going to be noise in our lives. The question is, how much of it are we going to, shall we say, welcome into our sphere of life? Noise is going to be there. Some kind of noise is going to be there. Even the cicadas at night in many warm and humid areas of the country, such as where we live, make noise. It's a level of noise. It's not overly offensive, but it is significant, those cicadas at night. If we're welcoming noise into our lives, that's probably a lot of where the problem is. How much of it am I welcoming into my life? Noise doesn't just annoy or cause headaches. It actually steals years of your life. That's what scientists are saying. Noise actually steals years of our lives. Long-term noise exposure is linked up to chronic stress and inflammation, which are further linked to many health conditions, including cardiovascular disease and diabetes. Now, don't tell me exactly how that works, but apparently it's real. Sound waves can have dramatic health effects. And sound waves come in many, many different forms from very many different locations. And the ears are the gateway through which sound enters our body, the first body parts to be directly affected by it. As I well know, and my wife well knows, as we went to the eye, ear, nose, and throat doctor and testing the hearing this very week. And as you grow older, you begin to lose sensitivity to sound. And here come hearing aids to assist along the way. So those are not supposed to provide noise. They're supposed to provide the ability to hear by diminishing the external noise. But our brains continue to respond to noise automatically. If there's noise, the brain responds. I want you to keep in mind the word brain, because you're going to find today on this program that the word brain comes up over and over again. That brain sitting on top of your shoulders, we don't think about it too much. Probably because many of us aren't thinking much at all. Life goes on, we don't think. We're not thinking. We're not cognitive of the reality of what life is doing to us or with us or for us or whatever. But the brain is that computer up there, an incomparable computer sitting on top of our shoulders that actually is the facilitating ability in our bodies to be able to control and deal with issues such as the flow of blood, our emotions, our reactions, the choices that we make using our hands, our limbs, and so on, the thoughts that we think, all of it is connected with and run by that brain. It would seem that we would want to do everything we could to protect our brains other than just put a helmet on the head if we want to play football or ride a bicycle. But how about dealing with the issue that is the issues that are affecting our brains? Not coming so much from the outside in terms of heavy-handed or dangerous situations that might collapse our brains inside of us, but actually harm them from the inside out. Well, these harmful effects can occur quietly without people being consciously aware of them, and that's part of the problem. Persistent sound activates the brain's alarm system, triggering stress pathways and releasing stress hormones into the bloodstream, affecting our health. Environmental noise is more than just an everyday annoyance. It's a biological stressor. In other words, it's not just affecting what we hear, but it's affecting the systems of our body, including our brains. An increase of about 3 decibels in residential traffic noise, a small but noticeable shift, is associated with a 22% higher odds of anxiety and 17% higher odds of depression. Additionally, long-term exposure to road traffic noise is linked to a higher risk of developing Alzheimer's disease. Oh, now we're starting to get into that memory thing. We're starting to get into that thing, that frightful word, Alzheimer's disease. Well, we don't want sound and noise to come in and turn our lives upside down, inside out, and destroy us. Neither do we want the noise of the culture itself, and now I'm using the word noise a little differently. You can't measure this kind of noise on the decibels as a decibel scale. This kind of noise is the noise that should be unwelcome, the effects of the surrounding culture that is ungodly. That, to us as followers of Christ, is and should be deemed noise. If we do not deem it as noise, we accept it as normal. And then it becomes assimilated into our minds, into our hearts, and it affects not only our minds and our hearts, but it also affects the rest of our bodies and our choices, so that we can't hear God. Now, I don't know about you, but that's a pretty dangerous thing to me. When you can't hear God. A lot of people say, well, how does brother so-and-so seem? He says, I hear God speaking to me, or sister so-and-so talks about that. I don't understand. I've never heard from God. Maybe you never heard from God because you don't listen. Maybe you don't hear from God because your ears and your mind and your heart are so filled with noise. The noise of everyday life, the traffic around you. And I'm not just talking about driving traffic. I'm talking about the traffic of life that's just stealing people's attention out there. Jesus himself, if you recall, had to get away from the noise. And they didn't have motor vehicles. They didn't have blowers. They didn't have data centers. They didn't have any of that kind of environmental noise in that day. But they had the noise of the clamor of people. The clamor of people around. And Jesus had to get away from the noise. Why? So he could hear from the Father. That's why he had to get away from the noise. He didn't have to get away from the noise because he wanted peace and quiet in and of itself. He wanted peace and quiet so he could hear from God, so he could talk to his Father and hear his Father respond to him, say, this is the way, walk ye in it, son. That's why Jesus wanted to get away. So do you have a desire to get away? I believe there was a song years ago called Come to the Quiet. It might have been Michael Card, someone else, a Christian musician who had written that, Come to the Quiet. Well, yes, we need to come to the quiet. We need to be still and know that he is God. How can we do that, though? Well, one way that we can do that is to come apart. How do we come apart? I'm not calling us to fall apart, but to come apart from the noise. Well, how about doing it just the way Jesus did? One of the things that my wife and I do, and I've shared this with you so often over the past 30 years or so, every single morning we come apart to begin the day. Before the noise hits, before the pressures hit, we purpose to come apart, have a cup of coffee together as we open the Bible, the Word of God together. And we read, and we talk about it, and we apply it, and we pray, and we seek to listen to the voice of the Father before all the other noise and stress of the day. And my wife said just again last week, she said, Chuck, this is the best thing we have ever done. From her perspective, that was the best thing we have ever done as a couple. And here we are now, next week, getting ready to celebrate our 60th wedding anniversary. You got to come around to some quiet in order to do that, friends. Sometime. It's been a lot of noise in our life, a lot of things that we've done. A lot of activities that God has called us to do that weren't always peaceful. But we still have to come away and be still and know that he is God. Little encouragement there. Now, one of the things that keeps people from being still or stills them in ways that are actually destroying their brains is too much television. Now, you may think this is strange, you've heard this before. No, you haven't heard it quite like this before. Stay tuned, and then we're going to talk about, how about some things that will help reduce dementia?
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13: We talk a lot about spiritual warfare. Spiritual warfare. And everybody thinks about, oh, we're fighting demons out there in the wild blue yonder. Never seen one, but we're fighting them anyway. And the devil made me do it and all of this. Well, the reality is that most spiritual warfare has nothing to do with those things, has everything to do with how we think in our minds and our hearts. In other words, whether our minds and our hearts are aligned with God's word, will, and ways or not. When our minds and hearts are aligned with God's word, will, and ways, and our choices then correspond to what we say we believe, we have peace in our hearts. It's not noise. We have peace. It's called the peace that passeth all understanding, that will keep our minds and our hearts pure before Him. That's what we want, right? But why is it that it seems to be so lacking in reality in the life of professing Christians? Why is it so lacking in the life of many of our pastors whose marriages are falling apart at the seams almost as fast as their parishioners? I mean, every day virtually I receive more information from around the country and around the world of major Christian pastors falling apart at the seams. Their marriage is falling apart. Their family's falling. There's no peace. Men will cry peace, peace, but there is no peace. It's hard. And when I wrote the book, The Power to Overcome, friends, I realized that it was going to involve a tension between peace and rest and warfare, between peace and rest and warfare, because you cannot be an overcomer without the risk of being overcome. Therefore, to be an overcomer involves a kind of warfare. Now, we can wage that war in a spirit of peace and trust and rest before God, or we can experience the ravages of that war by yielding to the spiritual noise of the culture and world around us, the bombardment, and yielding to it. So the question I have for you is, are you an overcomer? Don't answer too quickly. The majority of our so-called fellow believers in Christ are not overcomers. They're just not. The statistics prove it. Their stories prove it. They're not overcomers. They're being overcome. And that's a very serious thing if we're on the near edge of the second coming, isn't it? Because Jesus said in the book of Revelation, chapters 2 and 3, seven times to the seven churches of Asia that represented the then-time church, the now-time church, and the end-time church. To him that overcometh. To him that overcometh. To him that overcometh. To him that overcometh. And he that hath an ear to hear, let him hear. Jesus knew that the majority would not hear, and they would be overcome. And he was talking to the churches, friends. He wasn't talking to pagans. He was talking to the churches, professing Christians. And then he wraps up the book of Revelation in chapter 21 with the same message. He that overcomes will inherit all things. But, and then it's all the things that keep us from being an overcomer. Not going to get those things. Do you realize that the book of Revelation, the message of the book of Revelation, is about overcoming? From beginning to end, And everything else in the middle that everybody wants to focus on because it seems sensational is not about how you and I live our lives. It's information. It may seem sensational and interesting, but the book is about being an overcomer. And so when I wrote the book, The Power to Overcome, it was like the Holy Spirit reopened my eyes to see the real message of the book of Revelation and how intensely practical it is, how important spiritually it is for us to be prepared as overcomers. So that's what the book is about. How to be an overcomer in these terrifying times in which we live. In fact, the subtitle is How to Triumph in Troubled Times. The Power to Overcome, How to Triumph in Troubled Times. 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Box 70879, Richmond, Virginia, 23255. 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And then again, I would hope that some of you would take us up on the proposal to become part of the Overcomers Project. And that is to send your gift of $250 to Save America Ministries, and we will then provide to you 10 copies of that book. It will be a totally tax-deductible donation to Save America Ministries, and we will provide 10 copies of the book for you to become a messenger, an ambassador of God's truth, to get the message out to those in your sphere of influence. You're going to give the book out to different people in your sphere of influence that the Holy Spirit leads you to encourage and strengthen their life for such a time as this. Whether it be a family member, somebody you work with, maybe somebody in your congregation, maybe your pastor, and so on. Everybody needs it. Everybody needs it. All right. To sign up for that, just go to the website, donation there on the homepage, and follow through with that, or you give us a call, 1-800-SAVE-USA, say, I want to be part of the Overcomers Project, or you can write to us at Save America Ministries and write a check, and on the check put Overcomers Project, or send a little note, Overcomers Project, and we'll get those books to you ASAP. Okay, now, a whole lot that I want to share with you in the next few minutes, so I hope you'll stay tuned. This study finds what you may not have expected, that tons of TV is shrinking your brain. Watching 4 or more hours a day of television is linked to higher risks of developing disorders, including dementia, depression, and Parkinson's disease. It's a recent study that just came out. Journal of Alzheimer's Association suggests that individuals who reported watching TV very often, in midlife particularly, later showed reduced volume in areas of the brain connected to memory, smaller frontal and occipital lobes, as well as areas of damage in the brain's white matter linked to aging, stroke, cognitive decline, and dementia. Whoa. So they say, well, you know, if you're sitting, which is most people are doing when they're watching television, they say you shouldn't sit so much. Well, yes, we should get up and should be active. But what are we doing when we're sitting? Are we thinking? Are we just passively dinking out in front of a television? This is one of the reasons, friends, why we chose early on not to take this program on television, but to do it through radio. You know why? Because with radio, it's much more difficult to dink out. You really have to listen. You can't be a voyeuristic kind of a person. You have to listen. And then you can consider what's going on and think about it in your mind and your heart. See, that's what's necessary. It's not a matter of watching something. Just the watching, the viewer kind of thing, is not the most important thing. The Bible says, blessed are those that hear the word of God and do it. Just asking, just thinking out loud. Hey, how about a little chocolate, friends? Dark chocolate, that is, not milk chocolate, dark chocolate. Relaxes blood vessels and boosts your mood. And we want to talk about why this is important. Everyone's favorite indulgence, more than just a treat. Dark chocolate is rich in nutrients and antioxidants and has proven benefits for heart and brain. Aha, there it is again. Cocoa-rich chocolate can support cardiovascular health, cognitive function, metabolic balance, and emotional well-being. Where the evidence for dark chocolate gets compelling is its effect on vascular function, the endothelium, and nitric oxide. Moderate dark chocolate consumption may also help lower so-called bad cholesterol. There's a link, an established link between higher dark chocolate intake and reduced risk of developing type 2 diabetes, but also, believe it or not. A randomized controlled trial found that 3 weeks of daily consumption of 85% dark chocolate significantly reduced negative mood, while 70% dark chocolate had no effect. In other words, the darker the chocolate, the more value. Other research found that daily intake of at least one-third of a dark chocolate bar over 30 days significantly improved self-reported calmness and contentment. In other words, it's affecting your neurological system and your brain. So, I thought that might be encouraging to you since, we're not coming against something here. We're showing how a 2020 study published in Nutrients found that cocoa flavanols may act as neuroprotectors. They help protect the brain and support focus, memory, and learning. That's good news, isn't it? Now, I've got two more pieces of good news for you in the final section of the program here, and I hope you'll stay tuned because, friends, these kinds of things are life-changing. They really are. They've affected my life, and they'll affect yours as well. We'll be right back.
17: Have you ever considered what the early church was like? Many people are developing a heart longing for a greater fulfillment in our practices as Christians. A recent study showed 53,000 people a week are leaving the back door of America's churches in frustration. What is going on? Why has there not been even a 1% gain among followers of Christ in the last 25 years? Could it be that God is seeking to restore first century Christianity for the 21st century? Jesus said, I'll build my church. Is Christ by His Spirit stirring to prepare the church for the 21st century? The early church prayed together and broke bread from house to house. They were family, and it was said by all who observed, behold how they love one another. Incredible.
18: But the same can be found right now. 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We can revive first century Christianity for the 21st century.
17: It's about people, not programs. It's about a body, not a building.
18: That's saveus.org. Click Sell Church.
13: I know that, excuse me, there are some who say that coffee is not good for you. There are some religions who religiously avoid coffee. However, studies increasingly show how caffeine intake can be linked to reduced dementia. A daily cup of coffee or tea may do more than wake you up. It could also help you keep your brain sharp as you age. New research tracking hundreds of thousands of people over decades suggests that moderate caffeine consumption is linked to a lower risk of developing dementia. Caffeine increases the brain's activity and can accelerate the
19: speed. In a world that screams for your attention, there is a place that invites you to peace.

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2: The better cognition among tea and coffee drinkers may come from caffeine's ability to increase dopamine and acetylcholine in the brain, which are important for memory and cognition. This is not the only study like this, friends. Over the past 10 years, I've come across many such studies. And quite frankly, yours truly was never a coffee drinker until age 30. I didn't understand it. At first, I had to adulterize it with cream and sugar and so on. But for the past 20 years, no cream or sugar, just black coffee, and the blacker the better. 3 to 4 cups a day, one during broadcast time, which I hold in my hand at the moment. Why? Well, because I find that it has the effect of keeping my brain alert and alive. Now, science is proving those things. It also happens to be the best lubricant I've found for my voice during broadcast. No sugar, just black coffee. Now, we'll move from coffee to cinnamon. Here is spice that we think of, especially in the fall. In the fall, we think of cinnamon on cereal and different ways that cinnamon is used. But a teaspoon of ground cinnamon has more oxidants than a full pound of fresh blueberries. And you know how good blueberries are. My wife and I eat blueberries several times a week. Why? Not only are they good, but they're good for us. We want to make sure that we're intaking that which our bodies can uptake to produce what God would have them to do. So cinnamon is more than a spice. It's a nutrient-dense product, spice, but its benefits lie in what is called bioactive compounds, like manganese and polyphenols. Cinnamon is packed with protective oxidants, such as polyphenols. And what I want to do is encourage you very personally here. Cinnamon improves blood sugar control. A number of years ago, I discovered that every once in a while I was feeling some strange little numbness in my toes. And I thought, this isn't good. I don't like this. My father had diabetes, and we've known other people who had diabetes, and, you know, I don't want to play with that stuff. Diabetes is dangerous. And so I was concerned about that, and I heard, how I heard it, I don't know, but I heard that cinnamon was a great antidote for blood sugar control, and that it would help to stave off any advancing diabetes. And so I began to take cinnamon tablets, capsules actually, which I get at Costco. And you can get them at Walmart, you can get them just about anywhere. Cinnamon, get the strongest ones you can. One a day. When I began to do that, when I began to take a cinnamon capsule once a day, I never, ever, ever, ever again had any of those sensations

0: in my toes, ever. Then I discovered as a result of these studies and so on, there's a good reason for that. Because cinnamon helps to level out blood sugar levels, and it also helps reduce both systolic and diastolic blood pressure, total cholesterol, low-density lipoprotein, triglycerides, and so on. In other words, it's good for you. And one doctor said cinnamon's reputation as a potent anti-inflammatory is well-earned. One of the few natural compounds that shows consistent anti-inflammatory and antioxidant activity across multiple systems of the body, not to mention also its effect to ward off diabetes. Now, you may find some doctor out there that says, pooey on that. If you're deep in diabetes, maybe so. But if you really want to live, if you really want to prevent those things from coming on, and you're willing to control your diet in reasonable ways, start taking cinnamon. Not on my recommendation, but on the recommendation of these doctors and studies. Just thinking out loud, friends. And one other thing I'd like to bring to your attention, because these are things that are so simple. A lot of women, some men, have problems with urinary tract infections. Maybe you have. They call them UTIs. Everything has to have a label. And so they want to provide antibiotics, or they want to provide this, that, or the other. All kinds of ads on TV for dealing with UTIs and so on. How about going to Costco or to Walmart or some other place you want to go to, CVS, and get yourself a nice bottle, jar, whatever you want to call it, of cranberry tablets. Cranberry. Take one a day and say goodbye to your UTIs. May sound strange, but I tell you, friends, I've had many people who have attested to that truth. These are just some things that we can encourage ourselves with. You see, it's not just about negativity. It's about dealing with the issues of life. God provides some of these things for us if we only knew about it. If we just only knew about it. But you can know about it. You can hear this on the radio today, and it can just go right through your ears and never rest to accomplish anything. And that's why the Bible says, "He that hath an ear to hear, let him hear." So that has to do with every aspect of our lives. It has to do with things like this that can protect us and provide for us on the in the physical realm. And it also has even the more to do with things that can protect us and provide for us on the spiritual realm. But if our hearts and our minds and our brains are just overwhelmed with noise all the time, we forget, we can't remember, we can't grasp, we become more and more frustrated, and pretty much we just eventually lose it. That's what we think about Alzheimer's and dementia. You're just losing it. It's a scary thing, isn't it? But there are things that we can do about it. There are people, lots of professing Christians, hundreds of thousands, millions of professing Christians are losing it every day spiritually because they don't listen. They hear, but they don't listen. So Jesus said, blessed are those who not only hear the word of God, but do it. Be doers of the word and not hearers only, Jesus' brother James said, deceiving our own selves. Let's stop living areas of self-deception, either physically or spiritually. Let's get really engaged in living the life that God would have us to live. We can't do everything. You and I can't do everything, but we can do something. What we can do, we should do, and by the grace of God, we will do, right? It's time for us to get off our lazy bums and be doers of the word. But we're not able to do that when 4 hours a day we're in front of the television and we're not taking care of our bodies and we're exposing our ears, our minds, our wills, and our emotions to everything that is contrary to the word, will, and ways of God. It just doesn't work. And we don't feel close to God because we're not. Be still and know that He is God. And when you do that, when we do that, then we're going to have the power to overcome. We're going to know that God is working in and through us both to will and to do of His good pleasure. And we're going to be on top, not on the bottom. We're going to overcome and not be overcomers. That's why I wrote the book, The Power to Overcome. How to Triumph in Troubled Times. $25 will put this book in your hands. It's a life-giving, life-sustaining, life-empowering book for these troubled times. And I hope you'll get a copy of it. 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I appreciate so much those of you who continue to provide support month after month. 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I cannot tell you how grateful we are. But there are many who are listening, new listeners, that have yet to shoulder the plow with us, to help us get the message out. And you notice there is no commercial support for this program. 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God bless and be a blessing. And be an overcomer. Do not allow yourself to be overcome. But you got to learn how to do that. The power to overcome will help you to triumph in troubled times.
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1: This is Shauna on Johnny Erickson Tata Sharing Hope. I was so surprised the other day when Johnny said her emotional capacity was lacking. Well, listen to her explain what she meant.
2: Don't believe me? Well, let me read you this verse in Revelation chapter 3, verse 21, where the risen Christ says, quote, "To the one who is victorious, I will give the right to sit with me on my throne, just as I was victorious and sat down with my Father on his throne." Now, I find that astounding, I mean amazing, that Christ will one day invite me, moi, to sit with him on his throne. I mean, that's not just astounding, it's beyond comprehension. And what's more, it is way, way, way beyond my emotional capacity to appreciate. Such a thought should leave you and me breathless, fallen face down on the floor, shocked into ceaseless words of praise with tears and laughter over the wonder of it all. That Jesus, our Savior, who secured the right to sit on that throne by doing something that we could never do for ourselves, that is, win our own salvation, that Jesus, through his great suffering and sacrifice, would rise up, stand, and turn and say to you, "Look, sit here. Here's my throne. I want you to share it with me so that you can enjoy all the privileges the Father has showered on me. Those privileges are yours, so come, rule alongside me." That should leave us aghast, astonished, speechless. So, do you see why I call myself an emotional cripple? I think it was John Piper who originally said that of Christians. We're all emotional cripples. Our flesh and blood is just too limited. I mean, you and I read verses like Revelation 3:21 all the time. We read that while we were yet sinners, Christ died for us. We read that if we suffer with him, we shall reign with him. That is, Jesus will actually dispatch us as his ambassadors throughout the universe. We're going to rule over a world we can't even begin to grasp. And sadly, there's just no way our emotions can grasp that, can rise to that. One of the most devastating things about the fall back in the Garden of Eden, according to John Piper, is that we lost our emotional capacity to express wonder at the glory and greatness of God. My friend Catherine Wolfe strives to enlarge her emotional capacity when it comes to the wonder and joy of loving Jesus. And I have posted a video of her sitting in her wheelchair, smiling her Jesus joy smile despite a crippling stroke that clamped many limitations on her ability to walk and talk in a typical way. So if you need a little inspiration when it comes to mustering the emotions and expressing amazement at the grace of God, then Catherine Wolfe is your girl. So take a minute, watch her wonderful video. Don't worry, it's short. Just watch it at johnnyradio.org today. Believe me, she will stretch your heart when it comes to matching your emotions with the wonder of God's glory. Again, that's at johnnyradio.org. And finally, friend, just know this. If you endure to the finish, Jesus is going to one day stand up from his throne and say to you, "Come on over here. Here's your seat." And if that doesn't leave you breathless, then check your spiritual thermometer. But don't feel guilty if you can't muster the sense of joy, for we are all emotionally maimed. We got a long way to go when it comes to our feelings about the Lord and all that he's accomplished for us.
1: Listening friend, don't feel badly if you can't rise to the wonder of all this. Just thank the Lord Jesus. Follow him closely. Obey him earnestly. Bless him the best you can. And know that one day you'll be emotionally whole and sitting at the throne of Jesus right next to him.
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10: 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When I-

0: Welcome to Life from the Word with Pastor Chris Swanson of Calvary Chapel, Chester Springs. 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
1: I laid it up in a napkin, for I feared you, verse 21, because you're an austere, strict, exacting man. You take up where you laid not down. You reap that you did not sow. Jesus proclaimed the gospel pretty much only in Israel. One day in heaven, what nations will be there? Every tribe, kindred, tongue, people. See this for what it is. He sowed in Israel. He will reap the world. How many got it? Help the person next to you. You sow where you reap not, or you reap where you sowed not. And so he said to him, verse 22, well, then out of your own mouth will I judge you, you wicked servant, because you knew that I was an austere man, taking up that I had laid not down, reaping that I did not sow. Wherefore, then, gavest not thou my money into the bank, get some interest, that at my coming I might have required my own with usury or interest. And so he said unto them that stood by, take from him the pound, give it to him that hath 10 pounds. And they said, well, Lord, he hath 10 pounds. For I say unto you, unto everyone which has shall be given, and from him that has not, even that which he has shall be taken away from him. But those enemies that which would not that I should reign over them, bring them hither, slay them before me. Wow. On your way back, stop at 2 Corinthians 5. 2 Corinthians 5:10, from we must all appear before the judgment seat, the bema seat of Christ. Now, if you go to the ruins of Corinth today, in the heart of the main part of town, you will find this platform. On there is a plaque. You will see the actual bema seat still there. It is essentially a platform where they would hold court. It was public. Everybody could hear it. Once you understand that, you can see why Paul said, why are you taking each other to court before the unbelievers? Because you're making a circus out of it. But right now, he talks about we must all appear before the judgment seat or the bema seat of Christ, that everyone may receive the things done in his body according to that he hath done, whether it be good or bad. So knowing, therefore, the terror of the Lord, we persuade men, but we are made manifest unto God, and I trust are made manifest also in your consciences. We are going to be before the Lord and be judged. But Pastor Chris.
2: Yes.
1: I thought Jesus died on the cross to pay for my sins. If you've received him in your heart, the answer is yes. What's up with that? I'll tell you, turn to 1 Corinthians 3. 1 Corinthians 3, left turn from 1 Corinthians 5, or 2 Corinthians 5. 1 Corinthians 3, what is he judging? Paul writing again to this same church that had a few issues. He said, verse 5, who is Paul, who is Apollos, but ministers or servants by whom you believed, even as the Lord gave to every man? I have planted, he planted the church at Corinth. Apollos has watered and helped to teach them. But God gave the increase. So then neither he that planted is anything, neither he that watereth, but God that giveth the increase. Now he that planteth and he that watereth are one, and every man shall receive his own reward according to his own labor. For we are laborers together with God, and that's the secret of your gift that God has given to you, your spiritual gift. God doesn't expect you to do it on your own. God is giving you an opportunity to let him do it through you. Take my yoke upon you. He'll walk through it with you. He'll help you if you would just stand up and be used. We are laborers together with God. You are God's husbandry. You are God's building. Verse 10. So according to the grace of God, which is given unto me, Paul said, as a wise master builder, I have laid the foundation. He planted the church through preaching the gospel of Christ. Another builds thereon, teaching them. But let every man take heed how he buildeth thereupon, for other foundation can no man lay than that which is laid, which is Jesus Christ. Now if any man build upon this foundation, gold, silver, precious stones, wood, hay, stubble. Everybody see there's a bit of a difference between those? Every man's work shall be made manifest. Where? When we come before the bema seat of Christ to be judged for what have we done with our talents. Every man's work shall be made manifest, for the day shall declare it, because it shall be revealed by fire. And the fire shall try or test every man's work of what sort it is. If any man's work abide, which he hath built thereupon, that would most likely be gold, silver, precious stones, based on the fact it's going through a fire. he shall receive what? You guys awake? What? A reward. What are they? No idea. Well, then how do I know it's worth trying to get one? Let me ask you a question. Is this a pretty cool creation that's around us, even though it's fallen? Is there beauty in it? Some pretty awe-inspiring things to go see, waterfalls to mountains to whatever. You think he's going to skimp on rewards? You hadn't thought of it that way. Try it. I don't know what they are. He said to me, store up your treasures in heaven, Matthew 6, where neither moth nor rust nor thief can break through and steal. He wants to reward us for using the talent he gave you, that he wants to work through you if you would just rise up and be used. Well, every man's work, if any man's work abide, he shall receive a reward. Well, what if it doesn't? Next verse. If any man's work shall be burned, note this carefully, he shall suffer loss of what? Reward. Note this carefully. But he himself shall be saved. Now, I don't know if you get a jersey in heaven with like a big NR on it. No idea. But we're going to be there for a long time. So I would rather have some sort of reward. He shall suffer loss, but he himself shall be saved so as by fire. Okay, so back to Peter. When, not if, the chief shepherd shall appear, you shall receive a crown of glory, which is directly tied to your reward in some fashion, that fades not away. Verse 5, likewise you younger, you youths, submit yourselves unto the elder, that's presbyteros. It can be used for elders of the church. It can also be used for those who are older than you. And there's a place for that, where seeking out men and women who have had a faith with the Lord longer than you have and coming to them just saying, hey, here's what I'm facing, here's what I'm going through, you know, what do you know? We have employed this idea with our premarital classes, and that is now when a couple goes through, we tell them, we want you to find a chaperone couple. Chaperone couple in this sense, somebody who you will trust to be able to speak truth into your life. We don't go for your parents, don't go for her parents, because that's not going to be helpful if you've got real issues. Go for a couple outside of your family that you can trust. You can say, hey, listen, can we talk to you guys? Here's our problem. And they will be able to give you godly truth, and they will keep the problem confidential between you and them. Sometimes they don't have a couple like that, and we have couples within the church who will volunteer to help chaperone them, as we would say, or mentor, others would call it. We started this about 14, 15 years ago because we were watching in that first year of marriage. Can you imagine this? People getting married and actually having trouble in the first year. I know it's hard for anybody to understand. She's got one idea, he's got the other. They did it this way in her house, he did it that way in his house, or they have some extra money, now what? And so we began to pair them with chaperone couples. Interestingly enough, those who didn't know that couple before that class, who got to meet them and have them chaperone that first year, we asked them, hey, four times in the first year, would you get together with them and just say, how you doing? Many of those couples have retained that friendship all the way through their marriage. It has helped because they'll sit down and say, all right, here's our issue. And the wife of the chaperone couple says, man, if my husband did that, I would feel so so unloved. And so now the new husband gets to go, okay, that's a bad idea. Or, for example, if the wife of the new couple says, well, I thought this. And if the husband of the chaperone couple says, man, I would feel so disrespected by my wife if she did that to me. Now this young bride gets to realize, like, well, that's probably not a good idea. And so they've been able to help them have wisdom without going through some of the pain. That's the idea of, likewise, you youngers, submit yourselves to the elders. They can help you in your walk. Yea, all of you, be subject one to another and be clothed with humility. Remember the time that Peter is writing this. Women are, in some parts of the empire, essentially property. Women would be considered by the Jews not even a witness you would call to court, and yet it's to women Jesus first appeared in his resurrection. That's a strong statement. They were there helping to serve and minister to him through his ministry. Slaves in the Roman Empire could be turned off or killed for whatever purpose, virtually no value, so to speak, to the free. Then you had the slave owners who had all kinds of authority and often abused it. Then you had the Jews who were hated by the Romans. Claudius the emperor threw them out of Rome. Then you had the Gentiles who were hated by the Jews. And God threw them all together in a place called church. And that's why he wrote in Galatians 3:28, there is neither slave nor free, male nor female, Jew nor Gentile, all are one in Christ Jesus. And as the gospel began to work, suddenly the slave who worked for a master is now a deacon or an elder in a church, and that master is under that slave's authority on Sunday. And it began to turn all those institutions on their ear and change. Be subject one to another. You're all equal before the Lord. Be clothed with humility. Interesting word used. It is a knitted garment placed on a slave, kind of an apron-like thing with strings. Remember I said Peter's mind, it's like he's trying to get all these things out as he's signing off that he had learned. When do you think of someone taking on a slave's garment and showing humility? When Jesus washed their feet in the upper room, including Judas. No doubt, I'll ask in heaven, I think that's what's on his mind. Be subject one to another, be clothed like a servant with humility, like Jesus did to us. For God resisteth the proud. Did Peter have any problems with that? I tell you the truth, Jesus said, all of you will be scattered from me this evening because it is written, I will smite the shepherd and scatter the sheep. And Peter said, even if all these guys bail out on you, Lord, you can count on me. Will you be there? I'm ready to go to prison and death for you, Lord. How'd that work out? Denied him three times. Be clothed with humility, for God resisteth the proud. Peter learned that. Giveth grace to the humble. Jesus said, humble yourselves, right? He said, he that exalts himself will be abased. He that humbles or abases himself will be exalted. Humble yourselves. Peter repeating the same thing. Humble yourselves, therefore, under the mighty hand of God. Why? That he may exalt or lift you up in due time. Let God do it. Casting all your care upon him, for he careth for you. Very important. Casting all your care or anxiety upon him. This world is filled with cares. If you suddenly lost your job, you're looking for some way to provide for your family. If you suddenly go through a major health issue, you're not sure if you're going to make it to the other end. Suddenly you've got all kinds of care and anxiety. If suddenly your parents are ill or your child is ill or whatever it may be, and you're constantly, you know, the meetings and the appointments and all that, you've got all these cares, all these anxieties upon you. You've got the issues of just your own heart. You've got the stresses of quotas and demands and all the other things that are out there in this world and business meetings and projections and all that. All these different cares. Will your kids turn out okay? Or, you know, whether you're homeschooling or trying to be with them in public school. All these cares that are upon you. The world's full of them. And then you've got what's going on geopolitically. Then you've got what's going on here nationally, socially. All these cares. For people without Jesus, when the cares become too much for them, they have a number of ways of coping. One, they go to alcohol. Or they go to heroin use or opiates or smoking marijuana. What are they doing? I'm so overwhelmed by my care that I'm going to take a cheap $20 vacation. I'm going to tune out, I'm going to numb out, and I'm going to just kind of not have to worry about it for a while. The problem is when they finally come to, the cares are right there. It's like a hamster on a wheel. Zzz, and then they get off. Right back where they started. Other people, when they get overwhelmed by the cares of this world, they turn to pornography. Not just men, women. That number's increasing. Because when I turn into that, I feel valued. I feel desired. This is exciting. Until that's no longer exciting, so then I try something even more weird, and then even more weird, and pretty soon I'm in stuff so weird, I'd really be ashamed if anybody knew about it. I'm trying to just handle the stress. Other people, they wait to handle their cares. Man, I am so overwhelmed with work. I'm going to binge watch this on Netflix this weekend. I'm just going to check out and completely not think. So they bury themselves there. Other people, video games, going to play them all weekend. I'm just not even going to think about it. There are so many different directions people go to bury themselves so they don't have to think about their anxieties and their cares. If you don't have Jesus. What Peter said to us, cast all of your care upon him, for he cares for you. That word, interestingly enough, care, give you a little rundown on it. The word used here in 1 Peter 5:7 is merimna, Strong's number 3308, if you're keeping score or looking it up at home. That word means anxiety or care, listen to this, that brings disruption to the personality and the mind. Cares. It is disrupting you as a person. It is dominating your mind. You know, Jesus talked about the parable of the sower. Some seed fell among the thorny ground, and he said, and the care of this world and the deceitfulness of riches rose up and choked the seed, and it brought forth no fruit. Same idea of cares or anxieties. The pressures of this world actually pull that person away from receiving Christ. How many have heard of Philippians 4:6, be anxious or careful for nothing? Okay, interestingly enough, that word is a derivative of this word in 1 Peter 5:7. That is merimneo, and it is actually from the root merimna, 3308. The word used in Philippians 4:6 is 3309, derived from it. And that is to care, to be anxious, to be troubled, to take thought about. And that's used, for example, where Peter heard Jesus preaching, take no thought or care for your life. Which of you, by worrying, can add to a stature one cubit, 1 foot? If you cannot do such a small thing, why do you worry about all the rest? So interestingly enough, again, this idea of not being anxious, but putting it upon the Lord. Then in 1 Peter 5:7, it also says, for he careth for you. That word is Strong's number 3199. That is melee. What that means is to care, to be concerned, to be of interest, to concern oneself. And Jesus used it, for example, when Martha was upset. Martha, Martha, you're caring about so many things. Mary has chosen that which is better. Peter used it when they were out in the Sea of Galilee and the storm was coming. Lord, don't you care that we're perishing? So now let's take those words and plug them in through the formula here of this equation of verse 7. Casting all your care or anxiety that has reached a level that it is disturbing you as a person and unsettling you physically. Casting all your care upon Jesus, for he careth to be concerned for, to be in a sense interested in, or to be deliberate about helping, to be concerned for you. Cast your anxieties on him because he cares about you. Jesus said again, come unto me, all you who are weary and heavy laden. I will give you rest, he said. Take my yoke upon you, learn of me, for I am lowly or meek. I'll give you rest for your souls. My yoke is easy, my burden is light. If you are overwhelmed today with cares or anxiety, the solution rhymes with it. When you are overwhelmed with care, my encouragement is you go to prayer and you begin to tell God what is troubling you. He already knows. Tell him, pour it out. Lord, would you please calm my heart? Would you please, whatever it is. And I've learned over the years, I don't tell God how to solve things because I can spend all this time laying out how I think he ought to do it. And then God does it in a way I would never have thought of that was far better than anything. So I could just get more prayer done by spending less time telling him how to do it. So I'll just say, Lord, fix it. However you want to fix it, fix it. And I've watched him fix it. So this from Peter, cast all your cares and anxieties upon him because he cares for you. He cares so much for you, he went and took your place. He bore your sins and the wrath that those sins deserve. And he didn't just stop there. When you open your heart, now you become his son or daughter by faith, and he cares for you. He's a good father. Cast all your care upon him. He cares for you. So be sober. There's that word nepho again we had in chapter 4. That is to be restrained from the abuse of alcohol. Be sober. Be vigilant. My wife said something once I thought was pretty profound. She said, you know, I've never seen alcohol make anyone a better person, but I definitely see it make them worse. Be sober. Be vigilant. That word is Gregorio, to refrain from sleep. Be sober. Be watchful. Why? Because your adversary, the devil, as a roaring lion, walketh about seeking whom he may devour. Was Peter ever taken down by Satan? Yeah, do you remember in the Last Supper, Jesus said, Simon, Simon, Satan has desired to sift you as wheat. I have prayed for you. When you return to me, strengthen your brethren. What happened to him? Denied the Lord 3 times. Your adversary, like the devil, is like a roaring lion just looking for someone to take down. You can see that in Job chapter 1, Job chapter 2. One of Satan's favorite strategies to use against God's people is bring them back to their old sin. For me, drilling me out of alcohol, promiscuity, fooling around. one of the best ways to take me out as a witness is get me back to drinking, get me back to being sexually, you know, crazy and all that. And then people who knew me from before, if I go back to it, they go, well, look at that. So much for the power of God in his life. That's why Satan tries to bring you back to the very sins God pulled you out of to deny the power of God. So be wise. Your adversary, the devil, is like a roaring lion, and he's on the prowl. Whom resist, verse 9, remember what James said, resist the devil and he will flee from you. Resist him in Jesus' name. Whom resist in the faith, knowing that the same afflictions are accomplished in your brethren that are in the world. You're not alone with Satan after you. So are other brothers and sisters. But the God of all grace, that's the only way we can be saved, grace. The God of all grace who has called us. Peter called on the Sea of Galilee. All the apostles called from Jesus directly. If you're here and your heart is open, you know he called you as well. And if you're here and you don't know him, the fact you're here, the phone's ringing, man. Pick it up. He called us, how? Unto his eternal glory. And he called us by Jesus Christ. It's through him you can be saved by faith. After that you've suffered a while and the church was headed into trials, may he make you perfect or complete, establish you, strengthen you, settle you. To him be glory and dominion forever and ever. And how can we not say amen? So by Silvanus, or otherwise known as Silas to you and me, a faithful brother unto you, as I suppose, I have written briefly. How many of you write a 5-chapter email? Or text, and some of your friends maybe, like, oh, that's briefly. So there's a good reason why we have eternity future in heaven. Peter, I've always wanted to meet you, so tell me your story. So I've written briefly. Exhorting, yes, he did. Testifying, yes, he did. That this is the true grace of God, yes, it is. Wherein you stand by Jesus Christ. To the church that is at Babylon, wait a second. The church, sorry, that is at Babylon, elected together, again, chosen or called, elected together with you, saluteth you, as does Marcus, my son. This is Mark, John Mark, the author of the Gospel of Mark. Very good. I was just making sure. He worked with Peter. He had direct information from Peter, which is why when you read Mark's Gospel, you will see things in Mark's Gospel the other Gospels do not record. Like, in the synagogue, Jesus looked around and he was angry. Mark has that one, because Peter's a guy who had an anger issue, and I'm sure he's a little relieved to see there is a right place to be angry. Mark, that Mark. Notice the second thing, the church that's at Babylon, he is writing from Rome. Why call Rome Babylon? Most feel perhaps to protect them. But Pastor Chris, I thought in Revelation 18, Babylon gets destroyed. It does. But yet in Jeremiah 61:62, there we're told that when Babylon was destroyed, Jeremiah 51:62, it would never again be rebuilt. So which Babylon is the Babylon in Revelation 18? I'll be happy to tell you when we get there. So keep coming. Elected together, or go listen on the line and you can cut ahead. The church that's at Babylon, elected together with you, salute you. So does Mark, my sister's son. Greet one another with a kiss of charity or with a holy kiss. Go ahead, we'll watch. I'm over, but I got a minute. When we were in Russia, I missed this meeting, but we had Kazakhstani Christians come visit. I missed this. A group of people went down. These guys are like the old, you know, Kazakhstani guys. And they showed up and they greeted each one there with a kiss. No matter who you were, who she or he may be, they all got a holy kiss. And it left an impression on them. I missed it. Peace be with you all. Hey, where do you hear that? Peace be with you. They're in the upper room. Jesus walks in. They freaked out. And he said, peace be with you. He's giving that to us. Peace be with you all that are in Christ Jesus. And God's church said, amen. He actually finished the book.
0: That was 1 Peter chapter 5 with Pastor Chris Swanson. For more information about Life from the Word, visit our website at lifefromtheword.com. 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

0: I once heard a famous Bible teacher say in his latter years, "I know far less about Bible prophecy than I used to." And this was a man who had written books on the subject. What he meant was this: prophecy wasn't less important, rather he had become more gracious toward those who held differing views. How do you treat others with whom you disagree on important topics, especially spiritual matters? Jesus Christ said the world would know we are His followers, not because we all agree, but because we all love one another, including how gracious we are toward those with whom we disagree. This is David Jeremiah, encouraging you to get on the road to new life. Discover God's graciousness on Route 66.
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9: 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With a challenge now to seek discernment in life and protection from Satan's attacks, here's Dr. Michael Youssef continuing his series called, You Want Me to Do What?
10: Recently, we've had a conversation with a group of young professionals in the Middle East. And one of the things we were talking about, they were saying to us that in the business world, it is impossible to tell when somebody's telling the truth or lying. Lying has become so commonplace that you really don't know when the person is telling the truth. And as I listened to this and I asked the question, well, how do you deal with this? How do you live with this? And one lady said, we pray a lot for discernment and wisdom. Had Joshua and the people of Israel prayed for discernment and wisdom, they would not have been snookered by the Gibeonites. Had they prayed for discernment and wisdom, they would have been alert as to the origin and where those people come from and what their intention is. Turn with me to Joshua chapter 9. And just in case you're sitting back there and saying, well, you know, this is just in a distant land. This is just in cultures that do not have the Christian heritage that we have. That doesn't happen here. Let me read to you or tell you about a statistics that in the United States of America, in a four-year period, church-going folks lost $450 million to scam artists who posed as church members. They joined the church. They became part of the church. They spoke the Christian language. They acted the part. And yet, they scammed millions of dollars from Christians and churchgoers. Beloved, it's all around us. Deception is everywhere. It's in the schools, it's in the workplace, and it's even in the church. And a child of God who is eager to be an apostle at school or at work or a neighborhood, they can easily be victim of deceptions. You know why? Because of our love for Christ, because of our love for others, because of the grace of God that is given to us, because of our desire to reach people for Christ, we can become victims of deception. And so, today's message is to challenge you to pray and how to pray against the spirit of deception. You want me to do what? Learn to pray against the spirit of deception. Let me tell you the story in my own words. But before I do that, let's review. The first answer to the question, you want me to do what, is what? Stepping up. Number two, go to the enemy's territory. Number three, cross over the river of your impossibility. Number four, yield to God. Number five, stay with the program. And number six, learn from your failures. And here today, we find the people of God returning from Gilgal, returning from a revival meeting, where the Word of God has been preached so powerfully, where they have recommitted themselves to the Lord, where they have rededicated themselves to obedience to the Word of God, where they have been celebrating their victory over A. At last, they were on spiritual high. Watch out. Always watch out for the times immediately after spiritual victory. Especially during those times immediately after a great blessing from the hand of God. Watch out, because these are Satan's opportune time to scam you and to get you to fall. Whenever you think that you've made it, watch out. That is the time when you are most vulnerable to Satan's deception and his schemes and his wild schemes. And so they celebrated victory. They rededicated themselves to the cause of evangelism. They recommitted themselves to speak for Christ in their schools and their neighborhood. They have reaffirmed their call to be an apostle in school and at work and neighborhood, wherever they may go. But when you do that, listen to me, when you do that, don't be surprised that the enemy and the opposition and the deception will go after you with vengeance. Don't be surprised. The Bible said that when Jesus began his messianic ministry of preaching the kingdom of God, of healing the sick, of raising the dead, of casting out demons, there were three groups who are normally at enmity with each other. They hated each other. They fought with each other. And yet they got united in opposition toward Jesus. There were the Pharisees, the Herodians, and the Sadducees. It's a friend of mine in Australia. Used to call them, they are sad, you see. Listen to me. When you become serious about exercising your apostleship, when you become serious about claiming your workplace for Christ, when you become serious about claiming your school for Christ, when you become serious about being a missionary in your mission field where God has placed you, that is the time when plots against you are going to thicken, when plots against you will begin to take place. That is the time when Satan will work overtime to get you to fall. That is the time when others will do all they can to get you discouraged. That's the time when all of hell will break loose. Even some believers will discourage you. And that is why you must know how to pray against deception and deceivers. Now let me tell you the story. It's really very simple. The Gibeonites lived next door. I mean, they're next door neighbors. They're right close by. But they got some old clothes, worn out, torn, mended clothes, and they pretended to have come a long way. They had some dried up, moldy food. They had patched and parched wine skin, and they're even wearing worn out sandals. And they said, oh, your servants came from a long, long distance. Why did they have to go to all this trouble to do this? Why did they have to go to this trouble of cooking up this scheme, this diabolical scheme? Why? Why didn't they just say, hey, we make a covenant with us. We come here to serve you, just do. Good question. I want to tell you why. Very simply, these Gibeonites, they knew the Bible. They knew the Bible. They knew that in the book of Deuteronomy chapter 20, verses 10 to 15, it says that when you go in there, wipe out the Canaanites, but make covenant with those who are far away. They knew the Bible. Listen, my beloved friend, the people who are most deceptive are those who can quote the Bible as well as you can. The people who use passages out of the Bible to silence you, to intimidate you, to cool off your passion, they are the most dangerous ones. Oh, they will say to you, oh, where is the love of Christ? Don't you love Christ? Aren't you supposed to love everybody everywhere, whatever they do, whatever they think, whatever? Aren't you supposed to love everyone? Doesn't the Bible say, judge not? How many of you heard that? All right. Why are you judging other people by not accepting the fact and by demanding that Jesus is the only way? Why are you judging people who prefer immoral lifestyle? Why are you judging people who have different sexual preferences? Why? They quote the Bible wrongly. They take it out of context in order to deceive, in order to intimidate. And the Bible said that when Jesus encountered the Samaritan woman, she began to use the Bible. She was using theological arguments. If you're looking for a method of sharing Christ with others, you cannot get better than John chapter 4, where Jesus encounter with the Samaritan woman. It's amazing, amazing. Just read it with that in mind. Because she was trying to derail him, trying to divert his attention, trying to give him some red herring, as most people try to do. But he would not fall for it. She said, but the Samaritans don't have any dealing with the Jews. He let that pass. She said, well, the tradition said, he ignored that. She said, we have two different belief systems. He let that pass. And Jesus would not fall for this red herring, for this diversion. And he kept on boring in and boring in and boring in at her need, her desperate need for repentance and faith. And he was saying,
11: in a world that screams for your attention, there is a place that invites you to peace. You don't need a building.

0: 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You don't need a building. You don't need a choir. 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
2: Powerful. It's a real story about a British art critic by the name of Davine. And one time he took his daughter to the beaches in England, and she would not go to the icy cold water, even in July. It's cold. If you Brit, you will understand what I'm talking about. And he would try to persuade her to go with him. She wouldn't. He tried, and finally, he took some of the equipment that he had for the picnic, and he took a tea kettle, and he built a fire and boiled the water. And with a great flair, he went up there and said, "See, honey?" And he started pouring the boiling water into the ocean. And the girl gleefully ran into the ocean, thinking that the ocean is now warmed up. Listen to me, this may be a harmless maneuver by a father, but listen to me, that's how we are often deceived by others. They mixed just a little bit of truth with an ocean full of deception, and we wade in thinking, unsuspecting, that we've been tricked and been lured away from our mission of being ambassadors for Jesus Christ. Beloved, listen, Joshua had his suspicions. You read the text. I mean, obviously, there was a check in his spirit, as we would say now. There was something, and he kept questioning them. There was something there, but he didn't ask the Lord for discernment. He even went against his own better judgment. Listen, James said in 4:2, he said, "You have not because you asked not." And then when you ask wrongly. But he did not say that until he said in 1:5, "If you lack wisdom, you ask God for it." And you know what he said? He may give it to you. Did you get that? No? What did he say? He will give it to you. If you ask God for wisdom, he will give it to you. That's one prayer you can be absolutely sure about, that God will give it to you in abundance. When you ask, he will give it to you. Beloved, let me tell you something. In case you kind of run around and said, "Michael has got it all, I haven't." I can write a book about the times that I have failed to ask discernment from the mind of God, and I made a bunch of things. The greatest danger for a child of God is summarized in the following words: "I can handle it." Let me tell you something. Take that word out of your vocabulary. I remember some pompous guy some years ago was asking me, he said, "Oh, Brother Yusuf, what are your strengths?" I said, "I have none." "Okay, what are your weaknesses?" I said, "Every area of my life." And I've been doing that ever since. Beloved, listen to me. "I can handle it" is the beginning of a downfall of a believer. Listen to me. "I can handle this drink. I can handle this wrong relationship. I can handle this shady business deal. I can handle this close friendship with the unbeliever and the ungodly." Wrong. Here's what F.B. Meyer said. Listen to what F.B. Meyer said. "Christians are tempted more by the wiles of Satan than by his open assault. Christians are tempted more by the deceitfulness of sin than by his declared war." Listen to me. The main reason why our troops are having dickens of a time in wars is because they are trained to be fighters of armies. They are trained to fight wars with other soldiers, and they are the best of the best at that. But the reason they're having this hard time is because of the deception of the enemy. You could dress like a civilian or could dress like an army person, and they come in and blow themselves up. Deception. It is the same in my spiritual walk and your spiritual walk. Beloved, I know when someone falls, the last thing I want to say is anything but, "For the grace of God, there go I.

0: But beloved, we also live in times when we must not only pray for discernment, but put our guards up for discernment. That we must specifically pray, that we must keep on the alert against the subtle deception of sin and Satan. Only prayer will give you the discernment against the flattery and the flattering words. Only prayer will guard you against the scheming of the ungodly. Only prayer will protect you against the danger of the blind alleys of life. And that is why Jesus taught us to pray, "Our Father in heaven." And then he concludes by saying, "Deliver us from the evil one." Deliver us from the evil one. When you embark on witnessing for Christ, when you embark on living for Christ, when you embark on being an ambassador for Christ, whether it be at work or at your school or your neighborhood, whatever it may be, if you do it without leaning on God's power and wisdom in prayer, you are opening yourself up to all sorts of failure. To enter into a business deal or a business partnership or into a marriage, or start a new ministry without leaning and consulting your Heavenly Father, you are opening yourself up to all sorts of deceptions by the enemy. But I cannot conclude this message without giving you the biblical teaching on how to deal with the aftermath of deception. When Joshua discovered this horrible failure, many people wanted to kill the Gibeonites. They said, "Listen, and it sounds logical. They deceived us, they snookered us, and they deserve not to live." But the leadership acted with integrity. Listen to me. They kept their word. Though they were humiliated, yet they did not want to bring disgrace upon the name of God and their testimony be tarnished by walking back on the covenant. To be sure, Joshua rebuked them. He punished them for their deception, but he kept his word. They knew that their testimony in the long run is far more important than revenge. And that is why Paul gives us an injunction in 1 Corinthians. He said when an unbelieving couple, one of them becomes a believer, this believing spouse must stay with the unbelieving spouse at all possible. That's why. Listen to me. After failure and sin, repentance must take place. Repentance must take place. God is waiting for you to turn to him with open arms. Because often accepting the consequences of another person's deception is the price that you have to pay. But God will even strengthen you in those times. I know that in some situations, and I've seen it, the consequences can be so painful. I know that. But God will strengthen you when you turn to him. There may be someone here today that would say to me, "Michael, I have fallen into sin as a result of somebody else's deception, or even deceiving myself." Someone here today may say, "I'm suffering greatly as a result of past failure." Hear me right. It does not honor God on the one hand to stay in your failure, or on the other hand, become bitter toward the person who deceived you. Amen. It does not honor God on the one hand to live in regret, and on the other hand, cool your passion for Christ. Amen. When you ask God for forgiveness, let me tell you, he'll give it to you. He'll give it to you. But then you have to persevere, and he will strengthen you then. Because I know my God, I know my God can bring joy out of sorrow. That I know my God can bring hope out of despair. I've experienced my God to bring light out of darkness. I know my God can bring gladness out of mourning.
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3: In 1862, Abraham Lincoln signed the Morrill Act, helping states create colleges focused on agriculture, mechanics, science, and practical education. The principle was not centralized control, it was opportunity. Lincoln's Morrill Act reminds us that America can support education without surrendering education to Washington. Why did it matter? Because a free nation needs citizens equipped to work, build, steward, and govern themselves. Scripture gives work a sacred weight. In Genesis, God placed man in the garden to work it and to keep it. Proverbs honors the one who works his land. Paul warns against idleness and calls believers to earn their bread. Why does that still matter today? Because education should form capable people under God, not dependent subjects under bureaucracy.
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19: Welcome to the Voice of Rescue. My name is Bram Begonia, and I am the CEO and President of the Bay Area Rescue Mission. We've been serving our community since 1965. Some people think of the Bay Area Rescue Mission as just simply a shelter, and we do serve people in the way of providing a safe place to spend the night. In fact, we served almost 60,000 total bed nights in the last several years. The reason why I'm personally involved in this ministry of rescue is because first, I have been personally transformed. I am a sinner saved by grace. In 1 John 4:19, it says, "We love because he first loved us." And I do believe that what we are doing is what God asks us to do, and that's to serve the least and the lost. At the end of the day, the Bay Area Rescue Mission since 1965 has been transforming lives one at a time, and thousands upon thousands of people have come through the Bay Area Rescue Mission since 1965. And these miracles, their testimonies, the way that their lives have been transformed, not only their lives, but the lives of their children, the trajectory of their generations that they've been a part of, have been so impactful. And one of those is like this.
20: Hi, my name is Eunice McCoy. What brought me to the Bay Area Rescue Mission is an empty nest. I lost my job, came to the Bay Area Rescue Mission. I had a 3-year period of time that I spent with a premature grandbaby, and I helped out with the grandbaby. Once that ended, the job had ended, me and my daughter came to terms that it was time for us to split, and that left me without a place to go. I wasn't able to see my grandchildren anymore, and I needed some place to lay my head. So I sold my computer, my laptop, got on a train, and came to the Bay Area Rescue Mission. When I walked through the gate, I saw the director of the Family Center. She just welcomed me back. "Come on in. There's something that's planned for you." She just gave me an encouraging word, letting me know that you're not at the wrong place at the wrong time, but you're in the right place at the right time. Because I had no job. I lost my certificate for CNA. So I have to go back to the board and recertify. The help that I found here was a woman's program, freshly started, and all the classes that we take is building a path toward a greater future, a future that has more promise than the past. It has more promise. Walking in the love of God is totally different than walking on your own. When you're doing it on your own, there is no promise but one, and that's failure. I've come to a point where I'm finished failing. I'd rather succeed and move forward with a positive attitude and a positive outlook. And the only way I can do that is with the Lord. Where do I see myself in 5 years? In the ministry. Simple. I'm not a glamazon. I don't care about the car, the clothes, the look, none of that. That's something that is not interesting to me. I like serving the Lord. And since I've been here at the Bay Area Rescue Mission, we have what you call a service opportunity. And every day I've learned how to be cordial and understanding and respectful towards staff, as well as the other women that are coming in for shelter. Looking at them through the eyes of the Lord, I see some of me through them and my past, and my prayer is that we all find him, that we all walk in him, and that we have life in him, because without him, there's nothing. I have many favorite Bible verses, but I'm just going to share with you Isaiah 43:19. "Behold, I will do a new thing. Now it shall spring forth. Shall ye not know it? I will even make a way in the wilderness and rivers in the desert." I appreciate God for all that he's done for me. When I left my home that he gave to me, and my daughter and the baby. I didn't turn away from him. I just asked him one question. Which way do I go? When I walked out that door, I didn't have no money, not even two pennies. But he provided from the time I walked out that door until I came to the Bay Area Rescue Mission. He provided. And I know that it was him, because at that point, there was no one to go to. I thank God for the Bay Area Rescue Mission.
19: The Bay Area Rescue Mission has been here since 1965, serving our community by providing not only homeless services for our community, but anything that people in need could use to make their lives a little bit better.

0: At the Bay Area Rescue Mission, it's all about lives being transformed by Christ, and a great example of that is just like this one.
1: My name is Harry. How I got to the mission, a friend of mine, and I love him dearly, his name is Lee. He was at me for months, and he kept telling me, man, you need to stop this. Stop what you're doing, because my drug of choice was crack cocaine. And he says, you need to stop doing this. You need to get God in your life, you know. And I had been to several programs. All the programs I had been to, they were either work therapy programs, attack programs. They didn't talk anything. They didn't discuss anything about God. And so I was really, really lost and angry before I came to the mission. When I got to the mission, I stayed one night and I was ready to leave, literally walk out of the front door. Because I was, you know, I had a good job, had a wife and children, and all left me because of my addiction. Because even though I had gotten clean previously, my behavior was the same. I was the same person. I called my sister and I told her, I said, look, I'm ready to get up out of here. I don't really like this place. She says, well, just give it a week, and if you don't like it, give me a call. I'll come get you. Well, I gave it a week, and I hadn't talked to my sister for 3 months. And so when I did call her, she says, oh, I guess you did like it, huh? Telling her, yes, this place is a place where I'm really growing. I'm really able to change my life. You know, God has done wondrous things for me. God is restoring my family back to me. He's making me a better man. He's making me a man. I wasn't a man when I got to the mission. I've grown up. In 5 years, I want to counsel, if not here at the mission, somewhere, or even my church, because I'm looking to help the younger people. I always say to the guys in the mission, especially the new guys, sit down, be quiet, and you'll learn something. Don't do what I did. I don't want to see you here when you get my age. 60 years old. I believe that God allowed me to go on this journey that I've been on for the past 40 years in order to bring me to this point. And I'm so grateful. I am so grateful that I am here at the mission. Because, I mean, they offer you everything that you need. There's nothing that you need because it's all here. The chaplains that are here at the mission, they make sure that they're accessible to all of us. That wasn't the case at other programs I had been to. And I don't really look at this as a program. This is my house. This is very, very serious to me. This is my life. I try to help as many people as I can in that mission. Every time a new man comes, I'm one of the first people they meet. My favorite verse is Psalms 142. The reason why I like this one so much is because it's similar to a prayer that I was asking God before I came to the mission. I asked him to please hear my cry because I was really, really lost. I mean, I was scared. I didn't know what I was going to do. I mean, I was so low. I didn't know where to go. My wife had left. My children didn't want to talk to me. Friends had turned their backs on me. Lost my job. I was humiliated because I was fired. But he heard my cry. He heard me say that I cannot deal with these people because they're stronger than me. The drug dealers, the people out there who do drugs, they were all stronger than I was. But they were stronger than me. And I couldn't escape, and I needed help. He took my soul out of prison. He heard me. He heard my cry. And it was no accident that I wound up at the mission. My friend dropped me off. I've been blessed ever since. And I want to come back to volunteer or to work.
0: When a person finds their way to the Bay Area Rescue Mission, they are normally very tired and not in their normal mental capacity. They're stressed. They're living on the streets in a very vulnerable position, and they really have nowhere else to turn. And when they come to us, what they really need is somebody to lift them up. And so we have a sign at the front of our contact office that says, if you don't have a friend in the world, you can find one here.
2: Hello, my name is Misty. What brought me here to the Bay Area Rescue Mission, I was homeless. My children were just recently taken away. Daddy ended up in jail, so I was on the streets by myself. And I was so distraught over my children being taken away, I knew the next step was going to lead me into a path that I didn't want to go. So I decided to go into the Bay Area Rescue Mission, where I knew I would be able to find God, and he would help me through this time in my life. When I came to the Bay Area Rescue Mission, I had people that believed in me, counselors, directors, brothers and sisters in Christ took me in and gave me the love and the acceptance that I needed at the time. They just took me out of a really bad situation and turned it all around for me. I've been in the program for 6 months now. It's a 12-month program. And my plans for the future are to stay a godly woman of the Lord and to stay clean and sober and to graduate program at the mission and be the mother and person that I can be for my children and myself. And my favorite verse, Psalms 51:10, create in me a clean heart, O Lord, and renew a right spirit within me.
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I'm Pastor Marcus Small. Thank you for tuning in today. Now, please join us for the message titled, Grace with God, Malignancy Without God, Part 1. Titus chapter 3, verses 1 through 3, and this is how it reads. Remind them to be submissive to rulers and authorities, to be obedient, to be ready for every good work, to speak evil of no one, to avoid quarreling, to be gentle, and to show perfect courtesy toward all people. For we ourselves were once foolish, disobedient, led astray, slaves to various passions and pleasures, passing our days in malice and envy, hated by others and hating one another. This is what Paul is saying to the church at Crete. Grace with God, malignancy without God. Young people, they yearn to be older, and older people yearn for the days of youth. The thought of getting older for many young people is that they will be able to do their own thing without restraint. That's what they want. They want to be able to do their own thing without restraint. Many young people tell their parents they can't wait until they turn 18 so that they can do what they want and not be told what to do. They believe that they will not have to listen to anyone, no authority, and that they will be free to do just as they please. However, the young people fail to understand they have no money. They have no transportation unless the parents bought it for them. If they have a car, they need gas, and they ask parents for the gas money. The parents pay for the insurance. Their housing. Their parents house them, and they eat the parents' food. They spend their parents' money, and then they say, I can't wait to leave here. When gone, they call their parents, I need some help. Let me tell you this. I don't care where you go, how old you get, you're going to have to listen to somebody. Someone you're going to have to give an ear to. Older people think and young people think they can oftentimes make it in this life without God. I can do good all by myself. But let me tell you this. You were never created to manage in this life without God. People rebel when they're stopped by the police. They get upset. And they blame God when things are not going right. But let me tell you this. If it wasn't for God's grace, you would not be here. We suffer from a malignant life when we leave God out and we run in the opposite direction. Many young people think that they can make it on their own without any help from anybody. But let me tell you this. God placed himself in every person. And you can try to exclude him to your own detriment. But I want you to know that he's there and he's available. Point number one, you must be subject to authority. You've got to be subject to authority. You must be subject to authority. Titus 3:1 says, remind them to be submissive to rulers and authorities, to be obedient, to be ready for every good work. Those that Paul is talking to Titus about at this time would be the believers. If you recall in Titus chapter 2, verses 1 through 10, he had given information to the individual groups. He started with the older men, then he went to the older women, then he told the older women to teach the younger women so that they could be good wives to their husbands. And so he addressed individual groups. But when you get to chapter 3, he then now generally appeals and speaks to everybody. He includes everyone at this particular point. Remind is in the present tense imperative mood. The present tense imperative mood, which means that Titus is to remind them and to keep on reminding them.
How many of you told your children to do something one time and they did it the first time and that was it? You never had to tell them again. You told them to go clean their rooms, and for the next 17 years, they cleaned their rooms without you having to ask them more than one time. So you fall yourself right into this imperative mood. You reminded them, and you kept on reminding them. So you get the picture. This is what this means. Remind them. It is the present mood imperative. An imperative also, it means it's a command. You didn't tell your children, if you really feel like cleaning your room, would you please go clean your room? Only if you really feel like it today. No, you told them, go clean your room, and if they didn't, you better get that room done now. Oh, I'm sorry, some of you didn't talk that way to your children. I'm sorry, you told them, and they just, yes, mommy, yes, daddy, I'll go. They didn't throw their toys under the bed, in the closet. They didn't go and play. No, no, no. Paul says, remind them. Do you know that the Christians have to be reminded over and over again in life? God has to remind us over and over again what we are to do. We are commanded to love God, to love one another. We are commanded to be obedient to authorities. Get this, when it comes to being obedient to authorities, it is important to understand the context in which Paul is living in. They were living under oppression. They were living at a time when I believe Nero is on the throne. They are living at a time when Peter and Paul themselves would be killed by Nero. Paul is telling Titus, you must teach them and tell them that they are to be submissive to rulers and authorities. I have come to discover that rebellion and malignancy is bound up with a refusal to submit to God. You hear me? Rebellion and malignancy is bound up with a refusal to submit to God. If we recall, Paul said, I believe it was in chapter 1 of Titus, that the Cretans were liars. They were liars. That they were evil beasts and lazy gluttons. Now get this. Paul says that one of your own, and we said that we found in history there was a person by the name of Epimenides. He was a poet in the 6th century B.C. And he said of his own people, Cretans are always liars. And Paul is telling Titus, tell the people that you must submit yourselves to authority. Now, this would be really difficult because they were trying to free themselves from their oppressors. Rulers and authorities in this context would be the secular government. Do you not know that you are supposed to obey the laws of the land unless they violate God's law? Now, in Luke chapter 2, verse 11, we get just part A, the verse. This is what it says. Luke 2:11 says, and when they bring you before the synagogues and the rulers and the authorities, just that portion. This is what's being said in regards to Peter and the disciples, that they're not to worry about what to say. But I just wanted you to concentrate on this fact of rulers and authorities, the secular government. There are some people that become Christians who feel that because they are Christians, they no longer have to obey the laws of the land. I can go as fast as I want on the road, as fast as I want. I can do what I want to do because I'm a child of God. Well, the children of God should obey the laws of the land. Now, they can't tell you what to do with your own body. But there are laws, and the Bible talks about that God has placed the laws in the land and that all authority comes from him. In Acts chapter 5, verses 27 through 29, and when they had brought them, they set them before the council. And the high priest questioned them, saying, we strictly charged you not to teach in this name. Yet here you have filled Jerusalem with your teaching, and you intend to bring this man's blood upon us. But Peter and the apostles answered,
We must obey God rather than man, or than men. While we are subject to the authorities, you need to understand that when the authorities goes against the word of God, we have an obligation to obey God rather than man. When government tells you to violate God's word, you says, I'm willing to obey the laws of the land, but when you tell me that I must violate my commitment to God or violate his will, I'm sorry, I cannot cooperate with you. When they told me that you cannot worship on Sundays, we said, well, we'll gather together in the way that you prescribe, but we will worship. You cannot collect money on Sundays. We said, well, that violates the law, and we will not cooperate with you in that regard. When they allowed the porn houses to stay open, the casinos to stay open, but the churches had to be closed, that's a shame. When the government goes against God's law, the church has to stand up and say, there's only so far that we will go. I want to thank you for tuning in today to Living by the Word. To reach us, you may call 415-332-5305. Again, that is 415-332-5305. You may also reach us by sending mail to P.O. Box 1360, Sausalito, California, 94966. 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Thank you for tuning in today, and please join us next Sunday. This is Pastor Marcus Small, and until next time, may the Lord cause his face to shine upon you, and may he keep you in his marvelous grace and care.

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3: In 1862, Abraham Lincoln signed the Morrill Act, helping states create colleges focused on agriculture, mechanics, science, and practical education. The principle was not centralized control, it was opportunity. Lincoln's Morrill Act reminds us that America can support education without surrendering education to Washington. Why did it matter? Because a free nation needs citizens equipped to work, build, steward, and govern themselves. Scripture gives work a sacred weight. In Genesis, God placed man in the garden to work it and to keep it. Proverbs honors the one who works his land. Paul warns against idleness and calls believers to earn their bread. Why does that still matter today? Because education should form capable people under God, not dependent subjects under bureaucracy.
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9: When a baby is born, did God make him good or evil? 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
9: Welcome to In Search of the Lord's Way. We're here to search God's Word for the Lord's way. And the Lord's way is the way to an abundant life on earth and an eternal life in heaven. And nothing is more important. Riches lose their luster, health and youth fade, but God's promises grow sweeter and better day after day. We're so delighted to have the privilege of coming into your home today, and we want to be a part of your life each week. Years ago, I heard a preacher teach that every person from birth has a nature that is totally corrupt, perverse, and sinful. And because of this inborn corruption, the natural man is totally unable to do anything spiritually good. The sinner is so spiritually bankrupt that he can't do anything that pertains to his own salvation. He can't believe on his own. He can't repent of his sin. This natural man is enslaved to sin, and he's a child of Satan, rebellious toward God, blind to truth, corrupt, and unable to save himself or prepare himself for salvation. He said when Adam chose evil in the garden, he plunged himself and the entire human race into such spiritual ruin that they cannot choose spiritual good over evil. Man no longer has free will, according to him, to choose right over wrong. He said men inherited this total depravity. And the only answer to these problems is a miraculous change from God. And once man is saved, he can never be lost. Well, this doctrine also suggested that God arbitrarily chose from heaven who would be saved and who would be lost. And so man has no choice in the matter. Well, we're going to examine the Scriptures to see whether this doctrine is true. As always, we want to know what God's Word says because it's completely reliable. We believe you'll want to know more about this, so we offer the information on this program. And if you'd like a printed copy of our study, Our Babies Born in Sin, and you live in the United States, mail your request to In Search of the Lord's Way, Post Office Box 371, Edmond, Oklahoma, 73083. 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The Edmond Church will now worship in song. We'll read from Titus 2, 11 to 14, and explore the Scriptures to see if we are born in sin.

Our reading today comes from Titus chapter 2, verses 11 to 14, and it talks about the grace of God that instructs and how that we have free will to answer. For the grace of God has appeared, bringing salvation to all men, instructing us to deny ungodliness and worldly desires, and to live sensibly, righteously, and godly in the present age, looking for the blessed hope and the appearing of the glory of our great God and Savior, Christ Jesus, who gave Himself for us to redeem us from every lawless deed and to purify for Himself a people for His own possession, zealous for good deeds. Oh yes, we can change. God gave us that ability. Let's pray together. Heavenly Father, we're so thankful for Your love. We're thankful, Father, that You gave us an opportunity through the gospel to come and to be Your children and to be people who love You and who serve You in every way. Father, help us always to do Your will and to love You and love others. In Jesus' name, amen.

0: What does the Bible say about the spiritual condition of the soul at birth? Well, first let's go to Romans 7, 7 to 11. What shall we say then? Is the law sin? May it never be. On the contrary, I would not have come to know sin except through the law. For I would not have known about coveting if the law had not said, "You shall not covet." But sin, taking opportunity through the commandment, produced in me coveting of every kind. For apart from the law, sin is dead. I was once alive apart from the law, Paul says. But when the commandment came, sin became alive and I died. And this commandment, which was to result in life, proved to result in death for me. For sin, taking an opportunity through the commandment, deceived me, and through it killed me. So then the law is holy, and the commandment is holy and righteous and good. Romans 7 teaches people to learn right from wrong from the commandments. When evil desires to cause us to break the commandments, we sin against God and we spiritually die. James 1:13-15 describes more specifically when spiritual death takes place. Let no one say when he is tempted, "I'm being tempted by God," for God cannot be tempted by evil, and he himself does not tempt anyone. But each one is tempted when he's carried away and enticed by his own lust. Then when lust has conceived, it gives birth to sin, and when sin is accomplished, it brings forth death. Now, sin is an act, not a trait that's inherited. You can't inherit the act of stealing, gossip, or fornication. People choose to act. Sin is accomplished after a choice, not inherited. God's Word everywhere holds each person responsible for his or her own sins. And I urge you to read the entire chapter of Ezekiel 18 for yourself. God clearly doesn't hold children guilty for the sins of their parents or parents guilty for the sins of their children. Ezekiel 18:1-4 says, "Then the word of the Lord came to me, saying, 'What do you mean by using this proverb concerning the land of Israel, saying that the fathers eat the sour grapes, but the children's teeth are set on edge? As I live, declares the Lord God, you are surely not going to use this proverb in Israel anymore. Behold, all souls are mine. The soul of the father as well as the soul of the son is mine. The soul who sins will die.'" Now, some think children inherit the guilt of their parents. Some say we, as children of Adam and Eve, have inherited their wicked nature and are guilty of their sin. Some say an infant who dies is lost eternally. Others say,
1: in a world that screams for your attention, there is a place that invites you to peace. You don't need a building.

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2: Or an elder and your mother may be a saint, but you cannot inherit salvation from your parents. You must choose to follow the Lord for yourself. You may be kin to the worst of sinners, but God won't hold you responsible for what he or she has done. God will hold you responsible for your own actions. 2 Corinthians 5 and verse 10 says, "For we must all appear before the judgment seat of Christ, so that each one may receive what is due for what he has done in the body, whether good or evil." Now, people tend to look down on others for their wickedness and then ignore their own sins. I received a card from a viewer who said, "As much as I would be astonished at the sins of others, with an honest appraisal, I'm much more astonished and offended at my own." You know, if I'm lost on Judgment Day, I have no one to blame for my sinful life but myself. I may have learned to sin from other people, but I chose to do it myself. Spiritual death means a person is separated from God's grace. Isaiah 59:1-2 says, "Behold, the Lord's hand is not short that it cannot save, nor is his ear so dull that it cannot hear. But your iniquities have made a separation between you and your God, and your sins have hidden his face from you so that he will not hear." You know, when people commit sin and iniquity, they separate themselves from God. Sin means that God turns his back to us and will not hear our prayers. Now, sin causes animosity between God and man. Sin takes place when a man selfishly says to God, "Well, I won't live by your rules. I'll do what I want to do." Now, sin offends God and alienates us from God. James 4 and verse 4 says that whoever wishes to be a friend of the world makes himself an enemy of God. It's when you choose to embrace a sinful world and reject God that you make an enemy of God. Now, you weren't born an enemy. You became one through sin. Paul preached to some pagan philosophers in Athens who didn't know God. And in spite of this, he said to them in Acts 17:29 that we are all the offspring of God. Hebrews 12 verse 9 reveals that God is the Father of spirits. Whether you know God or not, the Spirit inside you came from God. You are His offspring, created in His image. And God didn't make you evil. You chose to do evil. Psalm 58:3 says that even from birth the wicked go astray. From the womb they are wayward and speak lies. Now, they're not born astray. They go astray. The Scriptures don't describe us as totally depraved. Rather, they describe us as weak. Saying humans have a weakness to sin is not the same as saying they're totally unable to do any good. The Lord Jesus told the apostles in the Garden of Gethsemane, "Watch and pray that you may not enter into temptation. The spirit indeed is willing, but the flesh is weak." Matthew 26:41. You know, we want to do good, but often find ourselves doing the wrong thing. God told Adam and Eve not to eat fruit from the tree of the knowledge of good and evil. Now, this is not the tree of the knowledge of evil and evil. Adam and Eve received knowledge of good as well as evil. They were not totally corrupt in knowledge. Though they had sinned, they had knowledge of good. The Lord God said in Genesis 8:21, "I will never again curse the ground because of man, for the intention of man's heart is evil from his youth." Now, all of us have these selfish, evil desires inside us. They tempt us to sin against God. And we have to fight them all our days. But that doesn't mean that we cannot also do good. Now, think

with me. In the parable of the sower, there are different kinds of soils and hearts. The Bible says in Luke 8:15, "But the seed on the good soil stands for those with a noble and good heart, who hear the word, retain it, and by persevering produce a crop." Now this good and honest heart belongs to a person who is not yet a Christian, not yet saved. Remember Cornelius, the first Gentile convert? Acts 10 verse 2 says that Cornelius, though not saved, was nevertheless devout and God-fearing. He gave generously to those in need and prayed to God regularly. The apostle spoke of a spiritual battle that was going on in him. You remember Paul said in Romans 7, 21 to 23, "So I find it to be a law that when I want to do right, that evil lies close at hand. For I delight in the law of God in my inner being, but I see in my members another law waging war against the law of my mind and making me captive to the law of sin that dwells in my members." Now we all face this battle of wanting to do right, but often finding ourselves doing the evil that we hate. But this doesn't mean that we're totally corrupt and incapable of believing. Let me ask here some questions to those who believe we're totally depraved and incapable of good. Hebrews 11:6 says that without faith it's impossible to please God. Why would God demand faith when He knows that men are incapable of believing what is written in His Word? The Lord Jesus said in Luke 13:5, "Unless you repent, you will all likewise perish." Why would Jesus Christ condemn people for failure to repent if they're incapable of repenting or doing any good toward their salvation? Luke 18, verses 15 to 17 says, "And they were bringing even their babies to Him so that He would touch them. But when the disciples saw it, they began rebuking them. But Jesus called for them, saying, 'Permit the children to come to Me, and do not hinder them, for the kingdom of heaven belongs to such as these. Truly I say to you that whoever does not receive the kingdom of God like a child will not enter it at all.'" Well, how can this be if infants are born wholly corrupt and unable to do good? Why would the Lord speak so glowingly of babies if they were so bound up in sin? You know, at this point, someone is probably asking, "Phil, don't you know about Psalm 51:5? Well, here the NIV reads, "Surely I have been a sinner from birth, sinful from the time my mother conceived me." Doesn't this imply that we're born in sin? Well, the NIV translates poorly here. Literally, David's words would be translated, "Behold, in iniquity I was born, and in sin my mother conceived me." David is saying that he was born in an evil and sinful world. Let's remember that sin is an act, a transgression of God's law. Sin is not an inherited trait. It's learned and acted out. Now, I speak English because I was born in an environment that speaks the English language. In Acts 2, the apostles spoke with the miraculous gift of tongues to people from many nations. And when they heard the apostles, they marveled and said, "Why are not all these who are speaking Galileans? And how is it that we each hear them in our own language to which we were born?" Acts 2, 7-8. You see, people are born in a language. That is, one learns a language by being born into an environment that speaks it. And in the same way, one learns sin by being born into a world that practices it. To make this passage say that David was born depraved and sinful as a baby would make it contradict what David says in Psalm 22, 9-10. "Yet you," that is God, "are He who brought me forth from the womb. You," that is God, "made me trust when upon my mother's breasts. Upon You I was cast from birth. You have been my God from my mother's womb." From the time that he was little, David learned both good and bad, both trust in God and sin. And God didn't make us totally evil and incapable of believing or incapable of repenting. We're all weak, yes, but we can change, thank God. Let's pray together.
Father, we're thankful for your love for all of us and for your grace that opens the door for us to be able to change our lives, to come to believe in you and repent and to love you. And Father, we pray that we will always choose to do your will, to love others and to love you. In Jesus' name, amen.

2 Corinthians 5:19 to 20 says that God was in Christ reconciling the world to Himself, not counting their trespasses against them, and He has committed to us the word of reconciliation. And therefore, we are ambassadors for Christ, as though God were making an appeal through us. And we beg you, on behalf of Christ, be reconciled to God. Why do Christians urge others to be reconciled to God? The word reconcile means to bring back into harmony. If an infant is born in sin, he cannot be reconciled because he was never in harmony with the Lord in the first place. But infants are born innocent. The Lord Jesus said in Matthew 19:14 that the kingdom of heaven belongs to such as these. We aren't born totally depraved, but spiritually pure. They're separated from God when they're old enough to choose sin. When people sin, they need to be reconciled to God by obeying the gospel. The gospel is God's answer to be freed from sin. The gospel declares the death, burial, and resurrection of Christ and urges people to believe, repent, and to be baptized out of love. Jesus died on the cross to atone for our sins, and He offers salvation to those who respond in faith, love, and obedience. Now, even in our sins, we have the ability to respond to the gospel. Because of God's grace, we can change. Believe Jesus is the Christ, repent from sin and turn to the Lord, confess Jesus as the Christ, the Son of God, and be baptized in the name of Jesus Christ for the forgiveness of your sins, Acts 2 and verse 38. Be saved from this crooked generation. God made you capable of faith, repentance, and baptism, and so don't remain in sin. In Acts 2:41, those who gladly received the Word, these were lost people, were baptized. And then they became saved. And all through the book of Acts, lost people responded to preaching, believed, and obeyed. And you can too. If you live in the United States and want a free printed copy of this message, Born in Sin, mail your request to In Search of the Lord's Way, Post Office Box 371, Edmond, Oklahoma 73083, or send an email to searchtv@searchtv.org. 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There's probably a Church of Christ near you, and if you're looking for a healthy biblical church home, we'll gladly help you find one. Well, we'll be back next week, Lord willing. And as always, we want to say to you, keep searching God's Word with us and tell a friend about the program. God bless you, and we love you from all of us at In Search of the Lord's Way.

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0: to do. Away from our daily occupation, he would have us to be alone with him. The love of the world must be weakened. The cords which knit our heartstrings together must be snapped asunder. There are inner depths in our soul of which we are at times painfully conscious, where only one voice can be heard. God sometimes permits anxiety, fear, and anguish that we may be driven to him. He would have us know him as Father and friend, not just know about him, but know him. It is this for which we are training.
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0: Trust in the Lord with all your heart and do not lean on your own understanding. My own understanding flows from my wants and my desires and from what I think is best and how I see things playing out. That's why it says, don't lean on your, because I'm going to say, okay, I see this playing out this way. So here's what I'm going to do. I don't want this in my body. So here's what I'm going to do. I'm going to lean on my, oh, this is how you fix it. I know how to fix it. This is how you fix it. I'm leaning on my own wisdom and own desires. And so you get advice from people. Thank God for godly counsel. I mean, the context of seeking godly counsel in the Bible is before you go to war, and the multitude of counsel there is safety. And you know, it's good to have that counsel, but ultimately when God is dealing with you, he's not dealing with the other person, so the other person doesn't know how God is dealing with you, so their understanding is limited. I do all that every time I counsel. I just had a counseling appointment this morning over the phone, and I said, I don't know the mind of God on this. I don't know what God's doing in your heart and the life of your husband. I don't know, but here's what I would suggest. Here's what the Bible says. And then you allow them to seek the Lord, trust in the Lord, and see how he will guide them. And so waiting on God may go against human advice. Perfect example. I do not want to go see my doctor right now because he's not going to be happy with me. Correct? 2 months ago, he said, I need to go have all my lymph nodes removed and surgery in my mouth and all kinds of stuff. I don't want to go see him. But see, that's not being naive. That's not being fearful. It just means he doesn't know what God is doing in me. Number one, he's not a believer. Number two, I'm trusting the Lord. And if that time ever comes, God will show me. God is well able to speak loudly and clearly when he's ready and wants to. And so it's hard because you want to trust. I got to do what others are saying. And you may do that. Please don't misunderstand. We need godly counsel. Thank God for godly physicians. Thank God for godly nurses. We need that. We need that. But ultimately, what is God doing? What is he doing? We need to trust him and seek him. And he will direct our steps. Because we have that limited, our understanding is limited. Big time. David, you know King David, he went against the conventional route of using armor. Esther did what was right despite the protocol. The protocol was, you don't go to the king. He could kill you. Peter listened and stepped out of the safety of the boat. Noah continued forward despite mocking and uncertainty. Abraham trusted God and set out to a land that God would eventually show him. Now imagine this one. God says, I mean, I'm called to move. I am called to move. God has showed me. Honey, let's load up the U-Haul. Where are we going? I have no clue. And I've known people over the years who have done that. They've trusted God. Eventually, God showed them. By the time it closed the escrow. Right? But that's unabandoned faith. There was a man in the ministry years ago. I don't know if he's still solid. I don't remember at all. And he caught some flack for it. And I kind of respected him for it. His name was K.P. Yohannan. And he had a missionary organization. And he said he just felt that he gave up his insurance, his retirement, and he was just trusting God. And, oh, I can't believe that. That's great. I'm like, that's kind of cool, actually. If you think about it, I don't know if it's wise. I don't know if I would do that. But, hey, how can you go wrong saying, Lord, I'm giving this to you. I'm going to trust you. I'm just going to trust you. I don't know how you can go wrong. Now, again, if you're being naive and you haven't really prayed about it and you're not leaving anything, inheritance for the kids or your spouse if you were to pass away, I don't know if that's wise. I got it. I thought it all through. But just the fact that he did that, like, that takes a lot of guts. That's trusting the Lord. Side note number three, God helps you think clearly when you wait. I love this verse. I've been meditating a lot this week. Delight yourself in the Lord. Now, this word delight means be soft and pliable. Find exquisite pleasure in serving him. Isn't that a cool definition? Be soft, be pliable, be teachable. Find pleasure in serving God, and he will give you the desires of your heart. What? Well, I want a Corvette. I actually don't. But you know what I'm saying, right? You've experienced this before. Don't your desires change the more you seek God? The more now you just want this, and you don't. And it's the worldly. Your desires change. And the word interesting in the Hebrew. Remember, Old Testament's Hebrew. Desire is mishalot. You don't miss a lot. Remember it this way. Desires is mishalot. When you delight yourself in God, your requests naturally align with His will. Your prayers actually become His desire for your life. That's how you get answered prayers. That's why many people experience incredible answered prayers. I've lived this. My wife, she said this before, and I've shared it before, and I'm not. Trust me, I have plenty of flaws. I make mistakes. I move too quickly. But back when we were married, she's like, everything you do seems to work out with the book or the church or the business. And I said, listen, number one, I don't move quickly. Number two, it's these are God's desires. The reason the church worked, He did it. The reason I write books, He puts it. The last two became bestsellers. My mom predicted that years ago. Why? Because God does it. He brings me through the dark night of the soul. I write about it. He gets the word out there. The business, it wasn't my idea to start a construction company and buy a backhoe, a John Deere backhoe, and a semi-truck. And then it just exploded right when construction took off. Right? So these aren't, oh man, look what Shane came up with. I delight myself in the Lord like many of you. Here comes these thoughts. You step out into it and answer prayer. You're lining yourself up with God's will. That's what answer prayer is. You think it's you. Oh, I had a great thought. Oh, you sure? Remember the radio station I've told you guys about before? I'm driving home. It's right there by Bokeh Canyon. And they said they're going to sell the station. We're going to be off of it. I'm like, oh, I'm just driving. It's like this thought. Why don't you buy it? I'm like, what was that? Why would I do? Can't buy a radio station. I don't know. Like, but delight in that, right, with these thoughts, these desires, this prayer, God begins, and the same with all of you. When you delight yourself in God, your requests, what you're praying for, naturally flows from His will. You're praying for the prodigal sons and daughters. Is that His will? Of course. Your ministry opportunity, your calling. Now, if you're praying like, oh, Lord, I saw that new Bentley. And I like that big old house up by the water tank. In Quartz Hill. And you know where it says Quartz Hill water tanks? I helped put one of those up there when I was with Quartz Hill Water District. And they had that, what's that pool that just drops off? Yeah. So we're working on up there. I'm like, oh, that looks, look at that. 6,000 square foot. The pool drops off. 500,000 just in the backyard. Like, oh, Lord. Never happened. Never going to happen. Guess what? I don't desire it. New levels, more devils. I don't need more devils. Plus, I think pastors should live at a, you know, you got to make just, you just live average. You don't need this extravagant, I don't need all these guys extravagant stuff. I don't understand. But those desires come from seeking the Lord. And so as you pray, you're actually praying the will of God. No wonder it happens. You're praying the will of God. And that's how prayers get answered. Side note number 4, commit your ways to the Lord and He will eventually act. He will eventually act. Psalm 40, verse 1, I waited patiently for the Lord and He inclined to me and He heard my cry. So everything you've been waiting for is the next slide. That's where I've been trying to get to, but it took a while. Okay, here's how you wait upon the Lord. You guys ready for this? Take pictures, or Luke, good job on this, by the way. He can get this to you. Begin by repenting and obeying. How you wait is you prepare your heart. You prepare to wait. So you repent, Lord, I haven't been waiting on You. I've been too busy. I haven't been hearing You. I may be in a relationship I shouldn't be. I went back to a sin I shouldn't be involved in. I'm repenting and I want to obey You. And now I'm ready to wait. Now you're ready to wait. And there's verses you can look up. 1 Samuel 7:3 is really good as well. And then from there, prioritize seeking the Lord. So now you prioritize it. How do you get God on your calendar? So if you're a morning person or an evening person, I don't care. Put them in your calendar right now. Put them in your calendar right now. I'll wait. But isn't that true? He's the priority. Come tomorrow morning. He is my priority. I'm going to get to bed early and seek Him. Or if you're a night person, I don't know how you night people do it. Because by 8, I'm like, if I start to read the Bible, I just fall asleep. I fall asleep if I read the Bible at night. In the morning, I'm good. But at night, just whew. It's just because I'm not, my DNA is different. I was born in a construction family. My dad would get me up at 4 a.m. Tom, you know. You remember those days? And it's just still ingrained. And I'm appreciative of that. I love that. I love seeking the Lord when it's dark out. Open the garage door. You can just hear nothing, just blackness of the night sky. And just worshiping and waiting upon Him. But you have to prioritize it. That means something has to give. My lifestyle has to be conducive with seeking God. Doesn't mean you have to do that every single day. There's busy nights. There's 4th of July up till God knows what. I heard firecrackers till 12 o'clock, even in Texas, even with earplugs in, and no dogs. I thought I'd be able to sleep. And so that morning was tough. So that's my point, all right? So prioritize seeking the Lord through waiting. Number 3, worship while you wait. Remember that song from Fireproof? Some of you need to watch Fireproof again. With Kirk Cameron restoring his marriage, but there was that song, worship. I'm going to worship while I wait. As you're waiting, you're worshiping because it pushes out becoming disgruntled. It pushes out fear. It pushes out anxiety. You worship while you wait, and it begins to make your heart tender to the things of God. Incorporate times of stillness. Be still and know that I am God. That means cease striving. So there has to be points throughout your week. If you can do it daily, that'd be great. But you've got to be still, right? Just wait. Be still. Turn the darn phone off. Or put it in airplane mode and have some download some music. and keeping your, but there's got to be where you just still, be still. Cease striving. Cease trying to figure it out. Be still. Watch how hard it is. Have you ever tried coming to an hour prayer meeting? That's why most people don't come. It's hard. Why can we watch, how can we watch YouTube for 14 hours, but 14 minutes in prayer? And trust me, it will get easier. Your flesh says, oh, well, here we go again. I'm not going to fight it anymore. And you look forward to that stillness, that time of just praying to the Lord. What about fasting and praying for the next step as you're waiting on God? Fast and pray. You can't wait on the Lord and be disgruntled, negative, Nelly, critical, Kathy. Let me think of some other ones. Negative. Well, you guys get it, right? But waiting upon the Lord and your attitude, that is key. Doesn't that tilt the scale? Because if I'm not thankful, it's hard to wait on the Lord. Philippians 4, finally, brethren, whenever things are pure and noble, and that whole chapter there on being thankful. And as you're waiting, see, God says that's a cheerful person. He's thankful. She's thankful. As you're waiting upon me, and you love waiting upon him. You're not disgruntled, like, Lord, hurry up. Because here's what happens. God's not in a hurry. You'll be doing that until you're 95. God's like, I got all the time. Have you ever noticed that with God? He doesn't play games. He doesn't say, okay, Shane, you got me. It's been a year. What do you need? I'm waiting on him, but he's waiting on me. Waiting time. And then, of course, repeat often. If all eight of these, all seven of these are biblical steps from the book of Psalms and other parts of the Bible about waiting upon the Lord, getting our heart right, prioritizing worship, incorporating times of stillness and putting time aside for him and fasting. Why would Jesus go out by himself, but we don't have to? Now I know God's got a lot of empathy, of course, for the single mom or the mom with newborns and the kids, and it is challenging and different. A guy trying to hold down two jobs and pay all the bills, but God will see you through. And side note number five, I need to share with you as we close it. Side note number five. This is a tough one. Trust may involve an outcome that we do not desire. Waiting on God, trusting him. Remember, they're married. You must be prepared for an outcome that maybe you did not desire. Do not let it sink your ship. Do not let it sink your ship, folks. I mean, many people have been going years. For 5 months, I'm trusting in God, and it's not an outcome I desire. I'm living this every single day, as are many of you. But true trust, true intimacy, true waiting upon the Lord says, Lord, not my will, but your will. You know best. I don't know. Obviously, there's a purpose. You're a good God, a good Father, and I trust in you. And you have to be able to be prepared, because it doesn't, sometimes the outcome is not what we had hoped for. And I'll close with this excerpt from a book I'm reading right now. It's from 1879. And actually, the title is Able to Save, Encouragements to Patiently Waiting. It's encouragement to those who patiently wait. Happy is the man whom God correcteth. Yes, assuredly, because it is proof that he cares for us. We are not left to wander on without a father's care, but when our steps are fast nearing dangerous ground, His hand of love is outstretched. When we are like to stumble on the dark mountains, he points us to the path of safety. When the siren voice of alluring is pulling us further and further away, he summons us back. A siren was, you know, it's old Greek mythology of the siren, S-I-R-E-N, would lure sailors out into dangerous waters. And God does not do that. By the way, if you want to know what that looks like, it's the logo for Starbucks. Just saying. It is, actually, but I don't know why it's just... Let me get back on track here, you guys. So, but God pulls us back and himself becomes our guide. He will not commune with us in the midst of our heedlessness and our folly. He must first draw us aside. He must draw us away from the scenes in which we foolishly delight, away from companions who are making us worldly as themselves, away from our daily occupation. He would have us to be alone with him. The love of the world must be weakened. The cords which knit our heartstrings together must be snapped asunder. There are inner depths in our soul of which we are at times painfully conscious, where only one voice can be heard. God sometimes permits anxiety, fear, and anguish that we may be driven to him. He would have us know him as Father and friend, not just know about him, but know him. It is this for which we are training and waiting upon the Lord. It's a lifelong pursuit. Is it not? It's waiting upon the Lord is a lifelong pursuit. So the team's going to come back up. We're just going to close with a few songs of worship. Again, maybe this will be a good time for some of you to come forward and just get that alignment back with God again, saying, Lord, I need you. I want you. Some of those songs we did, here we are to worship. I haven't heard that in a long time. Here I am to bow down. Here I am to worship. Remember those songs? So for some of you, remember that fire? Remember that passion? Where did it go? Where did it go? God doesn't leave us. We leave God. And if you truly want that desire and that fire and that passion back, you've got to pursue him. You've got to focus on him. You said, Lord, here I am. I lay down my will. I lay down my fears and my anxieties. I lay down my sin. Oh God, I want to wait on you again. I want the renewed. I don't want to be renewed again. I want that fresh fire of the Spirit to blow inside of me again. And God, give me that passion, desire. And the more you seek him, the more you find him. And the more you find him, the more you love him.

0: such a time.
1: Hello, this is Pastor Shane Eidelman. 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
2: In 1862, Abraham Lincoln signed the Morrill Act, helping states create colleges focused on agriculture, mechanics, science, and practical education. The principle was not centralized control, it was opportunity. Lincoln's Morrill Act reminds us that America can support education without surrendering education to Washington. Why did it matter? Because a free nation needs citizens equipped to work, build, steward, and govern themselves. Scripture gives work a sacred weight. In Genesis, God placed man in the garden to work it and to keep it. Proverbs honors the one who works his land. Paul warns against idleness and calls believers to earn their bread. Why does that still matter today? Because education should form capable people under God, not dependent subjects under bureaucracy.
3: We cannot control what happens in the future.
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3: 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We're going to have to accept that there are things we cannot control, but take responsibility for what we can control. I can't control what someone else says, but I can control my reaction to it. I can't control if I walk into a coffee shop and someone just bumps into me and says rude things to me because the coffee shop frappéd their latte and waylaid their whole day, right? And now they're trying to take it out on me. But here's what I can do. I can look at them and think, just because you lay down an offense doesn't mean I have to pick it up, carry it with me, and let it ruin my day.
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13: How many know you are more than a conqueror? How many know greater is He that is in you than he that is in the world? It's time to stand up in the name of Jesus. And they tell me the millennials don't like to come to church because you guys don't do millennials. And let me tell you something about those millennials. They're all going to come and get saved and filled with the Holy Ghost, because all that bunk they're talking about is not going to get them to the kingdom of God. It's going to be the Holy Ghost. It's going to be true talking. It's going to be straight talking. It's going to be Jesus Christ and Him crucified. Are you with me, somebody? And we, the church, are going to get them saved and filled with the Holy Ghost. Come on, church, in the name of Jesus. So 1 Corinthians chapter 2, stay with me. 1 Corinthians chapter 2 and verse 1, Paul comes back to the Corinthian church and he says, I, brethren, it goes for sisters. He said, when I came to you, came not with excellency of speech. I split a few verbs. My English wasn't the King's English. I had a little Ebonics sprinkled in it. I had a few. He said, I didn't come with excellency of speech. I'm going to leave it like that. He said, I was splitting verbs and using double negatives, and sometimes I would try to put some big words in there, but the convolutions of my hypothesis were above everybody's conniseness. So I just said this and that and just kept it simple. He said, it was an excellency of speech. I've heard people say, oh, my pastor is so intelligent. He used such big words. I said, yeah, but do you know what he's saying? He said, not with excellency of speech or of wisdom, he says, declaring unto you the testimony of God. He said, for I determined not to know anything among you save Jesus Christ and Him crucified. I didn't want to know how many chickens you ate. I didn't want to know how big your house was. I didn't want to know what kind of car you drive. I didn't want to know who were you married to. I didn't want to know all of that gossip and stuff that you hear about in the church. All I wanted to know, do you believe that Jesus Christ is Lord and He died on the cross? They stretched Him wide. They hung Him high. And for me and you, He died in the name of Jesus. Can you give Him praise? I love that song, Brother JJ. I love that song. They stretched Him wide. They hung Him high. But for you and me, He died. Now that's love. I don't know what you know, but that's love, saints of God. How many know the Lord Jesus loves you? How many know He loves you? He said, I'm determined not to know anything among you. Don't tell me nothing. He said, I just want to know Jesus Christ and the fact that He died on a rugged cross for a sinner like me. That's all I want to know. He said, watch this. So me and my commentary, we kind of disagreed on this. My commentary about this scripture, my commentary said it was not Paul's testimony of God, but it was God's testimony of himself. I said, no, commentator, I believe it was Paul's testimony of God, because up to that point, he didn't really know Him. He didn't really know God. But now he has revelation knowledge of God. He had a personal relationship with the Lord Jesus Christ. And so he was able to say, I'm out of my head with knowledge. I'm out of my head with the knowledge of God. But now I know Him, and I really know Him. So I'm determined not to know anything else among any of you except Jesus Christ and Him crucified, being crucified on a cross for all of the sins of the world. And so when I was in Corinthians, I stopped by the 14th chapter, and I looked at the 38th verse. Interesting sentence here Paul puts in here, and I love it today. 14th chapter, 38th verse, 1 Corinthians. Watch this now. Watch what he says. He says, 38, he says, but if any man be ignorant, let him be ignorant. In other words, God said, don't try to give wisdom and knowledge to an ignorant person. If the person is ignorant and still ignorant and want to be ignorant, and where I come from, Brookfield, we say ignorant. The Bible says, let him be ignorant still. In other words, stop trying to educate them if they don't want to listen. There's so many ignorant people in the world today who don't really know the Lord Jesus Christ. Some who have not heard of Him, and there's some who have rejected Him, and there's some who just do not want to know Him. Then there's the fool, the Bible says. And the Bible said, the fool has said in his heart, there is no God. So what's the difference? There is no God in the first place. The Bible said, now that's the definition of a real fool. Are you with me, somebody? So in St. John chapter 1, let me go to St. John chapter 1. Anybody receiving this? St. John chapter 1, I want to pick it up at verse. Don't you touch that dial. I'm talking to you right there. There you go. Thank you. St. John chapter 1 and verse 6. Amen. Stay with me. St. John chapter 1 and verse 6. When you have it, say amen. St. John chapter 1, verse 6. Don't forget Bible study on Wednesday night at 7 o'clock. We're going to be talking about why your prayers are not being answered and why you're not seeing the blessings of God in your life. Amen. St. John chapter 1 and verse 6. When you have it, say amen. Watch this now. Watch this. There was a man sent from God. Who sent him? There was a man sent from God whose name was John. He's talking about John the Baptist here. He was sent from God. Is that what he said? I said he was sent from God. Is that what he said? I'm going to tell you, every man of God, every woman of God is sent from God. Whose name was John. Watch this there. The same came for a witness, to bear witness of the light. Notice the light is capital letter, which means it's more than a light bulb, amen, or just a light, that it's a person. He said, the same came for a witness, to bear witness, in other words, to make known, amen, and to let everybody know of the light. In other words, the real light, a person, amen, that all men through him, this person that's called light here, might believe. Might do what? So the light comes on, so you've been in darkness for so long, the light came to take away your darkness and to cause your eyes to be illuminated, and for the first time you have light. Are you with me, somebody? Jesus is the light. John said when he saw Jesus come, he said, "Behold the Lamb of God who takes away the sins of the world. He is the light that all men through him might believe," he says. Look at this. Now, verse 8, he goes on to say, he was not that light, talking about John the Baptist. He was not that light, but was sent to bear witness of that light. And saints of God, every one of you that's lit up this morning, hallelujah, for the Lord Jesus, how many know you are sent to bear witness of that same light, and he is the Lord Jesus Christ, amen, and hallelujah, your light is burning, and he said, let your light shine so men and women will see your good works and come and glorify your Father which is in heaven. He said, let your light shine before men, that men and women may see your good works. What kind of works? Good works. And come and glorify your Father which is in heaven. So the light of the Lord Jesus Christ, as he illuminates every one of us, he gives light to every one of us. And so we become the light of the world. Touch your neighbor and tell your neighbor, you're the light. Leave that one alone. Touch the other one on the other side and say, you're the light. And you're the witness of the light, the Lord Jesus. Verse 9, watch this now. Here he comes. He says, that was the true light, the Lord Jesus. He said, which lighted every man that cometh into the world. In other words, the Lord Jesus is the only one that can illuminate you. He's the only one that can bring you out of darkness into his marvelous light. He's the only one that can take your eyes and bring them to 20/20 spiritual vision so you can see with your eyes and open your ears so you can hear what the Spirit of the Lord is saying to the church. He is the only one that can light your fire. I heard Jose Feliciano made a great song. He said, come on, baby, light my fire. I guarantee you she might be able to light his fire, and both of them going to roast in the place they don't want to go. But there is a light that can light your fire in the name of Jesus. Hallelujah to God. And you can give him the praise and the glory. He said he was in the world. Watch this now. That was the true light which lighted every man that cometh into the world. Watch verse 10. He was in the world. This will get you. The light, the Lord Jesus, was in the world, and the world was made by him. Watch this now. And the world knew him not. And the world still don't know him. I said, and the world still don't know him. But he was in the world, and the world was made by him. And the world knew him not. Didn't know him. Yet John said in St. John 1 and 1, in the beginning was the Word. And the Word was with God, and the Word was God. Are you with me, somebody? All things were made by him, and without him, there's nothing made that's made in the world today. And yet, the world, the people in the world, did not, do not, don't want to know him, the creator of all things. Look at verse 11. He came into his own, went among the Jews who were busy looking for him, but when he came, they didn't recognize him. He didn't have a purple robe. He didn't have a diamond-studded king's crown on his head. He didn't have alligator sandals, and he didn't have a Rolls Royce camel to ride around on. Didn't have gold all over himself. He was just plain, just ordinary people. He just had on, amen, ordinary clothes, and he looked ordinary. But how many know he was not ordinary? How many know he was extraordinary? But he humbled himself, hallelujah to God, left his mighty throne in glory, and came among his own creation as just a common man. Matter of fact, it was so common that when it was time to betray him, when Judas tried to betray him in the garden, they said, look, you need to identify him because he looked just like everybody else. And Judas said, the one I kiss will be the one, grab him. Judas ran up and grabbed Jesus and kissed him, and that's how they identified him. Because other than that, he looked like everybody else. He could have had alligator suits on. He could have had shark skin shirts on. He was in the world, and the world was made by him, and the world knew him not. He came into his own, to the Jewish race, and his own, watch this, and his own received him not. The Jews received him not. They rejected him. He said, but as many as received him, not religion, but as many as received him, not religion, many as received him, to them gave he power, the authority. He gave them the authority to become the sons and daughters of Almighty God. Hallelujah. He's the only way you can get into the family of God, even to them that believe on his name. Look at verse 13. Here he comes. He said, which were born not of blood, not, amen, your mom going down to the, amen, the maternity ward and putting her feet in those stirrups, amen, and going through those birth pains to bring you through the birth canal. Not born of blood, nor of the will of the flesh, nor of the will of man, but born of God. Hallelujah to God. That means being born again. Are you with me, somebody? It means having a brand new birth in the Lord Jesus Christ. And so, Acts 4 Gospel, I believe we have a duty. I believe we have an obligation to give our testimony to this ungodly, unholy, sinful world. We let our home, our city, our...
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2: First, Second Timothy. I can find Timothy faster because it's First and Second Timothy. And then Titus is right behind Timothy. Did you get it? Titus chapter 1. I'm going to go to verse 15. Come on, I got to go. First chapter 1 and verse 15. Now watch this now. Stay with me. He says in verse 15, Paul talking to Titus, his son in the gospel. He says, unto the, when you have it, say amen. Amen. He said, unto the pure, all things are pure. He said, but unto them that are defiled and unbelieving is nothing pure. He said, but even their mind and conscience is defiled. Now, what did he say that you didn't get? Well, first of all, you had to look up the word pure in the Greek, which is a word katharos in the Greek, which means clean. So Paul is saying, in essence, unto the clean, people that are living without sin, people that are living not drinking, smoking, lipping, tipping, fornicating, not living clean, living holy, he said all things are clean and holy. He said, but unto them that are defiled, and I looked up the word defiled in the Greek, it means to make dirty. It means to pollute. It means to render impure or corrupt. So he says, but unto them that are defiled, corrupt, impure, unholy, dirty, he said, watch this. He says, and unbelieving, he adds unbelieving to it, because you've got to be an unbeliever. He said, is nothing pure, nothing clean. He said, but even their mind and their conscience is dirty, is polluted, it's impure, and it's corrupt. Now, you don't have to tell me whether or not that's happening in your mind. All you have to do is monitor your mind for a minute and tell me what kind of thoughts keep coming to your mind. Do you see naked women in your mind? Do you see naked men? Do you see somebody having sex in your mind? Do you? Church is growing. Touch your neighbor and ask your neighbor real gingerly, what's on your mind? What's on somebody's mind right now is get out of here as fast as you can. That's what, get out of here, man, fast. He talking to you, man. But even their mind, Paul says, and conscience, he says, is corrupt. When you have a corrupt conscience, then you don't feel bad about doing sinful things. Bible says your conscience has been seared with a hot iron, so your conscience don't even bother you. Then in verse 16, he comes back. These are two powerful verses. He says, they profess, underline the word profess, because also in the Greek the word means confess. They confess that they know God. Oh yeah, I know God. Hallelujah. Shat tat tat tat tat. They profess they know God. They go to church every Sunday. Don't go to Bible study on Wednesday. Don't go to Holy Ghost night on Friday night. Don't go to Sunday night service. But every Sunday morning, I got to give my little religious tradition and go to church. I don't feel right unless I go to church on Sunday morning. I mean, you know, church is not about feeling right. It's about coming to eat. It's about coming to fellowship. It's about coming to praise God. They profess. Confess that they know God. Watch this. But in works, in the deeds, in the things that they do, he said they deny him. Wait a minute. He said they deny. He said the things that they do, the actual works, the things that they actually are part of, what they really do, he said when nobody's looking at them, he says they deny him. They act as though they don't even know him. Then he says, being abominable. And I looked up the word. It means utterly loathsome or detestable. Being detestable, utterly loathsome, and disobedient. Watch this. Unto every good work, reprobate. I looked up reprobate. Reprobate means one who is morally unprincipled, one who is predestined to damnation, one who's rejected by God with no hope of salvation. That's a reprobate. He said they're in the church and they're praying like playing like they know God.

0: But when you follow them home and follow them around and follow the Facebook and follow the websites, you see something different and wonder why people don't want to come to church, because they know you there. So now, I love you all. You know I'm not talking to you. Matthew's chapter 7. I got to preach what God give me. I'm sorry. So Matthew's Gospel chapter 7, I'm going home. Matthew's Gospel chapter 7, are you with me? It's time out for playing church. It's time out for playing with people who play church. Saints of God, you need to tell them, look, you're wrong. You need to do right. You need to straighten up. You need to get your act together. You need to, it's time. Listen, Jesus can come any minute. So in Matthew's Gospel chapter 7, I promise you I'm going home. Matthew's Gospel chapter 7, verse 20. When you have it, say amen. Matthew's Gospel chapter 7, verse 20. Let me hurry up. The Lord Jesus is speaking to us. He says, wherefore by their fruits, underline that word we just finished, by their works, by their deeds, by what they actually do, he said, you shall know them. You don't have to be a judge. But if it's fruit that you're looking at, you need to become a fruit inspector. Are you with me, somebody? Say, I'm not judging you. I'm just inspecting your fruit. Rotten. So in verse 21, he goes on and says, not everyone, watch this now, that saith unto me, Lord, Lord, shall enter into the kingdom of heaven. Wait a minute, Lord. I thought you couldn't confess you as being Lord except by the Holy Ghost. He said, yeah, but there are people that just call me Lord. They don't call me Lord Jesus. They just say, Lord, Lord, or Jesus, Jesus, but they don't put them together. Because you can't put them together without the Holy Ghost. When you say, Lord Jesus, that's the Holy Ghost using you. Anybody can say Jesus. Anybody can say Lord. But not everybody can say Lord Jesus. Not anybody can say what? Somebody didn't say it just then. Not everyone that saith unto me, Lord, Lord, shall enter into the kingdom of heaven. But he that doeth the will of my Father, which is in heaven. The will of the Father is the word of God. But he or she that obeys and do the word of God, the word that comes from God the Father, which is in heaven, these are the ones that can call him Lord Jesus and enter into his kingdom. Now watch verse 22. Watch what he said. Many will say to me in that day, Lord, Lord, have we not prophesied? Underline that word. It means preached. It doesn't mean to look down through the eons of time and see something getting ready to happen and tell you your future. That word has an S in it, P-R-O-P-H-E-S. If it had a C, it would say prophesy, C, which means you could see. But he said S, which means say. So the Lord Jesus is saying, many would say to me in that day, Lord, Lord, have we not preached in thy name? Got churches and got people following them. Probably the people just like them. Prophesied in thy name, preached in your name. He said, and in thy name have cast out devils. Look at this. We've cast out devils. And in thy name done many wonderful works, many miracles, many great things. And then I can hear the Lord saying, this is in my spirit. The Lord is saying, yeah, you did all of that, but it wasn't in your name that you did it. It was in my name that you did it. And my name is recognized in healing. My name is recognized in demonic warfare. My name is the weapon that you use. You use my name, but you didn't know me. Watch verse 23. And then the Lord Jesus says, well, I profess unto them, I never knew you. But I went to church every Sunday, Lord. I never knew you. But I sang in the choir, Lord, but I even preached, Lord, get away from me, you workers of iniquity. I think it's time for us to get right and let's go home. If I'm talking to you today, stand on your feet.
1: 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Until next time, remember, when you turn to the Lord Jesus, everything changes.
0: This is Bishop Bob Jackson. I'd just like to give somebody an opportunity to make Jesus Christ the Lord of your life. If you're ready right now, I'd like for you to repeat this prayer after me. Lord Jesus, forgive me for all of my sins. I believe that you died on the cross and you were buried. And on the third day, God the Father raised you from the dead. And right now, Lord Jesus, I open the door to my heart and I receive you into my heart as my Lord and my Savior. Thank you, Lord Jesus.
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3: In 1862, Abraham Lincoln signed the Morrill Act, helping states create colleges focused on agriculture, mechanics, science, and practical education. The principle was not centralized control, it was opportunity. Lincoln's Morrill Act reminds us that America can support education without surrendering education to Washington. Why did it matter? Because a free nation needs citizens equipped to work, build, steward, and govern themselves. Scripture gives work a sacred weight. In Genesis, God placed man in the garden to work it and to keep it. Proverbs honors the one who works his land. Paul warns against idleness and calls believers to earn their bread. Why does that still matter today? Because education should form capable people under God, not dependent subjects under bureaucracy.
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11: Hello, friends. Welcome to Bible Answers Live. Let's start with an amazing fact. In 1960, Leonid Rogonov, a young Russian surgeon, volunteered to join a Soviet Antarctic expedition as the team doctor. After a long journey, they eventually reached the remote Antarctic station thousands of miles from civilization, where the team planned to spend the several months doing research. But then, April 29, 1961, Rogonov began to experience terrible pain in his abdomen, which just kept getting worse. To his dismay, he finally realized that he was suffering from acute appendicitis, and immediate surgery was needed. The problem was that he was the only doctor at the base, and the nearest surgical facility was thousands of miles away. To make things worse, bad weather conditions made evacuation impossible. He was left with no other option but to operate on himself. With the assistance of two others, neither of whom had any medical training, Rogonov set up a makeshift operating room at the base and began a two-hour surgery on himself. Using local anesthetic and a mirror to see what he was doing, Rogonov successfully removed his appendix and he made a full recovery. Well, friends, this story reminds me of the biblical lesson that we need to have patient endurance as well when facing trials and tribulations. The Apostle James tells us, "Blessed is the man who endures temptation, for when he has been approved, he will receive the crown of life, which the Lord has promised to those that love him." James chapter 1, verse 12. Remember, friends, that despite the trials that you might be going through today, having faith in God and trusting in his word will see you through every trial and will lead to ultimate victory at the second coming of Christ. That's why Jesus said, "He that endures to the end, the same shall be saved." Well, friends, I want to welcome you again to Bible Answers Live. My name is Jean Ross. Pastor Doug is out this evening, but our phone lines are open. If you have a Bible-related question, we would love to hear from you tonight. Our phone line here to the studio is 800-463-7297. The number again is 800-463-7297. That'll bring you here into the studio. If you also have an email question, you can just email that to Bible Answers Live email at amazingfacts.org, and you'll be able to get your email sent to us as well. We have a free offer we want to tell you about. It is a book written here at Amazing Facts, and it is free for anyone who calls and asks. It is called Death Watch in Siberia, and it goes along with our opening fact, talking about enduring trials, and in this case, for Christ. You'll be blessed by reading this book. It's free. Just call 800-835-6747, and you can ask for offer number 114 or ask for it by name, Death Watch in Siberia. There's another way that you can get the book. Just dial #250 on your smartphone and say Bible Answers Live, and then ask for the book by name, Death Watch in Siberia. We'll be happy to send it to you. If you're outside of North America, go to the website, amazingfacts.org, and you'll be able to download a digital copy of the book. And you'll be able to read that right now. So take advantage of that wonderful free offer. I see we've got some callers waiting for their questions. But before we go to the phone lines, let's have a word of prayer. Dear Father, we are so grateful for this opportunity once again to be able to open up your word and study these very important truths from Scripture. Lord, the Bible is your book. We ask for the Holy Spirit to come and guide us, lead us all into a clearer understanding of your word. For we ask this in Jesus' name. Amen. Well, our first caller this evening, Janet Lee, is listening in New York. Janet Lee, welcome to the program. You're on Bible Answers Live.
12: Hi, Pastor Ross. How are you?
11: I'm doing well. Thanks for calling.
12: Hi. So, I'm in New York, so I'm sure you heard about the earthquake and stuff, and everyone here is pretty nervous. The people I know were Christian, and we're seeing this as signs. And I was just wondering, there's a lot of conspiracy and things like that, but I started to read the book of Jonah and listening to stories of Nineveh and seeing how Jonah was, at the beginning, everyone was saying, "Don't punish me because of him." And I almost feel convicted as an American with everything that's happening. I was just wondering if this is just kind of some panic, or, you know, if we should be taking this a little more serious and repenting.
11: Yeah, absolutely. I think it is a sign. You know, Jesus made it clear in Matthew chapter 24. He gave us certain signs connected with the second coming, one of which was earthquakes in diverse places. Interesting that you mentioned that earthquake, but there has been an increase in the number of earthquakes around the world. If you track the last 100, even last 50 years, there's been an amazing increase in earthquakes, not only in the number of earthquakes, but also the intensity of the earthquakes. Of course, earlier, I think a week or so ago, there was a very big earthquake that struck Japan. And, you know, there's been many others that we've read about or heard about, and even closer to home, as you mentioned, right here in the U.S. So earthquakes is definitely one of the signs of the coming of Christ. It's not the only one. The Bible speaks of wars and rumors of wars, his pestilence, diseases. All of these are warning signs. But I think one of the greatest signs that Jesus gives is that when this gospel of the kingdom, he said, shall be preached unto all the world as a witness unto all nations, then the end will come. So yes, we see these things happening in the world. If anything, I think it should inspire us and motivate us as Christians to proclaim the gospel to the world. Now that might be in your neck of the woods, in your neighborhood, to your friends, to your neighbors, to live out your faith, because this gospel's go to all the world and then the end will come. And that's happening through technology, through media, through satellites, through the internet. The gospel is being preached to the world. So yes, the sign of Jonah is absolutely one of those signs. Could very well be the natural disasters and the earthquakes that we see in the world. Does that make sense, Janet Lee?
12: Yeah. I'm seeing it. I've just been feeling more called to tell my friends to start picking up the book. And it's a good book. It's an interesting book.
11: It is a very interesting book. It's a great book because it also illustrates the gospel. Not only is it talking about warnings of judgment, but it's also a gospel invitation. You see God's mercy for those in Nineveh and actually sending Jonah, despite his reluctance, to actually preach this warning message. A number of important lessons there. Thanks for your call. Next caller that we have is Gary, and he's listening in Illinois. Gary, welcome to Bible Answers Live.
13: Thank you. In Revelation 13, it talks of two beasts. The second beast has political and religious power like the first beast. So my question is this second beast, does it have anything to do with the Christian nationalism movement that we're seeing right now?
11: Well, yes, it does. But let me just back up a little bit and talk about these two beasts, Revelation chapter 13 you're referring to. The first beast that's described beginning in verse 1, and it goes through until verse 10, it describes a beast that arises up out of the sea. And it talks about this beast and gives descriptions. Now, a beast in Bible prophecy represents a political power, a nation. And in this case, the first beast represents a political power, but it's unique because it's got blasphemy or blasphemes against God. So it's both a political and a religious power. It is sort of a combination of church and state. And Protestant reformers throughout history have identified this first beast of Revelation 13 as representing the rise of the papal power or the Vatican, especially during the 1260 years of papal supremacy from 538 until 1798. But there is a second beast that's referred to here coming up from the earth, and it had two horns like a lamb. This is verse 11, but he ended up speaking like a dragon. That second beast has been identified as the United States in Bible prophecy. So as the first beast was receiving what's called the deadly wound that occurred at the end of the 1260 years of papal supremacy in 1798, where the political power of the papacy was removed, another power was arising. Well, that power, of course, was the United States. It was gaining momentum. It was growing to world prominence. And the United States, different from the papal power, was based upon Protestant values, the freedom of religion, separation of church and state, which was different from that of the papal power, the Vatican. But as time goes on, it says it has two horns like a lamb, but it speaks like a dragon, meaning there is a change that takes place within the United States. And I think there's going to be a bit of a backlash, you might say, to the moral decay that we see in our society. Those who are convicted or feel like, wow, you know, we need to get America back to God. And to some degree, we agree with them because we see the sin and we see just the immorality that's taking place around us. But you can't force people to worship God. It's got to be a freedom of choice, a decision they make. However, they're going to go to extreme. And eventually, according to Bible prophecy, certain laws will be enforced that restrict religious worship. And that sets up the mark of the beast that you read about here in the same passage. So does the religious right or the Christian coalition or the ecumenical movement that we see in the United States, does that have something to play in this? I believe so. And I think as time goes on, we'll see this even clearer. Does that make sense, Gary?
13: Boy, it does really very a whole lot.
11: All right. Well, thank you for your call. You know, we do have a study guide that we'll be happy to send to anyone who wants to learn more about the United States in Bible prophecy. It is called The U.S. in Bible Prophecy. Pretty simple name. If you'd like to receive that, just call and ask. The number is 800-835-6747. As for the study guide, it's called The United States or The U.S. in Bible Prophecy. If you'd like to receive a digital download of that study guide, dial #250 on your smartphone, say Bible Answers Live, and say, I'd like to get the study guide, The U.S. in Bible Prophecy, and you'll be able to download that lesson right there. Next caller that we have is Henry, listening in New York. Henry, welcome to the program.
14: Yes. Hello.
11: Hi, and your question?
14: My question is, when you die, does it matter where your body goes?
11: When you die, does it matter when you... do you mean if you're buried or cremated?
14: Right. I know when Jesus Christ died, they put him in the tomb. When Lazarus died, he was with him. But like, if I die today, tomorrow, does it matter where my body goes?
11: All right. Well, that's a good question. Yes. Well, first of all, in the resurrection, for the believer, you know, they're going to be resurrected to eternal life when Jesus comes the second time. We receive at the second coming of Christ, whether we are resurrected from the dead or whether we are alive and changed in a moment, in a twinkling of an eye, we receive immortal bodies, very different than the bodies that we have now. So God doesn't need anything of the leftovers of this body that we currently have in order for us to be recreated, to have our immortal bodies. So, you know, from a biblical perspective, if you look at the tradition that we see in Scripture, most people were buried. But if you're buried for a long enough time, there's not anything left but maybe some teeth and a few bones. Again, that's not something that God needs to recreate you at the second coming of Christ. There are a few examples in the Bible. I'm thinking of Jonathan. He was eventually cremated. They gathered his body and they burnt it. Of course, we believe that Jonathan will be resurrected. He loved the Lord. He was faithful. And then, of course, there were many Christian martyrs throughout the Dark Ages who faced persecution. Many of them were burned at the stake for their faith in God, for their willingness to follow the Bible. And we believe that they will also be resurrected at the second coming of Christ. So does it really matter? No, I think that's something you might want to decide. Maybe talk to your family and reach a decision. But from a biblical perspective, God doesn't need any of these bodies when he recreates us. So hopefully that helps, Henry. Thank you for your call. We've got Jamie listening in Idaho. Jamie, welcome to the program.
15: Oh, it's so good to talk to you. Thank you for taking my call.
11: You're welcome. Thanks for calling.
15: My question is about Revelation 3:10.
11: Okay.
15: Where it says, because thou hast kept the word of my patience, I also will keep thee from the hour of temptation, which shall come upon all the world to try them that dwell upon the earth. And my friend is telling me that this is belonging to the pre-trib and the rapture, because he will keep us from the hour of temptation. And so we're not going to have to worry about the tribulation. We're going to be raptured off and not worry about it. So can you explain this scripture to me?
11: Yeah, absolutely.
15: So I can explain it to her.
11: Yeah, happy to. So when you look in Revelation chapter 2 and 3, you have Christ's message to the seven churches. There's a series of sevens in the book of Revelation, seven churches, seven seals, and seven trumpets. And each of these series of sevens represent the Christian era, starting with the time of the disciples, and it goes all the way through to those who are alive on the earth when Jesus comes the second time. And they focus on different aspects during the New Testament era. For example, the churches focus on the condition of the church during the Christian era. So the church went through different phases. The early church was pure. They were faithful to the word. Then you have the church of Smyrna. That was a persecuted church, and they were persecuted by the Romans, by pagan Romans. And that continued until the legalization of Christianity in 313. And then you see a compromise that begins to take place throughout the Dark Ages, all the way up until you get to the Church of the Reformation, and the truths of God's word are beginning to be understood and people are studying. But then you get to the sixth church, which is the Church of Philadelphia, and that's where the verse is that you're asking about. The Church of Philadelphia represents the Christian church from about 1800, maybe a little after that, 1805, 1810. There's no hard date there. But around 1800 through to about 1850, that's roughly the time period. And for the Church of Philadelphia, it's very interesting. Jesus encourages the church, but he doesn't give any word of rebuke, whereas the other churches, all of them except for Philadelphia and Smyrna, they receive a word of rebuke, but Philadelphia doesn't. In other words, it was a good church. It was doing the right thing. And if you look in history, in the early 1800s, there was a great revival in studying the Word of God, both in the United States and around the world. The Bible was translated in more than 1,500 languages. Bible societies were established. Missionaries went out to Africa and to Asia and to the furthest parts of the world. There was a great revival. And here, this church, in the church, Jesus says, I will keep you from the hour of trial that is coming upon the whole earth. Well, it wasn't for the Church of Philadelphia to go through the final great tribulation. It's for the next church, the Church of Laodicea. We're living in the time of the Church of Laodicea today. And according to Revelation chapter 12, verse 1, it says, when Michael stands up, there'll be a time of trouble worse than the world has ever seen. But at that time, thy people shall be delivered, everyone found written in the book. So this great tribulation that the Bible speaks about is yet in the future. The church is not raptured away before the tribulation, but they are preserved through the tribulation. Just like the children of Israel, when they were in Egypt, when the 10 plagues came upon Egypt, the children of Israel, they were protected from the plagues and they were delivered out after the plagues had done their work. So likewise, at the end of the seven last plagues, Jesus comes and the righteous are delivered and taken to heaven. So that's the context there. If you look at the seven churches, so it's not talking, the Church of Philadelphia is not talking about a rapture time period. It's rather talking about the church in history in the early 1800s. Jamie, does that make sense?
15: And it's protecting us through that tribulation and not taking us away from it.
11: That's right. And if you look at the examples in Scripture, God always protects his people through trials. He doesn't always deliver them from trials. For example, Shadrach, Meshach, and Abednego, they went through the fiery furnace, but Jesus was with them. Daniel went through the lion's den, but you know God protected him. So yes, the righteous will be on the earth when the plagues are poured out, but they will be protected and delivered from those plagues. And a wonderful psalm that I think speaks of this time is Psalm 91. If you want to read that psalm, it talks about how no plague shall come nigh their dwelling. And it's talking about the judgment that'll be coming upon the wicked at the end of time. All right, Jamie, thank you so much for your call. Great question. We've got Oscar listening in New York. Oscar, welcome to Bible Answers Live.
16: Yeah, thank you. Yes, sir. In Book of Matthew speaks about the tares and the wheat.
11: Yes.
16: Now my question is this: are the tares those who say that Jesus is not divine, or who deny Jesus as God?
11: Okay. So are the tares those who deny God or say Jesus is not God? Yes, that could definitely be part of it. Really, what's being described here is two groups of people. You have those who are the wheat, and you have those who are the tares. The wheat represents those who are true to God, those who are faithful, those who follow the teachings of the Bible, those who are surrendered to him. They are considered the wheat. But there are tares. And tares could include those who claim to be Christians. But as you said, they don't follow with their complete heart. They're not fully surrendered. But out of convenience, they might consider themselves a Christian. They might even go to church. But their heart is not right with God. They would be considered a tare. And then if you read on in the parable, it says, the time will come where God will separate the wheat from the tares. The wheat is gathered and placed in the barn, but the tares are gathered and thrown in the fire. And then Jesus says, that's the way it's going to be at the end of the earth. He'll send his angels and they'll gather the righteous from the earth, but the wicked will be destroyed with the glory or the fire of God at the second coming of Christ. So there's a lot of categories that could make up the tares. It's anybody who denies the truth of Jesus, but also refuses to follow the Bible or the teachings of Christ or his law. That would also fall into that category of the tares. You know, we do have a study guide that talks about the second coming of Christ. And gives a little more information about this separation between the wheat and the tares. We'll be happy to send that to anyone who calls and asks. It is called Ultimate Deliverance, and it's about the second coming of Christ. We'll be happy to send that to anyone who calls and asks. Again, that study guide is called Ultimate Deliverance. The number to call is 800-835-6747. As for the study guide, Ultimate Deliverance, you can also dial #250 and just say Bible Answers Live. 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We'll be able to send you a digital download. Thank you, Oscar. We've got Charlene listening in the Virgin Islands. Charlene, welcome to the program.
17: Hey, good evening.
11: Hi.
17: All right. My question is, the little black cloud that Elijah saw on Mount Carmel in his fight with Ahab and the priests, that was a sign that rain was on its way to end that three-year drought. But was it also the chariot of angels coming to pick up Elijah in the same way that the little cloud is a sign of the Son of Man coming in Matthew 24?
11: Yes. Well, there's kind of a connection between that. So the small cloud, now just to give the context of the story, you have the showdown between Elijah, the true prophet, and you have Ahab and the prophets of Baal, and the people were invited to Mount Carmel. And at first, Elijah said, well, you know, you offer your sacrifices to Baal, and the God that answers with fire, you know, we'll know he's the true God. And of course, all day long, they try to get Baal to pour down fire. But of course, Baal is a false god. Nothing happens. Finally, Elijah rebuilds the altar that had been broken down. He places the sacrifice, the wood, water is poured on the altar. Elijah prays a simple prayer. Fire comes down and devours the fire. Those false prophets are put to death. And then there was a 3.5-year drought leading up to the showdown on Mount Carmel. Then Elijah goes and he prays because they need rain. And he prays 7 times. And finally, a small black cloud is seen on the Mediterranean and it's making its way towards the land of Israel. And that is a sign that an abundance of rain is coming. And so Elijah runs down and he tells Ahab, you got to get to the city. He actually runs in front of the chariot and there is a massive downpour of rain that, you know, just breaks the drought that was in Israel. Now, is there significance to that small black cloud and the rain? Yes. In the Bible, the outpouring of the Holy Spirit is called the rain. The former rain, it occurred at Pentecost when the Holy Spirit came upon the disciples and they were empowered to take the gospel to the then known world. But there is another outpouring of the Holy Spirit just before the close of probation. Again, calling people to repentance, restoring true worship, a special outpouring of the Holy Spirit. It's described in Revelation chapter 18 as an angel that comes down from heaven and the earth is illuminated with his glory. And he cries with a loud voice, Babylon is fallen, is fallen. And God will pour out his spirit upon his people. There will be a great revival amongst God's people, but it'll also awaken persecution against them. That is the last proclamation of the gospel just before probation closes. The 7 last plagues fall, and then Jesus comes to deliver them. So Elijah proclaims an abundance of rain. He then faces persecution by Jezebel. He flees out into the wilderness, but God sustains him. His faith is tested, and then he is delivered. He's taken to heaven without seeing death. That is a parallel of the experience of God's people in the last days. They receive the latter rain. They proclaim God's last warning message. Yes, persecution comes. Probation closes. Their faith is tested. But God delivers them, and they are translated to heaven without seeing death, those who are alive at that point. So, yes, a definite parallel in those two stories. Does that make sense, Charlene?
17: Yes.
11: All right. Let's see. We've got Cedric listening in Florida. Cedric, welcome to the program.
18: Thank you, Brother Ross. How are you doing today?
11: I'm doing well, thank you.
18: So, my question for you, my brother, is regarding to Matthew 27, verses 24 and 25.
11: Okay. Let me read it for those who are listening and then ask the question about it. Matthew 27, beginning verse 24, it says, when Pilate saw that he could not prevail at all, but rather that a tumult was raising, he took water, he washed his hands before the multitude, saying, I am innocent of the blood of this just person. You see to it. And all the people answered and said, his blood be on us and our children. All right. And your question on that?
18: Should we be careful what we pray for?
11: Well, yeah, we do want to be careful of what we pray, but this was not so much a prayer from them, but declaring that, you know, we don't want Jesus, even if it means that his blood is going to be on us and our children. We don't care. We don't want Jesus. Now, of course, unfortunately, that was fulfilled. That judgment did come upon those who crucified Christ and upon that generation. 40 years later, you had the Romans in 70 AD that came and surrounded the city of Jerusalem. And by the end of that, not only was the city completely destroyed in the temple, but thousands and thousands of Jews were killed. And many more were taken as slaves back to Rome and scattered throughout the Roman Empire. So it was a terrible thing. Now, why did all those bad things happen to them? Well, if you reject God's protection, you're left at the control of God's enemy, the devil. And the devil hates God's people. And so when they rejected Jesus as their Messiah, remember when Jesus looked over Jerusalem, he wept. He said, "Oh, Jerusalem, Jerusalem, thou that kills the prophets and those that are sent unto you, how have longed to gather you together, even as a hen gathers her chicks under her wings, but you would not come." As a result of them rejecting Jesus, God's protection was withdrawn, and the Romans came upon them, and that verse was very literally fulfilled in the destruction of Jerusalem in 70 AD. And of course, throughout history, throughout the last 2,000 years, it seems as though the Jewish people have faced all kinds of persecution and trials. Now, that doesn't mean that individual Jews, of course, they can't be saved. Individual, doesn't matter whether you're a Jew or a Gentile, if you receive Jesus, you're part of Abraham's seed and you are saved. But as a nation, as a people, they have faced lots of persecution over the past 2,000 years. Friends, we're taking a short break, but we'll be back with more Bible questions.
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23: An increasing concern about radioactive exposure of members of the public.
20: Millions of people believe that planet Earth is on the verge of some apocalypse that will plunge the world's cities into chaos. In response, thinking people everywhere are wondering if it might be a good time to locate their families outside of the congested metropolitan areas. But how should a believer respond? How do we address the need to reach the lost in the cities while still enjoying the practical benefits of raising a family in the country? In my new book, Heading for the Hills, A Beginner's Guide to Country Living, I do my best to provide a biblical balance. In the last 40 years, I've done evangelism in many of the world's greatest cities while still maintaining a home up in the hills that is completely off the grid. 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This book has some very valuable information for anybody that's ever considering country living.
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11: Hello, friends. Welcome back. This is Pastor John Ross. 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If you'd like to call into the program this evening, the number is 800-463-7297. 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That'll bring you here to the studio. I'm also going to give you another number. That is the free resource phone line, and we'll be giving out a number of valuable resources to help you in your study of the Word of God. 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We're going to go to the phone lines. Our next caller is Larry, listening in Michigan. Larry, you're on the air. Welcome to Bible Answers Live.
1: Hi there, Pastor Ross.
11: Hi, thanks for calling.
1: I got a couple of scriptures, if you could read them for people who might be driving, but it's Matthew 24, 16 through 18, and 1 Kings 17, 2 through 6.
11: All right, let me look at Matthew 24, 16 here. You say 16 to 18?
1: Yes.
11: Okay. Jesus speaking, he says, "Then let those who are in Judea flee to the mountains. Let him who is on the housetop not go down to take anything out of his house. And let him who is in the field not go back to get his clothes." All right. And what was the other verse?
1: 1 Kings chapter 17, verses 2 to 6.
11: 1 Kings chapter 17, verse 2, it says, "Then the word of the Lord came to him, saying, Get away from here and turn eastward, and hide by the brook Cherith, which flows into the Jordan. And it will be that you shall drink from the brook, and I have commanded the ravens to feed you there." So he went and did according to the word of the Lord, for he went and stayed by the brook Cherith, which flowed into the Jordan. And the ravens brought him bread and meat in the morning, bread and meat in the evening, and he drank from the brook. Okay. And your question about that?
1: We know flesh is actually the fruit, not meat. But
11: right.
1: My question is the Lord going to take care of us like that too, then, when we have to flee?
11: Yes.
1: But you know, the Israelites didn't have to worry about changing their clothes, shoes.
11: Right. When the children of Israel were delivered and taken from Egypt to the promised land, throughout their wilderness wanderings, God provided for them both food, manna, and he also provided for them all their water. It spoke about water coming from a rock. And here you find God taking care of his prophet Elijah when he had to flee out, when there was this terrible drought and he was being persecuted by Ahab and Jezebel. God provided for him. So likewise at the end of time, God is going to provide for his people. The Bible says that your bread and water shall be sure, meaning that God will provide your needs. It doesn't mean that you're going to, you know, have a 10-course meal every day, but your bread and your water will be sure. God will provide and take care of his people. And, you know, I'd rather be in the mountains in a desolate region with bread and water and with the blessing and the hope of the second coming than living in a palace surrounded by all the dainties and then receive the seven last plagues and end up losing your eternal life. So a little with God's blessing is much better than a lot without God's blessing. So, yes, God promises to provide and take care of us in that time of trouble. Does that help, Larry?
1: Yes, it does.
11: Okay, thank you. You know, I mentioned a psalm a little earlier that is good to read. Psalm 91, I think, describes the experience of God's people during the plagues when they are poured out and how God will provide for them and take care of them. It's another wonderful promise in Scripture. Our next caller is Kim, listening in Iowa. Kim, welcome to the program. You got a question?
2: I do have a question. I'm not quite sure how to phrase this. I was just wondering if it's biblical or not to bring your pets into the sanctuary for your worship service.
11: All right. Is it okay to bring...
2: This is happening at
11: your church.
2: Yep.
11: Now, you're talking about like dogs, I guess, bringing a pet dog to church. Well, you know, I think in the case of a service animal, you know, if a person is blind and they need a service animal to guide them when they come to church, usually those dogs are very well trained. They've been trained to be in public places. They behave, they're quiet, they will sit beside the person, and they serve a very specific purpose, that of guiding a person that has a disability, in this case, somebody that is blind. But just to bring dogs and cats and birds into the sanctuary just for the sake of bringing them to church, I think we want to be careful. First of all, the church is a holy place, and we want to treat it with reverence. We don't want to be running around in the church. We've got to tell the children, don't run in the sanctuary. This is a holy place. We usually dress up when we go to church because we are entering into the presence of God. It's an act of worship. We don't talk loudly in the church. We talk quietly and we talk reverently because we are aware of God's presence. So taking all that into consideration, we probably don't want anything in the church that is going to distract from the reason why we are there, that of worship. And to bring a pet to church or a dog or some animal that might bark or others will see it or children will be distracted by it, I don't think it's a good practice. Now, if you're doing a children's story and you're illustrating the children's story and you bring a little baby chick in and, you know, you show the children the chick and you talk about the animal or so on, but then you take it out, that's probably fine. But on a regular basis to bring your pets to church, I would discourage that. I know sometimes folks are very attached to the animals and they want to take them everywhere. But when it comes to church, I would say, you know, leave them for a couple of hours at home or in a safe place where they're taken care of. That way you're not a distraction to other people that come to church. Does that help, Kim?
2: Yeah, it does. Thank you so much. I appreciate it.
11: All right. Thanks for your call. Our next caller that we have is Lynn listening in Arizona. Let's see. Lynn, welcome to the program.
0: Yes, thank you. Hi there, Pastor John.
11: Hi. Thanks for calling.
0: Listen, this, a lot of people may not even observe this, but back in when I was younger, and I'm 60, almost, well, I'm 67 now. And when I was younger, like in my 20s, and I went to church with my family, we were dedicated Christians. But make a long story short, on Easter, they celebrated 3 days, you know, Friday, Saturday, Sunday, and he rose on Monday. Because a lot of businesses, I remember, even when I was 20 and younger, would close on Easter Monday. Mm-hmm. And my dad had an insurance agency, and he closed on Good Friday and Easter Monday for several years.
11: Okay.
0: And what do you say about that?
11: Yeah, if you look at the, you know, the Easter weekend or the Passover, if you look at the biblical record, of course, Jesus died on Friday. He died about 3 in the afternoon. And he was then placed, he was on the cross, and he said around 3 o'clock, I think closer, a little after that, Christ died. Then he was placed in the tomb. He was there Friday evening. He was there all day Saturday, and then he rose early Sunday morning. You know, that's the biblical account, and you can, of course, read that in the Gospels. It makes it pretty clear. Now, what we call Easter today doesn't exactly fall on those same days because, you know, dates in the calendar move from day to day, just like your birthday. It moves. The 25th of December moves throughout the week if it's based on a date on the calendar. But, you know, the medieval church was the first to kind of select a weekend close to the Passover and say, all right, we're going to celebrate Easter on this weekend. And they came up with the idea of something special on Sunday. Now, it's probably okay to talk about the resurrection, absolutely, and the death of Christ. That is important. But nowhere in the Bible does it tell us to make those days holy days. The only day holy within that weekend was the seventh day Sabbath, but that came because of the Ten Commandments. But Friday is not a holy day. Neither is Sunday a holy day, nor Monday if, you know, your calendar first day of the week starts on Monday. But to remember the death, burial, and resurrection of Christ around the Passover, around Easter time, there's nothing wrong with that. So, yeah, if you're going to follow the Bible, Jesus rose on Sunday morning, early in the morning, as the Bible says. Hope that helps, Lynn. Next caller that we have is Robert, listening in Washington. Robert, welcome to the program.
3: Hello, Pastor Ross.
11: Yeah, welcome.
3: Thank you. Good to be able to talk to you.
11: Yeah. And your question?
3: I was interested in knowing about Revelation 10 and 11. I know Revelation is a specialty of yours. I guess I wanted to focus on verse 11, although you might have to explain verse 10, though.
11: Okay.
3: I was interested in what it means by you must prophesy again about many people, nations, tongues, kings.
11: Okay, great.
3: Might need to talk about verse 10, too.
11: Sure. I'll be happy to. Yeah, let me give the background. Thanks for the question. I do like the book of Revelation. It's one of my favorites. Revelation chapter 10, you find at the beginning of the chapter an angel coming down from heaven. The angel represents a messenger or a heaven-brought message. And he has a little book that's open in his hand. He sets his one foot upon the earth and his other foot upon the sea. And then he lifts his hand towards heaven and swears by him who lives forever and ever, who created the heavens and the things that are there in the earth, and the things that are there in the sea and the things that are therein, that there should be time no longer. But at the sounding of the seventh trumpet, when the angel begins to sound, then the mystery of God will be revealed. Now, the whole chapter, Revelation chapter 10, is a description of a great Advent awakening that began in the early 1800s, but really culminated around 1843, 1844, when people began to study the little book of the prophet Daniel in the Old Testament. And based upon their study of the little book of Daniel, in particular Daniel 8:14, they read about something called 2,300-day prophecy. Now, one prophetic day equals one literal year, and 2,300 days is literally 2,300 years. They also found in Daniel chapter 9 that the starting point of the 2,300 years was with the decree to restore and rebuild Jerusalem, which went into effect in 457 B.C., 457 B.C., And so they just did the math, and based upon the calculation, that time period would end 1844, 1843, they initially thought, but further calculations, they realized 1844. Well, they thought that the cleansing of the sanctuary that was spoken of in Daniel chapter 8, verse 14, was the cleansing of the earth by fire at the second coming of Christ. So they thought Jesus was going to come. And of course, this led to a great religious awakening. That's why when you read on in Revelation chapter 10, John is told to take the little book out of the angel's hand, which represents the book of Daniel, to eat it up. It would be sweet in his mouth, but it would make his stomach bitter. To eat the book means to study it, to receive it. Jeremiah 15:16 says, "Thy words were found, and I did eat them, and they were unto me the joy and the rejoicing of my heart." So to eat the book means to study it, means to receive it. But then after they had that sweet hope of the soon coming of Christ, when Jesus didn't come, as they had expected, they were bitterly disappointed. It was only then that they began to realize that the cleansing of the sanctuary wasn't Jesus coming back to the earth, but rather that Christ was doing his final cleansing work taking place in heaven called the judgment, the pre-Advent judgment, when a cleansing work was to take place on the earth, the cleansing of the heart from sin, the cleansing of the church from error, the proclamation of the truths of Scripture. That's why you find in verse 11 of Revelation chapter 10, after the book is eaten, then the message is given to John, and John's playing the part of these early Advent believers. You must prophesy again. So they began to realize that their mission wasn't over. It had scarcely begun. What was it that they were to prophesy? Well, you look in Revelation chapter 14, beginning verse 6, you have what we call the three angels' messages, the everlasting gospel that is to go to every nation, kindred, tongue, and people, saying with a loud voice, fear God, give glory to him.
4: In a world that screams for your attention, there is a place that invites you to peace. You don't need

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2: Or do they just remain perished?
3: All right. Are you talking about the righteous when Jesus comes the second time? They are resurrected and taken to heaven? Or are you talking about a special resurrection?
2: The judgment of damnation.
3: Okay. All right. Yes. Let me give you the context. So the Bible tells us that when Jesus comes the second time, you've got three categories of people. You've got the dead. You've got the dead righteous, and you've got the dead unrighteous in their graves, and you've got the living righteous, and you've got the living wicked. So maybe four categories. So when Jesus comes the second time, the living righteous will be changed in a moment, in a twinkling of an eye. They'll be caught up to meet Jesus in the air. The graves of the righteous dead will be opened, and they will be resurrected with their immortal bodies. Together with the living righteous, they will meet Jesus in the air. And then the wicked dead who are in their graves, they remain in their graves. But the wicked who are alive when Jesus comes the second time, they are destroyed with the brightness of Christ's coming. So you have the righteous with Jesus in the air, and you have the wicked all destroyed on earth. Then the righteous go to heaven for 1,000 years, according to Revelation chapter 20. It talks about the millennium, 1,000-year reign with Christ, and the righteous will be with Jesus in heaven. At the end of the 1,000 years, the New Jerusalem, Revelation chapter 21, the New Jerusalem comes down from God out of heaven, and it's at that point that Jesus sets his feet on the Mount of Olives, and it opens up and forms a great valley. That's Zechariah that talks about that. The New Jerusalem comes to rest, and then all the wicked are resurrected. Revelation chapter 20 calls this the second resurrection. So the righteous are resurrected at the first resurrection at the beginning of the 1,000 years, and the wicked are resurrected at the end of the 1,000 years, called the second resurrection. That's what we call the great white throne judgment, Revelation chapter 20. And then at the end of that judgment, the wicked mount their attack upon the New Jerusalem. Fire comes down and devours them. That is the final destruction of the wicked, otherwise known as the lake of fire. It is where the wicked and the earth is cleansed from sin, and then Jesus makes a new heavens and a new earth. So that's kind of the breakdown of the first resurrection and the second resurrection. Does that make sense?
2: Yes. Thank you so very much.
3: All right. You're welcome. You know, we do have a study guide that talks about the 1,000 years. It's called 1,000 Years of Peace. And anyone wanting to learn more about this, you read about it in Revelation chapter 20. The number to call for that is 800-835-6747. And you can ask for that study guide. It's called 1,000 Years of Peace. The number again is 800-835-6747. Or you can dial #250 on your smartphone and just say Bible Answers Live and ask for it by name, 1,000 Years of Peace. We've got James listening in Michigan, Detroit, Michigan. James, welcome to Bible Answers Live.
4: Hello, Pastor Ross. How are you? And thank you for taking my call.
3: Doing well. Thanks for calling.
4: Good. My question is, was Satan cast out of heaven before the earth was created or after the earth was created?
3: Okay. The war in heaven that you read about in Revelation chapter 12, it says there was, let me just read it. It's right here. Revelation 12, verse 7, it says, "And war broke out in heaven. Michael and his angels fought with the dragon and his angels fought." So this war in heaven between Michael is the prophetic name of Jesus. We're not saying Jesus is an angel. Michael just simply means, refers to Jesus in the prophetic sense. So Jesus and his angels fought with the dragon, or Satan and his angels. So one third of the angels joined Satan in his rebellion against God. We know that from Revelation chapter 12. But eventually the devil was cast out of heaven, and he sort of went around the universe looking for a place that he could kind of establish as his headquarters in his rebellion against God. Right around that time, and the Bible doesn't tell us how much time passed between the war in heaven and the creation of earth. It probably wasn't too long. But after the devil and his angels are cast out of heaven, then God creates planet Earth.

0: earth. And the devil looks and hears Adam and Eve, and he thinks, wow, if I can only get them to side with me, then I can make the earth my headquarters. And that's when he came and he appeared as a serpent in the Garden of Eden. Of course, you know the story. He was able to deceive Adam and Eve to trust or distrust God, disobey God, and to believe him. They were deceived. Of course, that opened up the floodgates of sorrow and death. But God did not abandon mankind. Of course, the plan of redemption also began through the sacrificing of the lamb, which ultimately pointed to Jesus that would take away the sins of the world. So, yes, Satan is cast out of heaven before creation. We don't know how much time elapsed, but then he was able to come and deceive Adam and Eve. Does that help, James?
1: Yes, thank you so much. That answered my question. I appreciate the call and thank you for amazing facts.
0: Oh, you're welcome. Thanks for calling. Next caller that we have, let's see, Glenn in Ohio. Glenn, welcome to the program.
2: Good evening, sir. Thanks for taking my call.
0: Absolutely.
2: You know, as a young lad, I learned a lesson. That is, when reading the Bible, if it seems to run into a conflict, I need to remember that I don't understand. That's the answer to the conflict because there are no conflicts in the Bible.
0: Right, we've got to study further.
2: But in reading Genesis
0: Yes.
2: 6:6, there seems to be a conflict. And I'm just interested in an explanation for something that questions the omniscience of God.
0: Let me read the verse and then let's talk about it. It says, and the Lord was sorry that he had made man on the earth, and he was grieved in his heart. So your question is,
2: He repented.
0: he repented, yes. There's different words that are sometimes used. I'm reading from the New King James. If you read the King James, it says that God repented. The idea there meaning that he was sorrowful or he was pained. The word repentance, again, depending upon the context where it's used, it's not that God repented from anything that it did wrong because God's perfect. But pain came to the heart of God. He was sorry when he saw the way man was treating man. As the Bible says, violence filled the earth, and every imagination of the heart was evil continually. And God was pained. He was sorry about what had happened on the earth. So it's not a regret,
2: But
0: but
2: he knew that was coming.
0: he did. God knows the end from the beginning, and yet he still allowed it. And why did he allow it? Because God respects freedom of choice. I mean, he knew that when he created Adam and Eve, that they would eventually rebel and that it would cost the very life of his son, that Jesus would have to die. And yet God still continued to create man. So freedom is very important to God. And why is freedom so important? Because God can't accept worship that is not freely given. God can't accept love that is forced. It has to be freely given. We have to choose. But there's a risk. If you love someone and you give them freedom to choose, there's a risk that they're not always going to do what you want them to do. So even though God knew that would happen, he still allowed freedom, allowed them to make their choice, but then he pledged himself to provide a way of salvation so that we could live forever.
2: It says a lot about free will,
0: It's very important.
2: and I'd like to call another time and ask you something about free will
0: Yeah,
2: and the
0: absolutely.
2: reality and the truth and the wonderfulness of God. I agree with you, sir. Thanks for the explanation.
0: Thank you for calling, Glenn. We appreciate it. All right, next caller that we have is Daryl listening in Canada. Daryl, welcome to the program.
3: Thank you, Pastor.
0: Yeah, thanks for calling.
3: I have a grandson, 5 and 6. And then two twin girls due in July.
0: Oh, congratulations.
3: Thank you. My question is, how will God, like if Jesus was to return today, how would God deal with the resurrected bodies of the babies, born and unborn?
0: Okay. Well, I think all of the children that'll be resurrected, or maybe that'll be alive at the second coming of Christ, they, along with the adults, will receive glorified bodies. However, they will receive glorified baby bodies, you might say, or glorified teenager bodies, or wherever they are in life. So if it is a baby, and the baby receives a glorified baby body, whatever that is, of course, we don't know, but the child will grow up. Isaiah says that they shall grow up as calves in the stall. And it talks about children that are playing in the streets, playing with the animals. So there will be children in heaven. They'll probably grow a little bit slower than they grow here on the earth, but eventually children will grow up. So it'll be kind of neat to see how these children grow up in heaven as they learn in a perfect environment, the presence of God, the presence of the angels, perfect love. If ever you could choose where you want to grow up, you'd want to grow up in heaven. So yes, God is going to take care of the babies, the children, those who are resurrected when he comes again. You know, we do have a book that we'll be happy to send anyone. Talking about heaven, it says, Heaven, Is It For Real? That is a free gift. We'll send it to anyone who calls and asks. The number is 800-835-6747. That is our resource phone line. You can just ask for the book, Heaven, Is It For Real? You can dial #250 on your smartphone and say Bible Answers Live, and then ask for that book, Heaven, Is It For Real? Time for one more caller before we take a break. Angela, we got just about a minute. What is your question? Angela from New York.
4: Yes. Okay. So my question is, I believe that Jesus Christ is my Lord and Savior. But my question is, why isn't he in the Old Testament, but he's in the New Testament?
0: Okay, good question. Well, Jesus is in the Old Testament. He is all over the Old Testament. He is sometimes referred to as the angel of the Lord, the messenger. The word angel means messenger. It was Jesus in the pillar of fire that led the children of Israel. It was Jesus in the type of the sacrifices, the lamb, in the priests, in the whole service. It was Christ that was leading his people. And so, yes, Jesus is in the Old Testament. Matter of fact, all of the Old Testament prophecies point to Jesus. Of course, Jesus appeared to Moses at the burning bush, and he gave himself the name I Am. That's why Jesus, when he was on the earth, he said to the religious leaders, before Abraham was, I am. He used that very same name that was used at the burning bush. So yes, Jesus is in the Old Testament in all different places. Well, those of you who are listening on satellite radio, we are going to say goodbye as we're going off satellite radio just a little earlier before the rest of the stations. 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
0: Hello, friends, and welcome back. 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We want to thank the many who have sent us questions via email. If you'd like to email us a question, just simply balquestions@amazingfacts.org. That's balquestions@amazingfacts.org. All right, Johnny's asking the question, does the principle of tithe apply to gifts received? Well, it depends. The principle that we find in the Bible is that we are to tithe on our increase. So if we receive a gift, an unexpected gift, and, we want to thank the Lord for that gift, it's appropriate. Now, that doesn't always mean if it's a tangible thing that somebody gives you, because you can't tithe on that, a car or whatever it is you might receive. You might wish to give a special offering at church, a love offering in recognition of the gift that God has given. If it's money that somebody has given you, yes, you are able to tithe on that. So pray for the Spirit to lead you, but it's always a good thing to recognize God as being the true giver of all things and return your tithes to him. All right, Sari's asking, is it true that the Ten Commandments are written on sapphire stone? Well, the Bible doesn't tell us for sure what type of stone was used upon which the Ten Commandments are written. We do know in the Bible that blue, the color blue, is often associated with God's law. The priests were told to make a hem of blue at the border of their robes, and that was to remind them of the law of God. When they wash their hands and they wash their feet, they would see that blue, and it would remind them about obedience. So blue is often associated with the law of God. Was the Ten Commandments written on a sapphire stone? Possibly. I the Bible's not absolutely clear on that. I think one day we will know, and that will become true. All right, next question that we have is, the Bible says the wages of sin is death. Is it talking about the first or the second death? When the Bible says the wages of sin is death, it's talking about the second death. Now, the first death is the death that we die now. For the believer, death is described as a sleep in the Bible. And when Jesus comes, the righteous are going to be awakened from that sleep. That's why Jesus said with reference to Lazarus, our friend Lazarus sleepeth, when he was actually dead. Now, true death, as the Bible describes, is the death that the wicked experience at the end of the 1,000 years. There is no hope of resurrection. They are forever separated. There is a judgment associated with that final second death. So that is the ultimate reward for sin. That is the wages of sin, which is death. Friends, thank you so much for joining us here.
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0: This is Kirk Kaikkonen, pastor of Calvary Chapel Waterford at your neighborhood church. Today on Face to Face, we'll be in the book of Revelation. 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And then God talks about those who aren't going to be made sons like we are in the New Jerusalem. And he goes through this list of their evil attributes, of these non-believing cowards who were sent to the lake of fire, the second death. And the list is murderers, the sexually immoral, drug addicts, which in here it's called sorcery, which is again that Greek word pharmakia. And it says idol worshipers, and that's anybody who loves anything of this world more than God. And then it says liars. And the reason I think this list is brought up again is so that nobody is fooled that if you practice these things and you think you're still all right with God, that you're not, and you're not going to get away with it. Because there'll be no place for these people in the New Jerusalem. So there is no gangsters in heaven. There may be a lot of former gangsters in heaven, but there will be no gangsters there. And then in verse 9, well, who shows up again? But it's one of those seven angels that had one of the seven bowls filled with the last plagues. And I like it that these guys, they just keep showing up. And he just showed up to talk to John. And I always wonder if this is the same angel, the same one of the seven angels that came to John before, back in chapter 17, who explained to him about the great harlot. And maybe somehow this angel took a liking to John. And if that's true, this would be the third time we've seen this angel in Revelation, where he wants to show John everything. And we all have a person like that in our life who wants to be the first to show us everything. And this angel, he takes John to this great mountain, and it must have been located on the new earth because John had to be on some other high point to be able to see this city descending from the new heaven. And then the angel calls this city of the New Jerusalem the Lamb's Bride. So this city is not only the home of the bride, but it actually is the bride. And that's because this is where the bride dwells. And this is where we will live, and this is where we will be one with Jesus and his Father, like he told us in John 17. And I believe this is the place that Jesus is talking about in John 14, 2, where he said, "In my Father's house are many mansions. If it were not so, I would have told you. I go to prepare a place for you, and if I go to prepare a place for you, I will come again and receive you to myself, that where I am, there you may be also." And so what's really good for me to see here is that we don't lose our identity in becoming one, but that it's that we live together. And so it's like being in a marriage where you're one because you live together and where you can wipe away each other's tears. And some believe that the city of New Jerusalem will actually be a floating city above the new earth. And I kind of like to see it that way. Like it's this diamond floating in the sky because it's described as having the glory of God and her light was like a most precious stone. And it says it's like jasper, but the jasper stones that we know of today here on earth, they're usually a milky white, but this one is described as being clear like crystal. And back in John's day, most people, they would have never seen a large diamond, but they would have seen jaspers. And so this description of a jasper, it actually looks more like a diamond. And then John starts to describe these walls and these gates and these foundations. And we're told that there's 12 gates with the names of all the 12 tribes of Israel on them. And they're arranged with three gates on each side. And it says three gates on the east, three on the north, three on the south, and three on the west. And so in this new heavens and new earth, we will have directional bearings, just like we do here, that we will have a north, south, east, and west, like on a compass. And then with these gates, with the names of three tribes of Israel on each side of the city, well, this is the same way that the 12 tribes of Israel were arranged when they set up their camp, when they were traveling during the Exodus. And that's how they camped around the tabernacle of God, as it was described in the book of Numbers. And then we're told that these walls have 12 foundations with the 12 apostles' names on them. And so this city, it's made up of things from the Old Testament saints, and it's made up of things and names from the New Testament saints. And then we see that this angel, who actually reminds us a lot of Corey, because when he's working, yeah, he pulls out his tape measure, because Corey, he always has a tape measure on him, but only when he's working. And so does this angel. So this angel's tape measure, it's called a gold reed, which is like a yardstick. And this angel, he measures the city, and it says it's 1,200 furlongs by 1,200 furlongs, which means this is 1,500 miles by 1,500 miles. And 1,500 miles is about the distance from the state of Maine all the way down to Florida. And so 1,500 miles by 1,500 miles, that's also about the size of 3/4 of the United States, which is extremely big for just a city. And then we're also told that this city is also 1,500 miles high. So these walls are 1,500 miles tall. And so this city is a perfect cube. And so this also, again, makes sense why it looks like a diamond in the sky. And actually, this city being a perfect cube, it's about the same size as the moon that orbits our Earth. And then these walls are 144 cubits thick, which means that they're 216 feet thick. And it's made out of one piece of clear jasper. So there are no studs in these walls. And it says that the city is all pure gold. And that gold is so pure that it's actually translucent and you can see light through it. And then we're told about these foundations with the apostles' names on them. Well, these foundations, that they're not underground. These foundations can all be seen, and they're all made out of these colored gems. And no one is sure actually what all these gems are or actually what colors they actually are. But being 12 gems, it reminds us of that breastplate that was carried in by the high priest, where he'd have these 12 gems on his breastplate that he wore on his chest when he entered into the Holy of Holies. But on his breastplate, each one of those gems had the name of each of the tribes of Israel inscribed on them. Where here, we're going to have the names of each of the 12 apostles inscribed. And so nobody can be adamant about these gems, but these are the colors that these gems are to be. Okay, you have jaspers, and we're already told here that it looks like a diamond, and that is clear. And a sapphire, sapphires are usually blue, and chalcedony is supposed to be like this greenish blue. Emeralds are green, and sardonyx is like onyx, which is said to be white with streaks of brown or streaks of red. And sardis is a blood red, like kind of like a ruby. And crystallite is not the drink, crystallite, but it's like a yellow quartz. And nobody knows for sure what crystal praise is, but some think it's a gold-tinted stone, and others think it's like a green apple-colored. And jacinth is blue, though some people say it's yellow, and amethyst is purple. And the gates that have these 12 tribes' names on them, they're all made out of one big pearl. And what seems really odd is because a pearl is usually a Gentile's gem, because they're made by shellfish, and shellfish are unclean to the Jews. But it seems that all these things are mixed together in this New Jerusalem, where the Old and the New Testaments are both blended together in this complementary style and in this harmony. And so this is like an ancient city that we're familiar with walls and foundations and gates and streets. And what that tells you is that this city is built for permanence. So this is not a temporary home for us. And what I like also is that this city is kind of color coordinated. So and I would assume for myself that is so that we don't get lost, so we can find our mansions. So you can say, well, you know, I live in the purple palace in the purple, or I live in the emerald city like Oz. So we won't, because this is a very large city, because there's plenty of room for all of us. And then John, he tells us that there's no temple in the city. And he says that the Lord God Almighty and the Lamb are its temple. And this makes perfect sense, because we won't need a temple, because temples are just places to worship God. And this place is one big, glorious temple. And what's interesting here is that this New Jerusalem is a perfect cube. The Holy of Holies in the tabernacle that Moses built, and also the Holy of Holies in the temple that Solomon built, both of them were perfect cubes. But inside of both of those places in the Holy of Holies, there was the Ark of the Covenant, which was God's presence in that temple. But here, there won't be an Ark of the Covenant, because here we have God himself, and Jesus Christ himself will be there in person, where he will live with us. And so instead of just having one priest that can enter the Holy of Holies once a year, we're a whole kingdom of priests, and we live there, and we will be there always. And just like in the temple, there was no light shine from any outside source. The only light that it had was the one lampstand that shone inside of the temple. And here also, there will be no sun or no moon to shine in this Holy of Holies. The only light there and the only source of light that we'll have is the Lamb. That'll be Jesus, Jesus himself, his light and his glory. And this shouldn't trouble us at all, because even in the original creation of the earth, God said, "Let there be light," and there was, and God created light. And he did this before he ever created the sun or the moon. So this city will need no other source of light. And here in this city, there'll never be any night. So in this city, it will always be light. And then it tells us that the only people who live here have been saved, and they're from all the nations, and that there's even kings here. And we do know that. We know that King David will be there, and some of his descendants that were kings, they'll be there. But I believe there'll be other kings there too. But everyone there will have been written in the Lamb's Book of Life. And then when we get to chapter 22, we see that this city where we live, it's like a garden. And it's just like when God walked with Adam and Eve in the garden. Here, he will walk with us. And in this garden, we find a lot of the same things that were found in the original Garden of Eden, where there was a river here, the Garden of Eden. It had four rivers there. And then we have this tree of life that we will eat from, where Adam and Eve, they were prevented from eating from this tree of life in their fallen state. And that was so that they wouldn't live eternally in a fallen state forever. But here, as their descendants, we can eat freely because we are no longer fallen, and we will never be fallen again. Because what's missing in this garden, in the New Jerusalem, is that tree of the knowledge of good and evil. It's no longer around. And so we will no longer live handicapped lives by sin. And this is what all the patriarchs and all the saints that they looked forward to. And it's just like what it said about Abraham in Hebrews 11:10, where he waited for the city which has foundations, whose builder and maker is God. And we're told that this tree of life is on both sides of the river of life, and that it bears 12 fruits, with a different fruit in every month. And in our translation, it says, "for the healing of the nations." And you kind of might wonder, and you say, well, what are we going to have to be healed from? Are we going to be able to get sick there? But the word healing here in Greek is the word therapeion, and that's where we get our word therapeutic. So this can...
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2: These things are going to happen. And then the angel tells John that these things that were shown to the prophets and to his servants, that they will shortly take place. And then after he says that, Jesus breaks in and he says the same thing himself. He says, "Behold, I am coming quickly." And quickly means something different than how we think of quickly. Quickly here means that when this starts to happen, it will happen fast. It will be suddenly. There will be no delay. Once it starts, there's no stopping it. And then Jesus says, you will be happy if you keep the words of the prophecy of this book, because that's what blessed means. Blessed means happy. And Jesus, he's talking about this whole book of Revelation. And the word book here is used 8 times in this chapter, and 7 of the times that they are used, it's referring to this book of Revelation that we're reading right now. And then John says that after he heard these things, he went and did the same foolish things that he did before. So now this is the second time that John tries to go and worship the angel. And so I'm going to guess that these angels are so overwhelmingly glorious that it's almost impossible for somebody not to worship them. Because who could imagine that John would do this? And then for him to do this twice. And so again, this angel, he rebukes John. He tells him not to do that, but to worship God, that he's just a servant too, and that he's one of his brethren from the prophets. So the angel says about the same exact thing that the other angel said when John tried to worship the other angel. And I kind of wonder if this is still the same guy. And then the angel instructs John not to seal the prophecy of this book, for the time is at hand. Now, this is a lot different than what you would read in the book of Daniel, because Daniel was instructed to seal up the book that he was writing. Because for Daniel, the time was not yet. It was still too far out there in the future. But here, what we keep hearing is that it's here. It's coming. It's coming quickly. There's no time. The time is at hand. So what this is saying, and which goes to that next passage, it says that people, they are not going to have time to change their ways of living. So it says, let the unjust be unjust, the filthy, filthy, the righteous, righteous, and the holy, holy. There is no time to repent. And then Jesus stresses it again. He's coming quickly, and he has his reward with him. And here he's talking about the rewards for people's works. And then Jesus now himself calls himself the Alpha and the Omega, the first and the last. So right here, he's also calling himself Yahweh in the way that it says it in Isaiah 41. And then Jesus again tells us, if you obey, you will be blessed. You will eat of the tree of life and enter the city. But if you don't, you won't be let in, that there's no place for the dogs. Now, Jesus is not talking about our dogs. What he's talking about people living these unclean Gentile lives. And then he goes on and he explains and he says the sorcerers, which means the drug addicts, and then the sexually immoral, the murderers and the liars. And basically, this is the same warning that he gave us before, and that they're not getting in. And it's not like all these people are going to be standing outside of the city trying to get in. But then Jesus says, I, Jesus, have sent my angel to testify to you these things in the churches. And so now what you have to realize here, that this whole book here has been written to the churches. It's been written to us. It's been written to the church. This book has not been written to the world. So all these warnings that it's giving us, they're warnings for us. And so these are warnings for us not to practice all those immoral lifestyles, so that we're not left out of the city.

0: And then Jesus closes by giving two of his messianic titles. He says he's the offspring of David and the bright morning star. And so what Jesus is doing by saying this is he's telling us that he is the Jesus that is that same Jesus that was the Jewish Messiah who had that 3.5-year ministry, who died on the cross. He is that Jesus. And then it says, the Spirit and the bride say, come. Okay, so that means that the Spirit, which I assume is the Holy Spirit, is inviting everybody who's willing to come to Jesus and to receive this living water, to come to him now. And then it says, the bride says, come, because we as a church, that's what the church is supposed to do. The church is supposed to call people to come to Jesus. That's the great commission of the church, to make disciples. And this invitation is to everyone. So there is no one excluded here. And it says, anyone who thirsts. So anyone who wants this life that Jesus is offering, they can come. And it says, whoever desires, let him take the water of life freely. And in Greek, that word freely means undeservedly. So it never says here that you have to understand all of these things of scriptures to come. And it doesn't say here that you have to be good to come, or that you have to do right to come, or that you have to clean yourself up first, and then you can come. All you have to do is to want it. All you have to do is thirst, and Jesus will give it to you freely. You don't have to be worthy, because nobody is. And then in Revelation 22:18, there's this warning, do not add to the book of Revelation or take away from it. So if you change what it says here, there's a great price to pay. And this is a common warning in those ancient books, because all the books back then were copied by the scribes by hand. And so it would be really easy for someone to change the original of what somebody had wrote. But this warning isn't to the writers. It's to the hearers and to the readers. And so this is really serious to those people who purposely change God's word to fit their own agendas. But I don't think the warning here is intended to keep people from teaching the book of Revelation or to punish those who make mistakes out of ignorance for somebody that's trying to share the truth. Because if that's the case, then I'm probably in a lot of trouble. But it does make me wonder about those who teach amillennial views or those who set dates for the second comings and returns of Christ that don't come to pass, and for those who teach annihilationism. Because to have your part taken away from the book of life, that's really too much to be able to play fast and loose with the scriptures. And then Jesus tells us and ends the book by telling us again, surely I am coming quickly. So this is now three times here in this very last chapter of this very last book. So he's very serious. So this is his warning. This is his warning that this is going to be sudden and it's going to be coming fast. And then John, he ends the book by saying, Maranatha, which means even so come, Lord Jesus. And then the Bible ends with that same phrase that the Apostle Paul ended all of his letters with, the grace of our Lord Jesus Christ be with you all.
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16: 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And that's true.
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16: Hi, everyone. Welcome. Here's a question that came in on our listener call-in and comment line.
18: Greg from San Leandro, what does it mean by blaspheming against the Holy Spirit? Blaspheming against the Holy Spirit. Thank you.
16: Thanks, Greg. That's a good question. It's a frequently asked question. So, what does it mean? Well, what it means is if someone is inspired, now, you're not gonna encounter a lot of people that go around inspired all the time. You know, the prophets were inspired when they spoke, and the writers of the gospel and the writers of the epistles were inspired. And whatever it means to be inspired, now what does it mean? Well, it takes one to know one, I guess. You just recognize it. You recognize, how can I say this? Truth has a special quality to it, or when you hear it. I'll never forget. I was living in Chicago. This was a long time ago. I think I was around 30 years old. I was living in Chicago, and I woke up early one morning. I think it was a Sunday morning. I put the radio on, and they were having an interview on one of the big talk stations there in Chicago, and I heard the man that was being interviewed speak, and immediately I sat up in bed and turned the volume up. There was something about the way he said and what he said. I knew there was something special there. I knew it was the truth. And it turns out that it was someone I'd never heard of before. It was Vice Admiral James Stockdale. Vice Admiral James Stockdale was shot down over Vietnam and was held in the Hanoi Hilton, the terrible concentration camp there in Hanoi, for many years. He was tortured and brutalized. He never turned coat. He remained true. He remained loyal. But from his experiences, he learned a lot. And then he wrote a book, a very nice book, called A Vietnam Experience. But anyway, I came to life when I heard him, because he had a quality in what he said. Suffering, intense suffering, softened his soul. And he had a very good spirit. And his words had the ring of truth, which I immediately recognized. The ring of truth. Well, truth has a very special quality, and there are some of us who love the truth, some of us who yearn to hear it, but you go around and people talk, and they talk, and you go here, and you go there, and you go to this group and this meeting and hear this speaker and that speaker, and you watch this YouTube and that audio and listen to that podcast, and see what I mean? And there's nothing there. A lot of words. Yeah, there may be facts in what some of the things they say may have facts in them. But then all of a sudden you hear something that just, it comes to life for you. That's the only way I can say it. And it's the same when I read. I can pick up a book and I can thumb through it. And all of a sudden I see one sentence, one thing, and that's that one thing is what's important for me to know. And how do I know that that's important? How do I know that it's true? Well, there's an internal testimony. Inwardly, something bears witness, silently bears witness to that on the outside. It bears witness. And then there are people on the outside who bear witness. See, it's the Spirit. It's the Holy Spirit that bears witness. And when you hear the truth being spoken by someone without guile, someone who gets their ego out of the way, someone who has no self-interest, someone who simply speaks the truth and without concern of the consequences, someone who speaks the truth without guile. They get their ego out of the way, they're transparent, and there it is. And you recognize that beautiful quality, and the Spirit within quietly says yes. So, when somebody mocks, scorns, discounts, ridicules that truth and that Spirit that bears witness to the truth, the Spirit that inspires the truth and bears witness to the truth, when somebody does that, that's not a good thing at all. It's a very bad thing. And that kind of an attitude is an attitude of someone who basically hates the truth. See, I know this is hard to believe, but we're not all the same. We're not all the same. You can't tell the difference between people just by looking at them.
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16: And you can't tell who loves the truth and who hates the truth by their appearance. See, some people hate the truth. It could be someone in your own family. And the best example I can give is an example that a man once gave. It's a very good example. I didn't think of it. He thought of it, but it's a good example, so I'm going to use it. He said there could be a party. Let's say there's a party, you know, where people stand around and they have a drink in their hand and they're eating hors d'oeuvres and everybody's talking this or that. Well, maybe at one end of the room, there's Hitler. And Hitler starts to talk at one end of the room. And at the other end of the room is Jesus. And he starts to talk. And then you would see a dividing up. You would see that some people are attracted to Hitler. They kind of like where he's coming from. They like what he has to say. And other people are attracted to Jesus. They like where he's coming from and what he stands for and what he has to say. And you would be surprised that maybe someone in your own family, it could be your own brother or your sister or your mom or your dad or your uncle or your aunt, who goes over toward Hitler and kind of likes what Hitler has to say. It would be a surprise. So we're not all the same, and you can't tell the good ones from the bad ones, usually until there's some sort of a stress. I'll never forget one time I gave a speech. This was shortly after I was beginning to get better. What? God was turning up the light, and I was beginning to get better. And I went and gave a speech at some little local business group. And instead of talking about management strategies and customer relations, and the usual thing, I forget what I talked about. I don't even know what I talked about, but it was something about the truth. And I know what it was. It was about not resenting other people. And I'm laughing because what could be a more What could be a simpler thing to say than don't resent other people? It's so simple, and it's so true. Well, must have been the way I said it. Maybe the way I said it had a special quality, because the person who had invited me to speak, and she was in charge of this meeting, all I said was, don't resent other people, don't resent your wife or your husband, and don't resent, be more forgiving. That's basically what I said. And then after that, I sat down, she said, how could you say that? How could you say that? Like I had done something wrong. Well, everybody just sat there, and she was literally giving me a hard time for having talked about not resenting other people. But then one man stood up in the audience, a perfect stranger. He stood up and he said, well, now, just a minute now. What Mr. Trujillo said is actually true. We shouldn't hate other people, and we need to be reminded. So there you had a whole room. Everyone was against me, most likely, or not really for me, and some were against me. But one man stood up. You see what I mean? So we're not all the same. Some people love the truth and some hate it. And yeah, there's a lot of us who are kind of in the middle for a long time. We kind of like the truth, but we don't like it enough. We still think we can get something from the world. We still think we can make it big in the world somehow. Or there's something that we feel we were denied, and we want to get it before we're willing to commit to the truth and to doing what's right. We want to get what we think we were denied. You know what I mean? But then eventually we find out it's not important. And then our love of the truth eventually draws us to the good side. So the Holy Spirit represents, in no uncertain terms, everything about the person who is inspired is innocent, and it wakes you up, and it's true, and it has a special quality, and it's the Holy Spirit. So people who hate truth, well, they're not going to like it, and they feel compelled to resist it and to hate it and to say bad things about it, and to deny it, and to mock it, and to blaspheme, and to twist it, twist what was said, and distort. But then you know where they're coming from. So maybe people like that, maybe there's no hope for them, because they just hate the truth. There's no love of truth in them. Then other people, they love the truth when they hear it, but you don't hear it very often. You don't hear a lot of truth. You hear what passes for truth. But mostly what you get is lies, and then you get some truth, I mean factual statements. But the electric, galvanizing quality of the truth spoken guilelessly and boldly, it's so beautiful. And if you love that, my friend, then you're one of God's own. Yeah, you may not be ready quite yet to commit to Him all the way, but someday you will. Someday you will, because your love of truth, it's like a rubber band. No matter the farther you get away from the truth, the more it pulls you back. And one day, you finally, when you're sick and tired of being sick and tired, you want to come back to the truth. And it's beautiful.

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1: Do you help non-Christians? I'm not in any religion.
2: That's a good question. Do I help non-Christians? Well, the answer is, of course. And what I have is helpful to everyone. Doesn't matter what culture you're from, where you live, your age, what faith practice. Doesn't matter. It's good for everyone. You know, it's universal. It's like math. Math is universal. It doesn't matter whether you're from India or Pakistan or Canada. Math works for everybody. And common sense is good for everyone. And that's basically what I'm offering here, is common sense. When I first began a long time ago, over 30 years ago, I called the program Common Sense. What is common sense? It's intuition. It's what you know intuitively. That's common sense. But everything can be discovered intuitively. In fact, it should be. When you were a little child, you learn how to walk and talk and tumble and run and skip and do everything within a very short amount of time. At lightning speed, you learned it. And how did you do that? Well, it just came natural. And so common sense should also come naturally. And discovering your creator should come naturally. But what interferes? Well, culture interferes. That's right, culture interferes. If someone is born into a cannibal culture, a terrible, terrible culture, then their chances of fully coming to the truth are not so good. A, because the culture gets in the way. See, a person who has clear eyes and sees clearly, a person who speaks the truth, is a threat to, you could imagine someone in a cannibal culture. If someone came along and said, hey, you know, you shouldn't be doing what you're doing. Well, that would be a threat. And so that person would be ostracized, would be pushed down. If they were a little kid, they'd get slapped around. Or in many places in the world now, if you speak the truth, well, what happens? Why, you end up being criticized, ridiculed, pressured, shut up, and perhaps put in jail for speaking the truth. So, but you know, for some people love the truth and they want to hear it and they want to live it. Why? Because they just do. And not only that, but they sense that the life that they've been living is not really their own life. You realize that everything you are is what you've been made, but not everything. Let me rephrase that. You realize that there's part of you that's the real you, and then there's the rest of you that's been totally transformed in the image of your culture. If you conformed, then you're a conformist, and you go along with what the status quo and what everybody tells you to do. But if you're a rebel, then you rebel against it. But either way, you're shaped either by your conformity or your rebellion, but you haven't found your own life. So a lot of people go out looking for their life, and some find it, but most don't. Why don't they? Well, first of all, many of them are angry, very angry at what's been done to them. And they're so angry that their anger gets in the way. But some of them are very, very angry, and then they see that they're angry. And one day, when they're ready, they start to let go of their anger and their resentments toward other people. See, that's the thing. One day you wake up and you realize that everything you are is what you've been made by your parents and your classes and your courses and your teachers and your peers and the entertainment medium and video games and everything else. Then you want to find your true life. Well, now you must search for it. You must seek for it. But what gets in the way of searching and seeking? Anger and resentment. Resenting your mom, your dad, the other kids, resenting your boyfriend, resenting the teachers, resenting anybody or anything, resenting yourself. Resenting gets in the way. It keeps you down. It holds you back. Do you understand? So now let's talk about what I have. And I said it's good for everybody. The meditation I have is good for everybody. My program is good for everybody. What do? I help you get beyond. I help you get beyond the anger. I help you get beyyond the grudges. I help you get beyond the resentment. Or I show you why you should let go of the resentment, why you should let go of the anger. And then I also show you that the other thing that keeps you back is your thoughts. You're lost in thoughts. Thoughts of what they did to you, what they said to you, what she did to you, what he said to you. You're lost in that, or you're lost in daydreaming. When you go out in the world and you fail, and you're not living your true life, then you tend to retreat into hiding from reality, hiding in thoughts. You have to get beyond thoughts. You have to get beyond emotions. You have to get beyond thoughts. You have to get beyond grudges. 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
2: Thanks, Jeremiah. Yeah, we should actually mention it more, the meditation that I talk about. The little Christian meditation will help you get started. Some of you are like lost in a fog, lost in a nightmare or a bad dream, and things happen. What did this happen for? Why is that happening to me? Somehow you need to get back control over your life, your thoughts, your emotions, your relationships. 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And it talks in the Bible about the peace of God. So you always have that. And then on top of that, all the other good things, but they come from your Creator, the Creator of all things, the God of lights, the God of Abraham and Isaac and Christ's Father. 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Very simple. It's so beautiful and so simple. You're going to love it. Okay? And what else do we have? Oh, did you know that I have over 1,000 YouTube lectures, YouTube talks, YouTube discussions? They're so good, and people like them. Yeah, I have a small but very loyal audience on YouTube, and they love the things that I do there. You really ought to get them, because sometimes I actually record the radio program, both for radio and also on YouTube. So you can actually watch the radio program on you. Watch me do it, make it. You'll just love it. All right. And my books, how many books have I written now? Over 20. You could get any of my books. I don't care. Just get one of them and read a little bit every day, and there will be some insight there for you to help you to wake up and, you know, wake up and smell the coffee. That's what you need. To wake up and be free. And only people who wake up and become free and stay free are those who are in Christ. Here's a quote from Billy Graham. Billy Graham said, "The scripture teaches that the only truly free people in the world are those who have made Christ their Savior, Master, and Lord. Jesus Christ said, "Ye shall know the truth, and the truth shall make you free." The Apostle Paul in 2 Corinthians chapter 3 says, "Where the Spirit of the Lord is, there is liberty." Christ is Lord, and it is only through Him that we have liberty. And to the extent that we draw near to Him, we have light. Paul said, "Awake, and Christ will shine His light upon you. Awake." So you see the process. For most of us, our lives have been a life of increasingly falling into a stupor, into the comfort zone, into enslavement. We're enslaved everywhere we turn. And finally, we're enslaved by our own thoughts and by obligations and by fears and by doubts. In Christ is liberty. And the process is to awake, and then when you awake, to stay awake. And you stay awake by wanting to know the truth. And by wanting to know the truth and searching for the truth and being willing to see the truth and wanting to see the truth instead of denying the truth and avoiding the truth, you see? So your drugs will fall away, your bad habits will fall away. And increasingly, in Christ, reality is beautiful. The birds are singing, the sky is blue, and you begin to see what you couldn't see before. And sometimes you're sorry when you see your own wrong, but you know that God forgives you, you also see that. And you see shining truths about Christ and about God and about His plan for salvation. It's so beautiful. So first, awaken, wake up, smell the coffee, yearn to know the truth, stay awake if you need a little help, learning to get out of your thoughts. Then we have our little hand-warming exercise that's helpful, and the meditation is so beautiful. The meditation is very helpful in that regard. Wake up, stay awake, find the Christ light, and live in liberty. Until next time, Lord willing, and the Greek don't rise, I'll see you then. Bye-bye.
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8: In 1862, Abraham Lincoln signed the Morrill Act, helping states create colleges focused on agriculture, mechanics, science, and practical education. The principle was not centralized control, it was opportunity. Lincoln's Morrill Act reminds us that America can support education without surrendering education to Washington. Why did it matter? Because a free nation needs citizens equipped to work, build, steward, and govern themselves. Scripture gives work a sacred weight. In Genesis, God placed man in the garden to work it and to keep it. Proverbs honors the one who works his land. Paul warns against idleness and calls believers to earn their bread. Why does that still matter today? Because education should form capable people under God, not dependent subjects under bureaucracy.
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12: Welcome to Miracles of God with Pastors Joel and Annalisa Jones. How true it is that most people value peace and security in their lives, but often seek to obtain it through ineffective and even counterproductive means. However, the Bible shows us that true and lasting peace is found only in Christ Jesus. Amen. So tune in as Pastor Joel teaches about finding true peace in the continuation of this informative series entitled, Where's Your Peace?
13: If you know the Lord and His Word, then you all know that there are no accidents in this life. Amen?
14: Amen.
13: There's no accident in this life. When you know Jesus, you know that. And you know that nothing in this life that has occurred happened without Him knowing about it. Amen? Without God knowing about it, there's nothing that goes on. If you're not familiar with God and His omniscience and His omnipotence, you may not know that. And you may say you're sold out on what science tells you, or what science prescribes as the framework of life, whatever that may be, the running of the world. You'll find that science itself confirms that this all points to God. This all points to a very ultra-intelligent being that started everything that we see today. It didn't just happen, okay? Everything we see or are a part of, which is life, was started by a creator. So from the most minuscule molecules and atoms, okay, to the nucleus, to the DNA of animals and the DNA of people, this was started by something, somebody. And it couldn't be a person, okay? This evidence proves that all this comes from a supernatural God. That's the only one that could have done this. That's the only one that could have put this thing into motion. That's the only one that could speak life into existence is God Himself. So that's what we're seeing. So in light of all this factual evidence about our Creator, all the things that we know about God having the skill and the knowledge to bring all this into existence, it should be a no-brainer that we follow Him. Amen?
14: Amen?
13: It should be a no-brainer that we come to know who this is, right? We should find our peace in Him.
14: Amen.
13: Amen? If He made it, okay, He prepared it, He knows how it works, then we need to go to Him. Amen?
14: Amen.
13: I mean, if you get a new refrigerator and something goes wrong, you just take it to anybody or the manufacturer.
14: Right.
13: It's always better to go to the manufacturer. Okay? You get you a nice shiny car or whatever it may be. You want to take it to somebody up the street? Oh, no. At least not for a while.
14: Right.
13: At least not until the warranty.
14: Like warranty is already out.
13: Well, guess what? Our warranty has worn out, okay? So we go to the creator of the world. That's what I'm trying to say. It just makes sense. And the problem is, so people proceed through life trying to find peace because that's all they know. That's all we know is what we see. If we don't know Jesus, that's all we know. I was like that, okay? We try to find peace and contentment in the things that we're familiar with, right? The things of the world. Now, we learned last week that peace, in its natural sense, we said it's a byproduct. Peace is a byproduct of people's experiences, people's cultures, what you've learned in your life, but the things you've been through. That gives you an idea of the security that's common to you. I shared some of my childhood experiences last week, right? I was saying how I was born and raised in the projects on the south side of Chicago and witnessed violence almost every day, at least every week, sometimes a few days a week, almost daily, and how that factored into my standard of peace. See, because I had gotten accustomed to it. So I lived in the neighborhood. I didn't know it was as dangerous as they said it was. Because I lived there all my life. I was born and raised there. Okay? And this was long before I met Jesus. So I realized now that it's normal that people who have witnessed chaos in their lives, if you've witnessed that daily, they're likely to be able to handle certain levels of disturbances better than people who've not seen it. Amen? You see what I'm saying? People are not seasoned in those areas. I met a family, Pastor and Lisa will remember them. They lived next door to us years ago when I first came to California. And they were from Ukraine. I didn't know anything about Ukraine. All I knew is that the women next door to me on my right was some tough women. Were they tough? Oh, man, were they tough, Aunt Lisa? The grandmother was tough. Grandmother was bowling. She was like, I don't want to digress, but I have to for a minute because one passed away, but the grandmother's still around. But they built a backyard with their hands. Mm. They built a backyard with bricks. And they loaded that backyard, and it was a stair-step backyard. And they got tree stumps and took the trees and sliced the trees up and made stumps. Two women! I said, wait a minute now, who the hell around here? They were so strong, and I said, and I'll let it go after this. I won't mention her name, because she passed away. The family might be wise. They know I mean it from the heart. I said, what did you get the... I said, you did this by yourself? And I was looking at the trees and all the work they had planned, and I said, she said, oh, yes, Joe, did it herself. She said, I said, but you had to load these bricks? She said, oh, that's nothing. She said, in my country, we have to make the bricks. My mind was saying to me, you wimp! You wimp! You wimp! You just met somebody. You know how they got the bricks? They would take a truck and they would go to these abandoned sites where construction workers leave stuff piled up, and they took those bricks and they loaded that wheelbarrow, and they took wheelbarrow after wheelbarrow, and they got it back to their backyard, and they made the most beautiful backyard. Mm-hmm. And I'll never forget her for that. And I said, she said, my country, you learn to fight early, yes, we have to. Everybody knows how to fight. She said, everybody knows how to make the bombs.
15: I go, what? I was going to be real nice to her. She said, my husband, he was a scientist.
13: We, each one teaches the other, so if something happens, we all are ready to do what we need to do. I had so much respect for that family. Now, that taught me something. This was before I knew the Lord. You know, this was when I was doing police work and when I was out there running and thought I was this and that and martial arts. And you met a woman that made the break, brother. You know what? You ain't so tough. And these people live around violence all their lives. That's what I'm talking about. You develop a peace, and there was always some type of peace about it. I'm just so glad we let her come to our house and do aerobics. Okay? Because Pastor Elise was doing the aerobics there and teaching. So what I'm trying to get to is to get back to is that it depends on your level of peace, your background. They weren't fazed by Americans. They weren't fazed by the violence that we see today because they had been through it. You see what I'm saying? But in the end, this is what I want to say. No matter how capable we think we are as people about finding peace in our standard of peace, if it isn't the peace of God, we'll find that it wasn't true peace at all. Because there's always something that will come that will rock your conscience. There's something that's going to knock you off of that comfortable area that you're in where you think you can handle it. And sooner or later, we're going to need the Lord. Amen? When I hear about what's happening in Ukraine now, some tough people, I know they're tough. They need the Lord, okay? They need God's help, okay? Yes. And God will get you through it. Just think back to what we know about God creating all of this. Then who else can truly give us peace through all of this besides Him? Amen? Amen? Amen. Nobody but the Lord Almighty. So what I want to do now is I want to go again to Scripture, the Word of God. I'm going to continue in our lesson plan. We had something last time, and I didn't get to finish it, so So I'm going to ask Pastor Elise to take us back to Matthew 11, verse 28 to 28 to 30,
16: right there for us, please, Pat. Matthew 11:28-30 says this: "Come to me, all you who labor and are heavy laden, and I will give you rest." 29 says to Jesus says to take my yoke upon you and learn from me, for I am gentle and lowly in heart, and you will find rest for your souls. For my yoke is easy and my burden is light.
13: All right. Thank you, Pastor. All right, we touched on this already, but. We touched on it briefly last week. I just want to expand on it a little bit to bring home the point that I started last week. When Jesus says, come to me, he's not just saying come to churches. He's not just saying visit, okay? Or even just come visit me. Come on around, see me sometime, y'all. He ain't saying that, right? Jesus says, come to me. He is talking about coming and following him. Amen. I want to put that out. On the airway. He means to come and abide in him. Okay? If you go to John 15:4, he says, abide in me and I in you. Okay? He wants us to abide in him. To abide in something or someone means to dwell in that thing. So he wants us to have a relationship where, guess what? We are rooted, I say it all the time, we are rooted and booted in Jesus. You know, you remember the old combat boots we used to wear in our growing up days? Y'all probably don't remember. Again, I go back to the brogans we used to wear, yeah. And you tie them up tight, and you sometimes loop the thing around there, tie it, so then you loop it around again, and you tie it because you don't want them slipping and sliding. You want to be like that with Jesus. You want to be rooted in Jesus. I want to put that out because remember, you all, people gathered back in the day to check Jesus out. Right, they came to see Jesus. They came to see about him, to see what he was about, right? To feel him out, okay? And that's all right. But they called him the multitude because they didn't stay. See, sometimes we'll come to Jesus because we're looking for something, but we really want our thing. Sometimes we come to the Lord looking for something, but we really want our thing. Okay, so and that's why, but. If you notice, Jesus' disciples, except for that one, his disciples didn't waver. They stayed, right? They stayed with him. His disciples didn't leave. The multitude left. So we need to think about that because Jesus is asking the church right now, are you willing to be rooted deep in me? And are you willing to do it by my standards and not yours? Be more than you trust the world. See, and that's something that we don't do normally. I'm not knocking it. It's not an easy thing. When you call somebody to the Lord, it's a serious matter. Sister Liz was singing about Mary, did you know that your baby boy, God has a plan for your baby boy. He's going to have to go through some stuff. We ought to think about that. If your name is Rick, did you know that your child, your family is being called by the Lord? Rick, Shirley, did you know that your child needs to come to the Lord? That's a big thing. That's a big thing because it's not going to be easy. Huh? God wants to use your child. Are you willing to let him or her go to the Lord? If so, then you need to go. If so, you need to be there. I can't release my child to something that I'm not sure about. And my child is a big child. You all know my child. Have you seen my child lately? They don't get much smaller. They don't get any smaller. They just get bigger. My daughter, big child. I got some big people, tall, 6'5", 6'6". Okay? Just coming to the Lord. I can't bring him to something that I don't believe in. I can't tell him to do something I wouldn't do. If I got to bite the bullet, if I got to hit the deck, I got to do it in faith. I got to be walking with the Lord. So I have to be embedded in him and him in me, or I'm not in it. That's what we're talking about. There ain't no game plan. I can't tell you about other churches. I can't tell you about other pastors. I'm not trying to knock them.
17: No, it ain't about Mr. Look so good, look, smell so good, sing so good. No, we want to present ourselves and be appropriate and dressed for the Lord. But after all that, man, I'm just a grunt. I'm just a servant trying to get to the Lord. If I could come in here with a sweatsuit on and wear it and keep a bandana to get the sweat off my face, but it wouldn't be right for me to dress that way. But I'm telling you, what I mean is the most important thing is to come to the Lord.
18: Yeah.
17: Abide in him and him in you. Believe in what he says and let him do that for your children, for your neighbors. I saw a young man the other day and I almost cried. I guess they think something's wrong with me. I was walking, that's how the Lord does you. I'm walking through the store and I see this mother. She's a mother. And I came out of a dressing room somewhere. What was it? And anyway, the kid came to the door and he tried to get in the door. And when he saw he came out, his face just kind of...
19: In a world that screams for your attention, there is a place that invites you to peace. You don't need

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2: He was so polite. And as I saw them leave, I came out and I saw the mother sitting there by the door. He's about 13, 14-year-old kid. But something about that kid that said respect. He had respect written all over his face. And I saw them walking, and later on, I get in my car, and I saw him walking to the car. He's just walking behind his mother like that. And I could tell that that boy was raised right. I don't know if the mother was married. I don't know if he has a father. But my heart went out to that child. My heart said, I wish I could talk to them. I wish I could help mentor him. I wish I could. I wonder if they know the Lord. He's going to need Jesus, even if he has him now, because he's in a rough place. He's in a place where there are people, there are vipers, and there are young men his age that don't act like him. I could tell in just 10 minutes of seeing the kid. You see, the Lord has given me that discernment. So what I'm saying is that we have to pass this on to somebody. And if we're with the Lord, you want to make sure that you're with him. Amen. You want to make sure that you're serving the one true God. To all the people out there who say they know Jesus, I pray that you do. And if you don't get to know him. It's very, very important. Don't base your life on something that I'm saying or something that another pastor is saying or some leader or some politician, whoever says it. Make sure that you know the Lord, okay? Because it's very important. The multitude wanted to come around, didn't want to stay long enough to find out what Jesus was about. Once they found out it wasn't what they expected or what they wanted, they moved on. Okay? But Jesus wants you wholeheartedly, not half-hearted. Jesus wants your whole heart. Remember what he says, for example, in the book of Jeremiah. Pastor, take us there. Take us to Jeremiah 29:13, please.
3: Jeremiah 29:13 says this, and you will seek me and find me when you search for me with all your heart.
2: Amen. Thank you, Pastor. It's about seeking Christ, isn't it? It's about seeking him. It's about seeking and searching for Christ. Paul said we press toward the goal for the prize of the upward call of Christ, of God in Christ Jesus. He says that in Philippians 3:14. That's what it's about. It's about pressing toward God, not some half-baked, half-hearted, haphazard relationship. You want to know that you are in Christ. Because there are going to be some things that's going to come up in your life and you're going to need him, okay? Mm. And you're going to need to know the formula works. He's going to test you on it, okay? You're going to be picked on either way, okay? Quiet is kept. Because whether you know the Lord or not, the devil already got it. He's already going to mess with you. He's messing with you now. He's mad because you're coming to church. He's mad because you're listening to the Lord, okay? So he's already a sneak thief. He's already coming to steal, kill, and destroy. Want to mess you up. Want to mess up your family. Want to mess up your relationship. So we may as well get with it and get some protection to that one who will take care of us. Amen? Amen. So we're talking about the Lord. So when he says, take my yoke upon you, in other words, he said, get securely linked in the Lord. Be yoked up with Jesus, okay? Get yoked up with him. If you get hooked into Jesus, you've got strength. You've got stability when you get hooked up with Jesus, amen? Amen. When you get arm in arm with the Lord, you come on now. You linked in, you can stand against anything, okay? You're going to need it, okay? You're going to need it. Sometimes I needed just to get out of bed. You know, when I was young, let me tell you something. Boy, I used to could lay on my back, and I could jump up from a lying position, and boom,

0: try to, and now I wouldn't dare. Now I get up real slow. I ain't gonna show you. I'm not gonna show you, but I get up real slow.
1: What I'm saying is that you want Jesus in your life because you don't need him, see? You need him just to get up, y'all. Yeah. Just to get off bed, just to get up, get around, okay? You need him.
0: We need him, is what I'm trying to tell you. We need him. You're going to need him more than you know. So he says, take my yoke upon you. And that's what brings you peace. When you have Jesus, you have peace because you're connected with him. And you know that even the things that you can't resolve, guess what? He can.
2: Amen. Amen.
0: Guess what? Like Paul said, to live is Christ, but to die is gain. If I do go today, I know I'm going into the arms of God.
2: Amen.
0: Amen. It don't get no better than that. I may want to stay here a little longer just to have a meal or something. But other than that, if he takes you home, you know him, right? You know where you're going. It's a win-win situation. Are you following me?
2: Yeah.
0: So I hope so, because that's how it works. And time is passing, folks.
2: Mm-hmm.
0: Time is passing. We can't afford to lead shallow relationships now.
2: Amen.
0: Not if those relationships will hamper us. No, we want it to be real. But if you look around, you see evidence across the board. Remember, your sense of true peace is not necessarily God's sense if you don't know him, okay? In fact, you want to be into an intimate relationship with God, and that doesn't come overnight,
2: mm-hmm.
0: all right? Because this is supernatural. So you got to do some things. Some people claim to know Jesus, but have little or no peace in their lives.
2: Mm-hmm.
0: I've seen people like that, spiritually. We know Jesus, but we want good, but just don't put me on a plane. Okay, we know Jesus, but you know, don't send me to New York. They're crazy, you know, that type of thing. Well, if you know him and you're following him, we go where he tells us. You know, that's what it's about. Again, we all have some degree of peace in the natural way of thinking. As we've been thinking, we've been talking about that. We know that tangible things like money and real estate and possessions, even status and accolades, that gives us some type of peace, right? We're with the in crowd. We know the right people. We run in the right circles and things like that. So our peace meter goes up. I'm good. Oh man, I ain't got time for Jesus. I'm good. I need to do this. I need to make this deal. I need to invest my money. You know, I got to put my money in something. Yeah, that's all good. Our peace meter goes up. But it's not true peace, y'all. It is not lasting peace.
2: Amen.
0: Those who depend on those things for peace will come to realize that they were misled. Okay? They were misled in their thinking. They'll come to know that. Listen to this. Watch this. Matthew 6, verses 19 to 21, Pastor. Take us there for a minute.
3: Matthew 6. 19 to 21 says this.
0: Listen to this, girl.
3: It says, do not lay up for yourselves treasures on earth, where moth and rust destroy, and where thieves break in and steal, but lay up for yourselves treasures in heaven, where neither moth nor rust destroys, and where thieves do not break in and steal. For where your treasure is, there your heart will be also.
0: All right, thank you, Pat. That's Jesus talking, right? He's teaching. In this passage, Lord sent me there because it covers some essential points with regard to what should or should not be our focus, okay? When it comes to our devotion to certain things, right? Various things. We can conclude from this text that what we truly treasure or seek in life is connected to our heart's desire. What your heart really needs you to do, that's what you're going to go after, in other words. That's what's going to be important to you. It's a heart thing. Amen?
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14: Over the last several weeks, God has led us to share messages around a theme called the B-side Saints, where we're reminded of albums and records that have begun to make a return in this generation. Where on the A side, you have all the radio hits, but when you flip it over on the B side, you find some other songs, some other cuts that you end up valuing significantly and play more than you thought you ever would because of their impact. And today we continue with this series of messages. And I want to call your attention to a group of people that will model for us the type of people that we should be. Acts chapter 17, the book of Acts, is the sequel to the Gospel of Luke. Luke, the physician, the beloved physician, as he's often referred to, wrote the gospel and then wrote this companion to the gospel called Acts, which records the acts of the Holy Spirit and the birth of the church through the apostles. And so as he pens this account of what transpired, he's able to do so because you can notice in his writing that he was a firsthand witness of what was happening as the church was born. He was a companion of the Apostle Paul and traveled with Paul and observed the things that happened amongst the apostles. And so he lifts up a group of people that are going to become the focus of our attention today in Acts chapter 17, verses 10 through 15. If someone close to you, in person or virtually, does not have a Bible, I ask you to be kind and Christian enough to share yours with them. I read from the New International Version, which translates the original Greek New Testament in this way. As soon as it was night, the believers sent Paul and Silas away to Berea. On arriving there, they went to the Jewish synagogue. Now the Berean Jews were of more noble character than those in Thessalonica, for they received the message with great eagerness and examined the scriptures every day to see if what Paul said was true. As a result, many of them believed, as did also a number of prominent Greek women and many Greek men. But when the Jews in Thessalonica learned that Paul was preaching the word of God at Berea, some of them went there too, agitating the crowds and stirring them up. The believers immediately sent Paul to the coast, but Silas and Timothy stayed at Berea. Those who escorted Paul brought him to Athens and then left with instructions for Silas and Timothy to join him as soon as possible. You may be seated in the presence of the Lord. Heaven and earth may pass away, but God's word will stand forever. Look at verse 11 and the beginning of verse 12 one more time with me. Now the Berean Jews were of more noble character than those in Thessalonica, for they received the message, the word, with great eagerness and examined the scriptures every day, daily, to see if what Paul said was true. As a result, many of them believed. If you'd pray with me and for me, as I've asked the Holy Ghost to anoint me afresh today, you know, I believe that when there's prayer in the congregation, there's more power. in the pulpit for the proclamation and the teaching of God's word. I want to, on this B-Side Saints series, I want to introduce you to the Bereans, people of the word. The Bereans, people of the word. The Bereans, people of the word. I ask you to keep your Bibles open. Do your best not to go to sleep. I don't want you to accuse me of making anything up. The Bereans, people of the word. How many churches can you name that are mentioned in the Bible? If we were playing Bible trivia, how many churches that are mentioned in the Bible could you name? Well, let's see. The book of Revelation reveals seven churches. The church in Ephesus, Smyrna, Pergamum, Thyatira, Sardis, Philadelphia, and Laodicea. If you pay attention to the New Testament, there are several books in the New Testament that are addressed to and named after churches. Yes, the church in Rome is introduced to us in the book of Romans. The church of Galatia is targeted by Paul in Galatians. The church in Ephesus gets a whole book dedicated to it, the Ephesians. The church in Philippi is another epistle focused on the Philippians. There is the church at Colossae, that is the letter to the Colossians. There is also the church at Thessalonica, or as we learned when we visited that territory, they say Thessaloniki. It's the book of Thessalonians, 1st and 2nd Thessalonians in our Bible. There's another church that's connected with a fellow by the name of Titus. He was one of the ministers under the Apostle Paul's leadership, and he sent him to Crete because there was a church there that needed his help. Of course, you can never overlook the mother church in Jerusalem. And if you've been to Sunday school or read the Bible just a little bit, perhaps you've heard about the church at Antioch, where believers in Jesus were first called Christians. The one church that probably didn't make your list, that doesn't make most people's list, in spite of how biblically astute they believe they are, is the church in Berea. It's that church that's easily overlooked, and yet it becomes a major model of what a real word church looks like. This church in Berea is overlooked perhaps because of its geography. It was about 40 miles west to southwest of Thessaloniki. It had the great road, the Via Egnatia in the Roman Empire, the interstate of the ancient world, the interstate 80 of its day that ran right through Thessaloniki. Berea, however, was not on the highway. It was an exit, then several turns, then a drive through the neighborhood, and it would be found somewhere back in the cut. As a matter of fact, it was such an out-of-the-way place that the Roman senator by the name of Cicero, 100 years before the Apostle Paul, would very often go there to get away from the crowd when he needed to go where nobody knew his name. Berea, this small out-of-the-way town, this little off-the-beaten-path, out-of-the-way place that you only go when you want to get away, becomes the place where the Holy Ghost births a church of believers who become people of the word. Without question, Berea was a B-side town. Without question, the church in Berea was a B-side church because they were overlooked. They were the church that nobody flipped the record over to play any of the cuts on that side. And yet the Holy Ghost took that church in that town that nobody talked about and made them the gold standard of how the church should be characterized. And to this day, when people are anxious and anticipatory about God's holy word, when a group of people deliberately keep their Bibles open, do not go to sleep, and follow the book so as to not accuse the preacher of making anything up, when true disciples of Jesus Christ really check the preacher against the text and refuse to just swallow whatever the preacher says as truth, church history calls those people Bereans because they were people of the word. I know some of you that are faithful members of the Mount Calvary Church have thought the pastor always begins every sermon before he announces the title and before he starts preaching, he says he wants you to keep your Bibles open, do your best not to go to sleep. He doesn't want you to accuse him of making anything up. You thought that was just some cute little trite statement that the pastor came up with. No, I read the Bible. And when I read the Bible many, many years ago, I came across this church in Berea who had that same commitment. And that's where I got it from. It's out of the very word of God on the B-side where nobody pays attention that these believers model for us what it looks like when people are people of the word. Are you with me so far? And so the relevant question that you ought to be asking very quickly this morning is, if they were people of the word, then what did they do that caused them to be people of the word? That's the relevant question. Quite simple. What did the Berean church do with the word that every church should be found doing every time the word goes forth? Well, since your Bible is already open and you're not asleep, I know you won't accuse me of making anything up. Look in your Bible in verse 10 and verse 11. The Bible says that as soon as it was night, that believers sent Paul and Silas away to Berea. They had been in Thessaloniki, but while they were there in Thessaloniki, they were charged for being troublemakers. They were there with a fellow by the name of Jason in his house, and those around were jealous of the Apostle Paul and did not believe that Jesus really was the Messiah, so they thought that he was coming there to start some trouble. But in the words of the late John Lewis, it was good trouble. And as a result of that trouble, they ended up fleeing from Thessaloniki and they found themselves in Berea. And when they got to Berea, the Bible says that on arriving there, they went into the Jewish synagogue. In other words, every time Paul showed up in a town, the first thing he did was found a church. Let me just throw in for free pastorally, if you ever move from your geographical area, the first thing that you need to make sure that you find after you find a home is you find a church home. You need a house of worship. You need a place of believers who are gathered in the name of Jesus Christ so that you can feed and nourish your soul and grow in your relationship with God. And by the way, you ought not just show up and say, I'm here. If you were a member of a church, the proper way to do it, at least in the Baptist church, is for you to request a letter from your former church that says that you were a member in good standing, not a hellraiser, not trifling, not gossipy, but a member in good standing who paid their tithes, who supported the ministry financially, and you'll be an asset to that congregation. That's what it means to join by letter. That's just a little BTU, Baptist Training Union from back in the day. Just basic Baptist protocol, right? Because if you just show up and can't nobody endorse you, we may need to keep our eyes on you. You with me? And so the first thing that Paul did was he found the church, he found the synagogue, and after he found the synagogue, he started preaching. And as he started preaching, the Bible makes this notation about the Jews in Berea that made them different from the Jews in Thessaloniki. This is what your Bible says. Your Bible says that these Jews were more noble than the others. You see it in your Bible? It's right there. That these Jews were more noble in character than those in Thessalonica, for they received the message with great eagerness. First thing that made them people of the word is that they eagerly received the word. They eagerly, let the church say eagerly. They eagerly received the word. The Bible says that they were of more noble character than the folks in Thessalonica. What that means is that they were people who had a certain pedigree about them. The word from which eager comes is the Greek word eugenes. I only give you that word because it's the word that gives us the name Eugene. That means somebody who's well-born, who's of a certain pedigree, of a certain bloodline, a person who is high-born. Yeah. But what Luke says is what made these Bereans so distinct is not because of their physical, biological, generational bloodline, not because of who they were born to or the neighborhood they were born in. No, what made them more noble is that they received the word of God. I'm going to back up and try it again because you got to get this. Luke says nobility is not something that can be limited to your zip code, to your class, to your bank account, to your pay stub, to your 401k. It does not come down to how many properties you have and how many timeshares you can enjoy. What made them most noble was not what they had, but who they had. They received the word. And the fact that they received the word says this, that they were open to the word. Yeah, I love it. I love it. They were open to the word. Are you open to the word? They received the word. They didn't grab the word. The Greek word here for them receiving is the word dekomai. And it's not like another word that's usually used in the Bible, lambano. It means to take. Yeah. No, they received, which means they were open. They had a sense of hospitality about them where they said, I want to welcome the word into my heart, into my mind, into my life. In the same way that if somebody rang my bell or knocked on my door and I was excited to see them, I would happily open up the door and tell them, come on in. Yeah. In Colossians chapter 3, Paul put it this way, let the word of Christ dwell in you richly in all wisdom. When he said that, what it meant was that you should welcome the word of God. And when you welcome the word, you should tell the word, be at home in me. In other words, I'm not going to limit where you can go in my life. You know how we do. We tell people, come on in and make yourself at home. But if they start going down the wrong hallway, or they open up the wrong door, or they look in the wrong corner, we feel some kind of way because we really didn't mean to make themselves at home to that extent. But when you are a person of the word, like the Bereans, you say, oh no, I mean it. Make yourself at home. Come on in. If you want to look in the cupboards, go ahead. If you want to look in the pantry, go ahead. If you want to lift up the carpet and see the dirt that I swept underneath there, go right ahead. If you want to go up into the attic or down into the basement and get that old trunk that I got a lock on because I don't want nobody to access what's inside of there, go on in there. You got the master key. Go ahead and open it up. Do some spring cleaning. Clean out my life. And see, I can tell by the reaction of some of you all that that your openness is quite limited. Help us, Jesus. Yeah. Luke says they didn't just receive the word, but they received the word eagerly, enthusiastically, excitedly. They welcomed it in a way where they were excited about it. And what God wants for this congregation and what God wants for every congregation that's open in the name of Jesus Christ is that we will not simply receive the word, but that we will be eager and excited and enthusiastic about the word. When he says all eagerness, it's with a readiness. It's with an excitement. It's with a hunger. It's with a thirst. It's not a little excitement. It's not partial eagerness. It's not lukewarm enthusiasm. It's like, no, I got up this morning and pressed my way to church because I want to hear what God has to say to me today. I can't wait to get to the word. I thank God for the singing of the choir. They put a little gospel in their song, so I get a little word in the song. But oh, when it's time to open up the book and hear a word, I'm excited because I want to hear what God has to say. Yeah, I was out last night, but I got up this morning because I want to hear what the word has to say. Yeah, I had a rough week this week, but I showed up to hear what the word has to say. No, I ain't feeling my best today, but I showed up to hear what the word has to say. Oh, my heart is broken and it's aching because of the loss of a loved one, but I showed up today because my question is there a word from the Lord? Because I want everything that the word has for me. Yeah. I showed up with an eagerness to receive the word. And I'm concerned today, church, because we live in an age where people who physically and virtually sit in sanctuaries have been overwhelmed by a strange spirit. We have more access to the word of God than any generation has ever had in history. American Bible Society suggests that in a study conducted with the Barna Group, that the average American household owns 4.4 Bibles. You got the Bible on your phone, you got the Bible on your tablet, you got the Bible on your computer, you got an app that'll read it to you in the car, and yet with all of that access, one of the deepest problems in the church is not that people hate the Bible, it's that they won't open it up. You and I have to understand that what made these Bereans people of the word is that they did not get satisfied with being where the word was being shared. No, they came in with an eagerness, with a hunger, with an excitement, with a desire to hear and understand the word of God. What about you? Did you just come to sit here and say, okay, the preacher's going to preach for 30 minutes or so, and then we'll be done until next week? I don't know what the preacher said. What did the preacher talk about today? Oh, it was good church today, child. What did the preacher talk about? Child, it was a good word today. Can't repeat nothing. Help us, Jesus. But here's another thing that they did, unless I hold you too long. These Bereans were people of the word because they eagerly received the word. They wanted it. They were open to it. They welcomed it. But then there's another thing that your Bible says, and examine the scriptures daily, every day. They examine the scriptures. That's the second thing about people of the word. They examine the scriptures daily, daily. Daily, daily. I like this. This is the beauty and the balance of these believers in Berea. Watch these two things sitting side by side in one verse. They're open to receive the word, but they were sharp enough to search the word. I'll try it again. It's in the same verse, in verse 11. They were open and excited to receive the word, but they were also sharp and spiritual enough to search the word, to examine the word, to fact check the preacher. Lord, don't let me hang out too long. These folks were not gullible people. They were eager, but they were not naive. They had open hearts and they had open Bibles. Yeah. And brothers and sisters, you need both. It's not either or, it's both and. You need an open heart, but you also need an open Bible, because God doesn't tell you to check your head at the door. He wants you to think. He wants you to listen attentively. He wants you to make certain that you get the right message. Yeah. They search the scriptures. They examine the scriptures. The Greek word here for examine is anakrino. I only mention it because it's the word from which we get criticism, to criticize, to analyze, to judge. And the whole idea here is that it's a forensic word. It's a legal term that means to investigate, to interrogate, to cross-examine, to sift through the evidence, to put a witness on the stand. It's the word that Luke uses to say to us that if we're going to be people of the word, we've got to make sure we don't just take the preacher's word for it. Okay. Uh-huh. What did they do? They examine the scriptures daily to see if what Paul said was true. My God. I love this. I love this because Paul didn't get insulted. It's a poor preacher that gets upset when people fact check her or him. One of the reasons I tell you to keep your Bibles open, do your best not to go to sleep, I don't want you to accuse me of making anything up, is because I don't want you to accept a word from me that's not corroborated by the word itself. I might be off. I might misstate something. I might leave something out. And if you got your own Bible open and you're looking at the word yourself, then you will be able to see what is true. And in this day and age, I tell preachers, especially younger preachers, that you better not come to the pulpit ignorant, faking, trying to use fluff, feeding people popcorn, and trying to convince them that it's filet mignon or salmon. You got to come to the pulpit prepared. First of all, it's your responsibility. A call to preach is a call to preparation. And so you ought to show up to the best of your ability, prepared, having studied yourself the very word of God. But then don't come to the pulpit and try to pull the wool over people's eyes and try to slip into an entertaining, performative role where they won't really examine what the word says because you made them feel good. It don't matter how much tune is in your voice. It doesn't matter how wonderfully you can string phrases together. If you are not in the word, preacher, then you need to go sit down somewhere. And we ought to have enough believers that are in our congregations that will listen in a way that examines not just the preacher, but examines the word that's coming through the preacher. Not to be critical, not to be negative, not to be dismissive, but to make sure that we're getting it right. I mean, you could just check me right now. And some of you do, and I ain't bothered by it. So he said the Greek word here for examine was anakrino, where you can figure that out phonetically in English, how it would be spelled in English. You can put it into your search engine or into ChatGPT, however you want to do it, to see whether or not what I said has any validity, which means that I better make sure it's valid before I say it. Because I ought to want believers in my church that are willing to examine and search the scriptures for themselves, so that when I stand, they have more and more confidence because of my consistency, but they never stop checking because there might be one moment where I slip into inaccuracy. Help me, Jesus. And you're not going to get there overnight, church. They examine the scriptures daily. Yeah, daily. Yeah. Coming to church once a week for an hour and a half to 2 hours, and maybe going to Sunday school or taking a discipleship class, it's not going to be enough for you to really become a person of the word. You may become more familiar, but you won't really know it because you got to spend time in it. The Center for Bible Engagement some years ago conducted a survey from more than 108,000 people, and they found something that they weren't looking for. They found that when a person engages the scriptures only once a week, twice a week, or even three times a week, statistically, it's almost the same as not having read the Bible at all in a week. But when a person got to reading the Bible four times in the week, and then five and six, and then 7 days in the week, there's something that happened in their lives. Things started moving in their lives. They had higher odds of sharing their faith. They had higher odds of discipling other people. Their dropout rate was much lower. Their incarceration rate was much lower. Their willingness to engage in activities that would help to soothe and anesthetize their pain was less likely. All of the things that would contribute to a lifestyle that only goes downward automatically decrease because of their frequency in the word. Now, that doesn't mean that just because you're in the word every day, you're not going to have problems. You're not going to have haters. You're not going to have sickness. You're not going to have pain. You're not going to have trauma. You're not going to have drama. But what it says is that if you get into that word will get into you, and whatever comes your way in your life, there'll be enough word for you to get through it. Is anybody listening to me? When you come about with death and overwhelmed by grief, you ought to have enough word in you because you've been in the word daily so that you can walk through it with the word and say, yea, though I walk through the valley of the shadow of death, I will fear no evil, for thou art with me. Am I making any sense to anybody? Brothers and sisters, you and I have to examine the scriptures daily, regularly. And in a time where we have no excuse not to. Not only do you have the Bible accessible 24/7, no matter where you are, but there are all kinds of Bible studies that you can pull down if you didn't go to the Bible study that's offered in your own church, which you should take advantage of, by the way. I just thought I'd throw it in for free because I'm here. When you got a church that has a Bible study and has some small groups and the like, you ought to take advantage of it and not always think that somebody else's ice is colder somewhere else. Oh, help us, Jesus. And there was a time for black people. I know we just celebrated the 250th birthday of this nation, but there was a time for black people when black people were not permitted to read. Yeah. Nat Turner got in trouble because he learned how to read. Frederick Douglass got in trouble because he learned how to read. And then once they started reading, then the oppressors would tear certain chapters and verses out of the Bible so they couldn't read them. They could only read the ones that would say stuff like, submit to your masters. So if you got the opportunity and the privilege to read all 66 books of God's word 24 hours a day, 7 days a week, with all kinds of helps for you to learn how to study the Bible, to make sure that you get explanation and illustration and application, that you engage in observation and interpretation, when you got an opportunity to read and study the word of God for yourself, then you have no excuse for not doing it and for being biblically illiterate. Help us, Jesus. Yeah, yeah, yeah. Here it is. I'm done with this final thing. I'm not really done, but I have to be. So here it is. You ready? Uh-huh. For those of you that still have your Bibles open and are not going to sleep, I promise I ain't made anything up yet. Here it is. Here's the final thing. The Bible says in verse number 12 that not only were they people of the word because they eagerly received the word, because they examine the scriptures daily. By the way, let me just throw this in for free. This is the second time today. I was about to skip past it, and the Holy Spirit pulled me back to put it in perspective for us. The effort that it took for them to examine the scriptures was much greater than what it takes for you to examine the scriptures. When it says they examine the scriptures daily, they're talking about the Old Testament. The New Testament had not yet been written. And so they were examining the Old Testament, the Pentateuch, the first five books of the Bible. They were examining the Ketuvim, that's the books of history and wisdom literature. And they were examining the Nevi'im, the books of the prophets. And they had scrolls. They didn't have it in a printing press, fine leather-bound book like this. They didn't have it on a convenient app on their phones. The scriptures were written longhand on these long scrolls, and they would have to pick the right scroll that corresponded with the right book, and then they would have to unravel it and find the place that Paul was preaching in order to make sure that they understood the point that he was making. They had to go through all of this selection process. They had to be attentive. They had to be attuned. And then they had to read. They had to put forth effort. So why can't we? When it's easier than it's ever been before for us to examine the scriptures. But the final thing that Luke says is that they believed. That many of them believed. It's in your Bible. Do you see it in verse number 12? The Bible says right there, as a result, many of them believed, as did also a number of prominent Greek women and many Greek men. When it says a number of them, many of them believed, he's talking about the Jews. The Jews had a belief in God, but they didn't understand that Jesus was the fulfillment of what God had promised. And so when they heard the word, the third and final thing that they did was they embraced Jesus as Messiah. They embraced Jesus as Messiah. That's the third thing that they did to make them people of the word. And if you're going to be a person of the word, if we're going to be a church of the word, we have to embrace Jesus as the Messiah. Yeah, they believed that a Messiah was coming. But when he came, because he didn't look like what they thought he would look like, they missed him. So Paul came along and Paul says, let me show you what you missed. Let me explain to you that everything in the Old Testament was pointing to Jesus Christ as God's Messiah, as the Savior, as the anointed one who was sent to deliver God's people. Is anybody listening to me? Yeah, don't miss this, church. When Luke says that many of them believed, Luke is one of the most liberal gospel writers because he writes in a way that he writes to show how Jesus always included people that the religious establishment would reject. Jesus did not come just for the Jews. So if you think it's politically and spiritually expedient for you to be on the side of Israel, you're wrong. What is most expedient is for you to be on the side of Jesus, because Jesus is the fulfillment of everything that the Hebrew scriptures talked about. He's the Messiah. Luke says, hey, he's the Messiah, and now people that are not Jewish, as well as people that are Jewish, believe that Jesus is Messiah. Luke was that one that would include the women in his gospel. He had Jesus encountering a woman at a well. He had Jesus encountering a woman with an issue of blood. He had Jesus encountering a little girl who was sick unto death. He had Jesus encountering two sisters that became some of his closest friends, Mary and Martha. Luke includes Anna, the prophetess that was on duty at the temple the day that Mary and Joseph brought Jesus to be dedicated. It was Luke that would have people caught in acts of sin, and he would show how Jesus was merciful and forgiving toward them. Luke's that dude. Luke's the dude that says, no, Jesus is for everybody that would believe. And so not just the Jews believed that Jesus is Messiah, but there were many prominent Greek women and Greek men like Lydia in Philippi, who was a woman who worked in fine linen. She was an entrepreneur who made garments for the elite in the Roman government. But one day she gave her life to the Lord Jesus Christ. And there were other women like her and other men like her that came to faith in the Lord Jesus Christ, all because there was a group of people that were willing to receive the word eagerly and examine the word daily. Yeah, I'm gonna leave you alone now because it's better to me than it is to you, apparently. Luke says that the word was so powerful that it transformed the lives of those who were open to it. And I'll throw this in for free on my way to where I'm going, that if you are open today to the word of God, then the word of God will change your life. That's why Paul testified, for I am not ashamed of the gospel of Jesus Christ. For it is the power of God unto salvation to everyone that believes, first to the Jew and also to the Gentile. Are you listening to me? And so I'm going to cut across the field now and bid you good day. But I've come to remind you that God wants us to be like the Bereans. He wants us to be people of the word. Those who eagerly receive the word. Those who examine the word daily. And those who continue to affirm that Jesus is the Messiah. And I've come by to tell somebody today that even if you claim to already know Jesus, the more you allow the word to saturate your spirit, the more you learn about the Jesus you met. I need to tell somebody that when these Bereans searched the scriptures, every time they looked into the word, they ran across Jesus. Do you hear me? When they read the book of Genesis, they ran into Jesus as the seed of the woman.

of God's saving activity. That was Jesus. When they read Joshua, you know your books of the Bible, don't you? When they read Joshua, they came across the captain of the Lord's host. In Judges, he was the righteous judge. In Ruth, he was the kinsman redeemer. In Samuel, he was the anointed king.

And in Jeremiah, he was the repairer of the breach in the righteous branch of God. In Lamentations, he was a man of sorrows. In Ezekiel, he was a wheel in the middle of a wheel. In

in Amos. He was the righteous judge in Obadiah. He was the deliverer from Mount Zion in Jonah.

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1: The Lamb of God who comes to take away the sins of the world. And one Friday on a hill called Calvary, he died because he was Messiah. He already said, no man takes my life, but I lay it down of my own accord. And if I lay it down, I will pick it back up again. And he died, yes, he died as the Messiah of Almighty God. Some said, how can he be Messiah if he died? But you had to stick around for a few more days, because that happened early on Friday. But by the time you got to Sunday morning, he showed why he's Messiah, because early Sunday morning he got up with all power in his hands. That's why he's Messiah. Yeah! Whatever your question is, Jesus is the answer for the world today. Above him there's no other. Jesus is the way. I preached this long because my soul got happy, because I can't talk about Jesus and not get excited, because living, he loved me. Dying, he saved me. Buried, he carried my sins far away. Right.

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That's what they did. They eagerly received the word. That's what they did. They examined the word on a daily basis. That's what they did. They believed Jesus is Messiah. But my

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The Lord is my refuge and my strength, a very present help in the time of trouble. And when life has your head down, you ought to have enough word that will help you to say, I will lift up mine eyes unto the hills from whence cometh my help. Oh,

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That he takes our sin and casts our sin as far as the east is from the west. Hallelujah. There's word for that. When you're about to lose your mind, there's word for that. Because the Bible says he'll keep in perfect peace those whose minds are stayed on him. Is there anybody that can testify

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O ye gates, be lifted up, ye everlasting doors, and the King of glory shall come in. Who is the King of glory?

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We've got another building. Eternal. 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Hallelujah. The end is not the end. It's just a new beginning. Do you believe it? Then say yes. If you trust it, say yes.

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7: And so Christ followers, during the time John wrote this, were falling into temptation to second guess their relationship with Christ, to second guess their salvation in Christ. And on the Gnostic teaching, they just had delusional thinking. If Christ couldn't have came, then how am I saved? And they said, just come see us because we know. We know.
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7: Good morning. Good morning. The kids can be dismissed, fifth grade and under. I just want to remind everyone that not only are we having baby showers for babies that might come, John and Christy had their baby. And so that's why they're not here this morning. And I thought they might be here this morning, so they might. Oh, they are. There's Jonathan right back there. Yeah. So that's awesome. Yeah, praise the Lord. Yeah. It's not for you, Jonathan. We're praying for the baby. Yeah. Praising for the baby. Yeah. That's awesome. So what a wonderful new life to come in. And so what a blessing to enjoy that little baby to come to our congregation. Let's read the text this morning and let me pray for us. The text is in 1 John chapter 2, verses 3 through 6. As you know, we're making our way in exposition through 1 John. And we stopped at verse 2 last week. So let's pick up at verse 3. John says in verse 3, "By this we know that we have come to know Him, if we keep His commandments. The one who says, 'I've come to know Him,' and does not keep His commandments is a liar, and the truth is not in him. But whoever keeps his word, in him the love of God has truly been perfected. By this we know that we are in him. The one who says he abides in him ought himself to walk in a manner similar as he walked." Let's pray. Father, we come before your throne this morning. We ask that you would meet us where we're at. There are those who may be here this morning that don't know you at all. And so they can't know that they know you. But they need you. And there are also those of us this morning who are believers. And sometimes we second guess that salvation. And so, God, I pray that you would give us assurance of our faith through this. And if there are those who have been playing church and think that they were saved, may this correct that thinking as well and bring us to repentance in the name of Christ as well. So, Father, have your way with us. There are many of us here from different backgrounds, different walks, different situations, different things going on in our lives, difficult, hard, painful. But God, may you help us to know that we know you. We pray for that this morning. We ask that in the mighty name of Christ. Amen. Amen. Well, I've titled this morning's sermon, Assurance of Believer's Assurance. Because that's what this text deals with, the believer's assurance of salvation. And often when I've talked or taught about what the Bible says, and we've walked through Ephesians and we know this to be true, we've talked about that the Bible says that the Father God predestined all those who would be saved before the foundation of the earth. We saw that in Ephesians 1, 4 through 6. And those who were elected by the Father in the past were indeed redeemed by the blood of Christ in the present, Ephesians 1, 6 through 12. And everyone who's been called in the past by a Father, redeemed in the present by the blood, is sealed with the Spirit for our future glory, Ephesians 1, 13 through 14. And that is amazing understanding to come to. But at the same time, when people come to that realization or hear that being taught, they'll say, I struggle with that a lot, actually. Not that God's sovereign over that. I know he's sovereign. I understand that over the salvation process. But I have a problem saying, I look back at my life now from when I said I was a believer, and I don't know, am I really the elect? Am I really one who is predestined? Am I saved? Has that process that you just described in Ephesians chapter 1 been worked out in my life? I thought I was a believer until I heard about this predestination stuff. But now I don't know. Am I a believer? I don't know for sure. And so sometimes instead of bringing resolution, this brings questions in people's minds. I don't know for sure if I'm the elect. How do I know? I don't know if I'm a Christian now. I thought I was a Christian, and now I'm not sure. Or maybe I thought I had it and I lost it. How can I know? I have people say to me very often, how do I know? And what is my assurance of this? And that's what this text is going to communicate for us. It will be an anchor for our soul, an anchor for your soul. And if we find assurance of our assurance. So let's break it down. Verse 3, let's look at verse 3. In your outlines is the standard of assurance. The standard. What is the standard? Verse 3 says, by this we know that we have come to know him if we keep his commandments. So when you ask yourselves, and I've asked myself this, how do I know I'm a believer? I first ask myself, what does know even mean? And this says, you know that you know him. What does know mean? And if you remember a couple weeks ago, we talked about Gnosticism, and John's dealing with those Gnostic false teachers who are saying they have this dualistic mindset of people that your spirit can be good and your body is bad. The body is evil because it's in fallen mankind. And the spirit, like God's spirit, can be good. Therefore, whatever you do in the body doesn't matter as long as your spirit is saved and your spirit is good. And that became a problem because it started to make people who thought they knew who Christ was to second guess themselves. And it's a problem that Jesus can't be God in the flesh because flesh is evil and God couldn't have came into evil. So how is one saved? And the Gnostic said, we have the special knowledge. We have the answers come to us. And so Christ followers during the time John wrote this were falling into temptation to second guess their relationship with Christ, to second guess their salvation in Christ. And on the Gnostic teaching, they just had delusional thinking. If Christ couldn't have came, then how am I saved? And they said, just come see us because we know. We know. And did the people of that day even understand what to know means? And so I think that's important for us to start there. The believers did question themselves because the false teaching of the Gnostics were saying, you can't really know, we know, so come see us. As a matter of fact, the term Gnostic means to know. It's derived from gnosis, meaning to know. So they said, we're going to be known as the to know guys. Just come see us. And the father of faith, John here, is telling all those in his late stage of life, those that he loves in the church, listen, I'm going to use their name and their words as a title for the false teachers to make my point here. And gnosko is a derivative of gnosis, which is to know. And he uses it 42 times in this little letter. 42 times he uses their name twisted back against them to say they don't have true knowledge. They don't have a special knowledge. In fact, it's used 4 times in these few verses. The apostle, in verse 3, is encountering the false teachers and pushing back at him with his verbiage, also trying to give assurance to the believers, which is also us. That's why he says at the beginning of verse 3, by this we know that we have come to know him. This we gnosko, that we have come to gnosko him, Jesus Christ. The ones called gnosis, to know, are ignorant of the truth. And they're deceptive in their teaching. And Gnosticism says that salvation can be found in this mystical special knowledge. And John's saying, forget what they're saying. They're not the to know guys. I'm telling you the way to know. And he keeps saying it over and over and over all the way through 1 John. John's saying the word of God says how you know. And matter of fact, you know how you know? By this, quote, do air quotes around this. By this we know. By this we have gnosko. Not the special gnosis, guys. By this, what is this? Well, verse 3b says, keep his commandments. If we keep his commandments, then we know that we know him. Obedience out of devotion to Christ. Obedience from a heart that loves Christ, that has been saved by Christ, that's been transformed into Christ-likeness, is proof of salvation in Christ. So this is the standard of our assurance, that we know him, that we truly know him. Turn with me to John, the gospel written by the same author, John chapter 14. In John chapter 14, just follow along with me, Jesus' own teaching about this. Jesus says in John 14:15, if you love me, you'll keep my commandments. We would do well to remember that in our life, actually. If you love me, Jesus says, you'll keep my commandments. Go down to verse 19. It says, after a little while, the world will no longer see me, but you will see me, because I live, you will live also. In that day, you will, gnosko, know that I am in the Father, and you in me, and I in you. Verse 21, he who has my commandments and keeps them, that's obeying them, is the one who loves me. He says it again. And if you do love me, you'll be loved by my Father. And I will love him and will disclose myself to him. And you'll know you're a Christian. You'll know you're a believer. And Judas, not Iscariot, said in verse 22, Lord, what then has happened that you're going to disclose yourself to us and not the world? And Jesus answered and said to him, if anyone loves me, he'll keep my word. He says it a third time. And my Father will love him, and we will come to him and make our abode with him. He who does not love me does not keep my word. So what do you think about the Gnostics about that? Body bad, so I can do whatever I want. No, he's saying, the one that doesn't keep my word, my love is not in him. So maybe this concept to some of us is foreign because we've grown up in churches or raised in churches that are all about a feeling. Or maybe we're raised in churches that were strong and we know the word well. And we tend to be a little legalistic and we don't like to check boxes and we don't like to make sure that we match every little thing. And we become a little pharisaical. I do the right things. I don't do the wrong things. And I sacrifice so much for God. I spend my money on him, not myself. I give to the church, and I don't deal with myself. I spend time for other people, and I don't spend it on myself. I utilize Sundays to worship him, and I could do a lot of stuff on Sundays, or I could be going to the lake on Sundays. So doesn't my sacrifice count for anything? I've tried to do the best I can, and I have tried. I've done this, and I. And so we need to understand this is not just raw doing. It's not just checking the boxes on a list of things you have to do. 1 Samuel 14, in verse 20, Saul said to Samuel, God's man, I did not obey the voice of the Lord and went to the mission on which the Lord sent me and have brought back Agag, the king of Amalek. And I've utterly destroyed the Amalekites. But the people took some spoil, some sheep, some oxen, choicest things devoted to destruction. Why did they take those? Why did I allow that? To sacrifice to the Lord at Gilgal. And Samuel said, has the Lord as much delight in burnt offerings and sacrifices as obeying the voice of the Lord? That is a rhetorical question. No. You're saying you did all this for the Lord in a sacrificial way. That's not what he wanted. He wanted your obedience. Behold, to obey is better than sacrifice. To heed is better than the fat of rams. To obey him is better than sacrificing him. Obedience flows from a heart that is connected to him. It flows from a heart that really knows him. And we cannot think we can just ignore all that he's commanded, ignore what he wants us to do, ignore what he doesn't want us to do, and then just say, well, I'm simply going to sacrifice some things. Samuel's telling Saul, obeying the voice of the Lord, obeying the word of the Lord shows that we really know him. And it shows that we really love him. It shows that we obey him because we love him. Above our own life or our own desires. And in fact, to sacrifice your life, to carry your cross every day, to die to self and to live for him is obedience to his word and his will. And it ends up being the thing that your life needs. That's why James Montgomery Boyce said, if you die every day to self, when you physically die, it's just one more time. It's no big deal because you're dying every day to self. Die to self, die to self, die to self. And if you do that and you obey him, he will help your life here on earth. You get eternal life, but he will help your life here on earth. Because it shows you truly know him. It shows that if you keep his commandments with a devoted, loving heart, and he's sustaining you through all life's difficulties, all life's storms, all life's hardships or disappointments. Turn with me to Matthew chapter 7. Because I think we always think Jesus is not just a ticket to heaven. He's the answer for this life as well. In Matthew chapter 7, verse 24, he gives a little parabolic teaching. And often, even Christians, I'll ask, what is the rock in this little parable? And they'll say Jesus, which that's not a wrong answer, but that's not what this little parable is saying. Jesus is saying in 7:24, therefore everyone, Jesus is speaking, who hears these words of mine and acts on them, what's that called? Obey them, obedience, keeps them, may be compared to a wise man who built his house on the rock. So if you just take a minute to take that in, how do you build your house on the rock? Obey what he is saying. Verse 25, and the rain fell, floods came, winds blew, slammed against the house. That's your life, is the house. And life does that to you. It slams you, and it hurts you, and it brings you pain. And it says, yet he didn't fall. He didn't fall because he's built on the rock. What's the rock? Obeying what the Lord has commanded. He's founded on the rock. And then he goes the opposite side of the contrast. Everyone who hears these words of mine and does not act on them, that's disobedience. He's like a foolish man who built his house on sand. And I'll take it a step further. Quicksand. The same storm, the rain, the floods, the winds blew, it slammed against his life and it fell because it's built on sand. And great was its fall because he's not a believer. So do you really know him? You have to ask yourself, and I ask myself even this week, do I know him? Do I really love him? Is my life characterized by obeying him? Can I look back at my life and see he sustained me through all those difficult storms in life, sustained me when I should have slid off because I was following him and obeying him out of love and adoration and true commitment to him? And according to the scriptures, if you've often wondered, am I a believer, this is just laying out a great measuring stick for you and for me. If you want to have confidence in your salvation, know that truly Jesus Christ is your Lord. Know that he truly has saved you. Then this is your answer. How? And speaking of knowing, gnosko, Christ, there's a difference between knowing him and knowing him. There's head knowledge versus heart knowledge. And you know this to be true if you think about it. There's thousands of people out there that throw Jesus' name around, that claim to know Jesus, and the fact that they're far from him, you see that at the end of the Sermon on the Mount. They know facts about him. They know things about his life. They know what the Bible says about him. And sadly, those pieces of information never come to a personal relationship. The personal reality of their heart to his. And the truth about him stays in their head, and it doesn't filter down about 12 or 13 inches to their heart. And Jesus refers to people like this in Matthew chapter 15, verse 8. This people honors me with their lips, but their heart is far from me, he said. But in vain they worship me. In vain they're doing all this stuff, teaching as doctrines of precepts of men. They're just repeating what all the people say. Just walk forward and say the prayer, and God will bless you in this life. But even as Christians, even as true believers, who most of us are, we all struggle in some way with this. Many times we start to substitute religion with the relationship. We get into a groove and into doing church. And how often do we really think we're just doing Christian things with Christian people, with a Christian result? So we need to be warned here to not treat Jesus like a rabbit's foot, not treat Jesus like a get-out-of-jail-free card. Jesus is not fire insurance. Jesus is not there to help you have a better life, a better place, a better afterlife. No, many people appreciate facts about Jesus, and they want head knowledge, and they want what they want. But they won't submit to him. That's why obedience is the key to a submitted life to him. There's a difference between intellectual assent and saving faith, because you need to repent and turn and submit to him, not add him. It's submission, not addition. He's not just your Savior, he's your Lord. And you're a slave unto him. Your entire life is his. And if you live that way, he gives you peace and joy that surpasses understanding. Do you really know him that way? Do you really love him that way? Do you spend time with him? Do you want to follow him? Do you have a relationship with him? Our life as a believer doesn't merely just add Jesus. Our life is Jesus. Philippians 3:8, Paul says, I count all things to loss as a loss in view of the surpassing value of knowing, gnosko, Christ as my Lord, for whom I have suffered the loss of all things, that's earthly things, and I count those rubbish, those are garbage, so that I may gain Christ. To know him is to gain him, and to know him in the biblical sense is to have an intimate relationship with him, and to have that relationship with him is to walk in a way that you are seeking him and knowing more about him and fellowshipping with him and obeying him and bringing glory to his name. This is what God's desired from the beginning. That's why Jesus quoted Deuteronomy 6 and Matthew 22. He said to him, you shall love the Lord your God with what? All your heart, all your soul, with all your mind. That's what he wants. Do you love him that way? Do you love him with all that? Do you obey him? This verse is saying, this is the way you can really know. You can have a settled hope that you have come to know him in an intimate way if you keep his commandments. That's the standard for the believer's assurance of their salvation. Number two in your outlines is the proof of assurance, verse 4 and 5. What's the proof? And this might step on some of our toes, but this is not saying perfectly because we're all still in the flesh. But look what it says. Verse 4, the one who says, I've come to know him in an intimate way and does not keep his commandments is a liar. He's the one Jesus said that built his house on sand. The truth is not in him. Not that you mess up sometimes, but that's who you're known to be. You're known by this. And verse 5 says, but whoever keeps his word, in him the love of God has truly been perfected. By this we know that we are in him. So this is saying, this is the proof of insurance. And there's two ways. There's one way, the liar. There's the other way, the obedient one. So the first verse, verse 3, he set the barometer. He put the watermark. He put the plumb line. He put the threshold. He put a standard for assurance. And then he moves to a litmus test so you can evaluate your own life and I can evaluate my own life. This is the proof of our assurance. And the way you evaluate that, the way you know if you're truly knowing him, is if you obey his commandments. The apostle looks at the contrast, the liar and the obedient. The first one is the liar, verse 4. The one who says, I've come to know him and does not keep his commandments is a liar and the truth is not in him. This person is a liar. Why? Because they say they know him, which means they love him, and then they don't follow him. They say they love him and don't obey him. So in that sense, the relationship that they say they have with him is fake. It's a lie. Look with me at John chapter 7. John chapter 7, verse 18. It says, he who speaks from himself seeks his own glory. But he who is seeking the glory of the one who sent him, he is true. And there is no unrighteousness in him. Verse 19, did not Moses give you the law, Jesus says, and yet none of you carries out the law. He's talking to the religious leaders. And he's telling the religious leaders of that day, you're trying to make yourselves out to your appearance of being righteous, and you're trying to add a bunch of more laws so that you can keep those laws. But the laws that Moses handed down, you don't obey those.
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10: In 1862, Abraham Lincoln signed the Morrill Act, helping states create colleges focused on agriculture, mechanics, science, and practical education. The principle was not centralized control, it was opportunity. Lincoln's Morrill Act reminds us that America can support education without surrendering education to Washington. Why did it matter? Because a free nation needs citizens equipped to work, build, steward, and govern themselves. Scripture gives work a sacred weight. In Genesis, God placed man in the garden to work it and to keep it. Proverbs honors the one who works his land. Paul warns against idleness and calls believers to earn their bread. Why does that still matter today? Because education should form capable people under God, not dependent subjects under bureaucracy.
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18: 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Today, I am with Nathan Giants, who is a realtor, and once he was neighborhood's energetic adventurer. And he's bringing the same spirit to San Francisco Bay Area real estate. Known for his wisdom, humility, and hard work, he blends business excellence with a deep commitment to charity. As a family man, he values what drives his clients and strives to make every real estate move positive and profitable. Around the office, he sets high standards with prioritizing human connection. And with real estate, he doesn't think it's about transaction. It's about building dreams and creating meaningful experiences.
19: So good afternoon, Nathan. How are you doing?
20: I'm doing great. It's great to have you. Great to be here. Thanks, AJ.
19: It's my pleasure. So why don't we start with you? And you tell us something about yourself and your journey and why you decided to become a realtor. Because I know it's a family business.
20: Yes, it is. It is a family business. My family has been in real estate since the late 1800s.
19: Wow.
20: In the 1870s, my great-great-grandfather from Monroe Giants sold property in Texas for $2 an acre. And he would take people in stagecoaches. And I still have a photo of his real estate office near Amarillo, Texas. And he would take people by stagecoach from states all around and went on what they called two-seat hacks. And he would take them and show them homesteading land. And he would procure it for $1 an acre and sell it for $2 an acre. So
19: good margin.
20: Yes. Yes. And for less than the cost of a pop water today.
19: Right, right.
20: And so kind of real estate has always been in my family. And my grandmother retired from real estate in the Oakhurst, Yosemite area only a few years ago at the age of 86. And so you could say that real estate's always been in my blood, but my journey didn't unfold there right away. I've actually been an ordained minister for over 20 years. And my wife is also an ordained minister. And so we have served the community, various communities in the South Bay, in San Francisco, and in the East Bay for the last 20 years. And serving in church work, working with children, working with youth, working with seniors, and teaching classes and all that. I have a master's degree in Christian education.
19: Right.
20: And when we were pastoring in the East Bay in Oakland, we really felt, when we were pregnant with our third, I really felt like, honestly, God spoke to my heart in a dream that, Nathan, it's time to get your real estate license. And I kind of always knew, like, way in the back of my head with all of my family history and everything. But when you start having more than one child in the Bay Area, it could be a costly venture raising a family in the Bay Area.
19: Yeah.
20: And so I did. I got my real estate license. And at that time, we were both working at the church and starting our business. And things just, we had a very amazing staff there and an amazing pastor that was really understanding of our need to do something to help support our family financially. And things just really took off. By year three, we had paid off all of our student debt. We put our first down payment on our first property, which actually was an investment property in San Leandro. At that time, we were using it to help Bible college students in our church, because I, as a young pastor in San Francisco about 20 years ago, I actually lived in a church and worked in a church in San Francisco for 8 years. And so I thought, you know what, I wanted to provide a better housing environment for Bible college students at the current church that we were at in the East Bay. And so we renovated this house completely, made it amazing, and rented it out to Bible college students. And they since gone on to graduate and join into various workforces in the community and ministries and get married and even with some babies on the way. And it's exciting. It's just cool to see people's lives change. Meanwhile, our business just continued to grow and flourish, and we built a team. I got my broker's license, and we've been going 10 years strong now. And we have a team of 8, and we're just really grateful for it. So we serve all over the Bay Area, every Karen that touches the water, and our main focus is listings. We work with buyers every now and again, but we have a very streamlined listings-focused business, and we help people who are in life transitions. Having been ordained ministers, to help you people that when they're getting married, when there's a death in the family, where we've kind of got this specialty of walking with people through challenging life transitions and dealing with the interpersonal relationship dynamics that are associated with life change. And so that is where we say we help people that are hatch, match, dispatch, and detach. Somebody was born, someone was married, somebody was passed, or someone passed, or someone was divorced, unfortunately. Yeah.
19: So you mentioned a couple of things, like, you know, a great journey, especially doing so much community work. You mentioned that, you know, broker license. So it's different from a real estate license. What is a broker's license? So is it the same?
20: Yeah. No. So your first initial training real estate is a real estate agent or salesperson.
19: Okay.
20: And that is typically some classes required, some applications, some waiting period. It typically takes months. And once you've completed that, you have to have proven it, shown yourself, proven yourself for 2 years. I, as real estate, as an active real estate agent, and take an additional classes in order to get some certification and eventually become a broker.
19: So what does broker, like, in terms of advantages, what is there with the broker? What extra you do besides?
20: You know what? Honestly, it's just whatever I do, I endeavor to be the very best at it.
19: Okay.
20: And it's the highest level of credentialing that California awards. And so whatever I do, I'm going to work on the highest level.
19: Right. So does it mean, like, if you are a broker, you don't have to work for, so for example, there are various firms out there, as LLLs and so forth.
20: Yeah.
19: So you don't have to work with those firms. You can do it independently or
20: absolutely, you can. And so if I ever wanted to, currently I do work with Keller Williams.
19: Okay.
20: But everyone who's a real estate agent is an independent contractor.
19: Okay.
20: And so you still are your own person. Well, you are your own business, but you have a brokerage that you work with. Everyone's required to affiliate with a brokerage. If you are a broker, like I'm a broker, and I wanted to, I could be completely independent.
19: Oh.
20: I choose to, even though I have my own staff that I hire, my team, I choose to affiliate with Keller Williams because it's the largest brokerage in the United States. It gives me the ability to refer and connect with people across the United States, as well as, you know, phenomenal other top agents in the Bay Area.
14: Right.
20: And also there are good resources for accountability and liability by associating with a brokerage.
14: Okay.
20: Making sure that you're on top of the very latest with ethics training, basically risk mitigation, so that we can ultimately protect and serve our clients the best. And then as far as advertising, I mean, every house we sell for $1 million listed in Forbes, we're affiliating with Keller Williams Luxury. And so we have access to be able to promote on a much higher level than if we're just a small independent.
14: Got it. Makes sense. Cool. So, I mean, every business, you know, solves a challenge like their potential clients have. When it comes to a real estate market, in one way, it's an easy transaction kind of a thing that, okay, someone is interested in buying a house or someone is interested in selling a house. But still, to be successful in business, we solve problems. We understand what our clients need, what they are going through. So in your experience, what are some of the challenges that you see your clients face, or when they come to you, you know, why they come to you?
20: Thank you. Thanks for asking it. Well, during the pandemic years, just a few years ago, when the interest rates were like 2%, it seemed that anyone could sell a house if you just put a for sale sign out. And that is definitely not the case anymore, even though we are definitely the listing focused seller's market in much of the Bay Area, even currently now, in 2025, we are entering into a level where the skilled set themselves apart. Not just anybody could sell a house well. Mm-hmm. And so we have processes, we have systems, we have advertising budget, we have a network within our business network, as well as within our top agent network, where we're able to connect basically sellers with buyers and essentially present each home in the best light possible so the greatest number of buyers will have access to it. And but our unique flavor, as it were, would be that we work with a lot of people in life transition.
14: Okay.
20: And oftentimes those transitions deal with trust and estate planning.
14: Okay.
20: Or if they didn't plan, probate, or they're going through a difficult challenge like a divorce. These are difficult. They are much more complicated than your typical sale.
14: Right.
20: And it's not that we don't do typical sales as well, but we definitely specialize in the complicated. We work with a whole team of people. And if a person doesn't have a team, we will refer estate planning attorneys, attorneys for family law, attorney, you know, CPAs, tax advisors, wealth advisors. We will bring people to the table to fill in the team necessary. You know, if they're running a business, pay services, salary, benefits, all of that, like a business like yours. And so by bringing in the full team, if they don't already have the full team, we'll be able to work in concert with all of those professionals, ultimately for the fiduciary best interests of the client. And I'm also not afraid to tell them when they should not sell their house. So I went to a listing appointment a couple of months ago, and they said, and I just sold the house for $2 million, a few houses down from theirs, and it was higher in square footage. And they said, Nathan, will you sell our house? And I said, look, what's your interest rate? And they said, oh, about 2.5%. And I said, what's your reason for moving? He said, well, we want to move about a quarter mile closer to our place of business. It's about a mile down the road. And I said, look, the financial, you need to understand that moving from a 2.5% interest rate that you're currently in into a near 7% interest, which is kind of today's rates right now, is financially not a wise decision. If you really want to sell the house, okay.
14: Yeah.
20: But I'm telling you, it's not a financially wise decision. You know, their jaws dropped on the floor, because I'm not afraid to tell somebody that not to sell their house, because that's the fiduciary and right thing to do.
14: Yeah.
20: Looking out. So I'm fine also in estate planning world of referring attorneys that will help a person not sell their house.
14: Yeah.
20: So because maybe that's like, for example, there might be three kids who inherit a house. A lot of the kids I deal with are in their 60s. I work with a lot of Gen X and baby boomers, honestly. A lot of Gen X and baby boomers. The baby boomers, they're you know, if their minds are well, I'm working with them. I'm also working with their children who are Gen X, who might be helping with this process of an upsize, downsize, or transition or sale of a property. And so there's a lot of moving pieces and a lot of moving parts. There might be, if someone passes, then there might be one executor of the trust, but not maybe necessarily one heir. There might be three kids in their 60s. Well, it's good for that executor to involve the other brothers and sisters and at least be on the same page. Even if they're the ones who are really calling the shots, they typically want to be in good communication and keep their relationships healthy through the transition. So being in pastoral work for 20 years, I will sit down with all of them and we will do our very best to help everybody feel good about the situation, even in spite of the loss of a loved one, which is devastating.
14: Yeah,
20: stays with you forever. So yeah, it's grief.
14: Oh, definitely. So what I'm hearing, many of your clients go through those life transitions, and at that time they are too overwhelmed and they need to sell, buy, whatever they need to do because of some of the events that are taking place in their lives. So they usually need a little bit more rather than just a transaction.
20: Yeah.
14: So very good. So that brings me to the next question, that people who don't know Nathan, right? And they are interested in either buying or selling and they want to get, you know, in touch with a realtor. How can you find the right one? Because as you were saying a few years back, you know, selling a house is not a big deal. There are, in any business, there are a lot of players involved, and so is the real estate market. There are a lot of estate agents out there, but if I need to pick one, how do I make sure that I pick the right one for me?
20: Great question. Well, I interview a few realtors. Ask them if they've had the broker's license. Ask them if they're on the top 1.5% in the nation. Because here's the thing. This is a funny secret and joke that I have. It's like, if congratulations, if you're considered a top agent, it's kind of like, congratulations, you could actually make a living at this. It's my joke. It basically, in the Bay Area, if you're not in the top 1.5% in the nation on real trends, then your processes, experience, and knowledge aren't yet at the point to be able to serve the client on the highest level possible. When a lot of times people just will go with somebody who is their friend, their neighbor, or their family member. I will tell my own parents, it's not enough to just to know you. It's not enough just to be a good person. You also must be a consummate professional at what you do. Because for many people, this could be the largest financial transaction that they will ever experience. I take it very seriously when I talk to the Gen X kids and I say, because a lot of people in their 50s their kids have grown up and moved out, and they're ready to make some kind of life transition. And I tell them, look, this move is an important move because it will set you up for your retirement years. And so I take that very seriously. And when it's the baby boomer, it will help them and they might have medical needs further on. We don't know what tomorrow will hold.
14: Yeah.
20: To be able to plan as well as possible and create the greatest financial windfall as possible from that sale, it's absolutely crucial. And this is not buying an Amazon deal.
14: Right.
20: You're not buying even the greatest deal on a fridge or a car. And sometimes people just want to find out what the best deal, quote unquote deal, they're thinking about. Oh, let's see, what's the lowest commission? What's not? I'm gonna tell you, there's 1% commissions out there. You can some rhyme with red bin. There's the lowest commission. You can go to the rock bottom realtors out there, but the people who have some financial acumen can understand that. 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So obviously, I'm sure you like.
2: Right now, Christians worldwide are suffering.

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1: Do you have an estate planning attorney? Has your trust been reviewed? If your parent is making a transition, have their trust been reviewed recently? Because I dealt with a family not so long ago, and I referred them to a phenomenal estate planning attorney. And they said, and the advice was, unfortunately, if your mother before she passed would have made one small change to the trust, you could have kept your house. And because they could buy each other out. And I can't do that because it's Serb counties. If your trust language doesn't read a certain way, your property taxes could be higher.
2: Right.
1: So having the right advice from the right people is crucial to help you in this major financial decision that you might make. And if there's a way for you to keep the house and not sell it, you and be able to have the least amount of tax implications to you, and you want to explore that. I think that somebody who's not selfish will connect you with people, help you, honestly.
2: Absolutely.
1: To not sell your house.
2: So, yeah. Very, very good. So you mentioned quite a few things here. So can you please summarize from your point of view how you differentiate yourself? You know, when people come to you, what are some of the things that they like about, when you mentioned quite a few like already that you take it as fiduciary responsibility, you work with the team, you refer direct people, all those things. But is there something that you would like to summarize
1: what differentiates you? I think there's other people out there that care deeply, and I know some phenomenal agents. But I think that people feel and know after meeting with me and maybe reading a little bit about our team that I really am out for the best interests of each person and each client that we serve. I really want to see them succeed. I treat every house as if it was my own house. That every person as if we're, if it's a big boomer, as if it was my own grandparent. It was my grandparent. And we're still in touch with every person that we've served. We're still in touch and we follow up, and they will forever be getting birthday cards. My wife makes fresh baked brownies that we deliver during the holidays. We, you know, the same way that we worked for a little in ministry, you know, because we honestly just care about helping people, is the same attitude that we take into our real estate business, is making a difference and changing lives.
2: Right.
1: It's about changed lives. It's always been about changed lives for me.
2: Yeah.
1: And I'm grateful for that. And we also give a really good amount. There's quite a bit of charities that we support, including special needs. I have 3 kids that are on the autism spectrum, so we are a special needs family. We have a huge heart for people with disabilities and special needs, and we donate, and we also donate to disadvantaged youth programs that are helping youth and support other programs, some adults that have made some mistakes and are coming back into reincorporating after going through a program and reincorporating themselves and into productive citizens. And so we really want to change lives, not just with our giving, but through our business and through what we do. So I guess don't know a whole lot of pastors in the Bay Area. My license plate says Reverend Realtor. And I say I can legally bury or carry you to the end of escrow.
2: Okay.
1: So we conduct layings and funerals free of charge. That's our service to the community as well. So
2: excellent.
1: It's us. And my wife and I, we work together as a co-team. And we love doing it as our family business.
2: Excellent. So Nathan, you're running a successful business. If any business person comes to you and you know want some advice that, hey, either what's key to your success or what kind of recommendation you have so that I could be more successful, what will you
1: say? I'd say talk to AJ. This guy knows. There are multiple businesses serving. You're helping. You know, you are just such an amazing connector and networker, AJ. You're amazing. Really, like, you feel it from the heart. Yeah.
2: Show is about you. I want to know from your point of view, who you know, actually, comments, but I'm a

0: I mean it. I want to know from you, what do you think? What's key to your success, or what would you suggest? Say your kid 20 years from now wants to start a business or a business, then what would you tell? That, okay, if you want to be successful, do ABC, whatever it is. What comes to your mind?
1: Oh man, okay. For real, for real, for real. Everybody wants the ABCs and 1, 2, 3s and do this and that. This will be, you'll become successful. I'm just gonna be straight up. I think it starts with the heart. And I believe that only God can change a heart. And so working on your inner person, working on who you are, and because you can't, there's no ABCs to unselfishness. So our tendency of humanity is towards selfishness. And so it's hard work on a daily basis to really focus on the needs of others and not on yourself. Of course, we all need to support our family. Of course, we need to make money to grow wealth and build business. But my true satisfaction deep in the heart comes from serving others and helping others and really meeting their felt needs. And so I would say to my future 20-year-old, because I have 3 kids, I would say, don't start 20 years from now. Start right now cultivating your heart and start now, seeing where the needs are around you and seeing how you can meet those needs with nothing to gain for yourself. Like, well, who is it that's next to you that you can help? Maybe you don't have a lot of time, but you have money. Who's that you can help by giving? Cultivate that attitude, because that is motivations of the heart.
0: Well, that's a very good business advice, actually, what is that? You spoke about hard, but the reality is, if we think about our clients, right, and see what they need, then we will excel, because we will take care of their needs. And if we do that, by meaning it and going full on with our hearts, then success has to happen, because we are really taking care of what they need. It's not like what I want to sell. It's like what is that that they are struggling with? And if it means connecting them with others or coming up with a different solution, so be it. So a very well said, and no wonder that you take care of your clients, and that leads to the success for you also. So this has been really amazing, this conversation. I think as they are out of time, pretty much. If any of our listeners want to reach out to you, what's the best way to connect your contact?
1: Well, we have a they care we can text me directly. We still I like to connect directly with people. We have a team and we have a business line, but they could text me at 510-220-4714. A lot of times people want to start on the internet though, so they could go to giantsre.com. That's my last name, giantsre.com. ChatGPT is funny and it will come up with some alliterations for you. So mine is just imagine new exciting surprises. That's the giants. So I'm tired of spelling out giants. Just imagine new exciting surprises.
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0: Awesome, mate. Thanks a lot for your time, and it has been lovely talking to you, and I really wish you well.
1: Likewise. Thank you.
0: So, listeners, I hope you enjoyed this conversation. 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
6: In 1862, Abraham Lincoln signed the Morrill Act, helping states create colleges focused on agriculture, mechanics, science, and practical education. The principle was not centralized control, it was opportunity. Lincoln's Morrill Act reminds us that America can support education without surrendering education to Washington. Why did it matter? Because a free nation needs citizens equipped to work, build, steward, and govern themselves. Scripture gives work a sacred weight. In Genesis, God placed man in the garden to work it and to keep it. Proverbs honors the one who works his land. Paul warns against idleness and calls believers to earn their bread. Why does that still matter today? Because education should form capable people under God, not dependent subjects under bureaucracy.
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13: We know not the hour of
14: welcome, my friends. You're listening to the Voice of the Eternal Gospel, a radio program brought to you by the Eternal Gospel Ministry, founded in 1992 by Seventh-day Adventist believers. This is a Christian program dedicated to bring to you the prophetic fulfillment, warnings, and revelations of the end time, and to promote the advancement of Christ's character in your life. I am Pastor Rafael Perez, and I invite you to have a word of prayer. Dear Heavenly Father, thank you for giving us another day. Thank you for giving us another opportunity to study Thy Word. Help us, O Lord, to be sanctified through Thy Word, through the keeping of Your commandments. Help us that each one of us will be found in heaven very soon. Thank you, O Lord, for giving us this great privilege to be among thy people for eternal life. In the name of Jesus we pray. Amen. Well, we have been talking about a very important topic. I know that, as you, some of you said, one of you two said previously, we hear too much about the mark of the beast. Movies, even Hollywood, has been talking about the mark of the beast. But the mark or the seal or sign of God, very few people talks about. And that's what we're trying to bring to in love to our dear radio audience. That yes, the same way that the beast got the mark, got a sign, you know, his day, God has his day too, isn't it?
1: Yes.
14: And that's good news.
1: Yes. And the mark of God, the seal of God, has been maligned. People, once you speak about the law, people jump to legalism. Oh, you're a legalist.
14: Right.
1: And they can't see the beauty in God's law.
14: The blessings.
1: The blessings.
14: Right? How can our Heavenly Father will give us something that will be a curse? A curse or like a punishment?
15: You know, Brother Paul, we're living in the days of the influence of the French Revolution, where in the French Revolution they did away with the Bible, they did away with the law of God. They even tried to change the weekly schedule from 7 days to 10 days, and
14: wow.
15: And it was a big flop, but they mistook license for liberty, and so they thought that if you are obedient to God's law, you're in a bondage, but really keeping God's law is a mark of liberty.
14: And we're going to read that in the Bible. Yeah. I like that. We're going to read it. Let's share with the radio audience then that the Sabbath is a blessing according to the Bible. Let's read in Exodus 31, verse 17. Brother Paul.
1: It is a sign between me and the children of Israel forever. For in 6 days the Lord made heaven, earth, and the seventh day he rested and was refreshed.
14: Oh, my, it's a refreshment. Yes, Brother Patrick.
15: This refreshment is not only just God's refreshment, it's for the human being. Exodus 23 verse 12 says, 6 days shalt thou do thy work, and on the seventh day thou shalt rest, that thine ox and thine ass may rest, and the son of thy handmaid and the stranger may be refreshed.
14: I must ask you, Brother Patrick, can we change or transfer that blessing to another day? Or anybody can do it according to the Bible?
15: No, because God only blessed, sanctified, and rested on one day.
14: And what does the Bible says in relationship of something that he has blessed? What does it say in the book of Numbers, chapter 23, verse 19 and 20?
1: God is not a man that he should lie, neither the son of man that he should repent. As he said, and shall he not do it? Or hath he spoken, and shall he not make it good? Behold, I have received commandments to bless, and he hath blessed. I cannot reverse.
14: That is God talking about through a prophet. So what God has blessed, even God says that he cannot what?
1: He cannot reverse.
14: Wow. So if God, Brother Patrick, cannot reverse something that he has blessed, can a human institution do it then?
1: That's a terrible thing to attempt.
14: It's a blasphemy,
1: to do.
14: Isn't it?
1: Blasphemy.
14: It is an abomination, isn't it? And that's the Sabbath. 7 day Sabbath is blessing ever blessed or ever come to an end, that blessing, according to Second Chronicle?
15: You know, sin has a enjoyment for just a short season. After that, there's a sense of guilt. But God's refreshment, God's joy is a divine refreshment to which there's no end.
14: And the Sabbath, 7 day Sabbath, according to Isaiah 58. Let's go to Isaiah 58.
1: But before you slip to Isaiah, yeah. Pastor, I just want to quickly share with our audience the 2 Peter 3 verse 9. The Lord is not slack concerning his promises. His promises are sure.
14: Amen. So he has promised that there will be a blessing for those who follow his commandment. You know, especially we're talking about the 7 day Sabbath. So Peter said that he's not going to fail on his promise, isn't it? Let's go to the book of Isaiah 58, verse 12 and 13, brother. Which one of you? You can read it in there if you are. You have it, Brother Paul. Go ahead.
1: And they that shall be of thee shall build the old waste places, thou shalt raise up the foundations of many generations, and thou shalt be called the repairer of the breach, the restorer of parts to dwell in. If thou turn away thy foot from the Sabbath, from doing thy pleasure on my holy day, and call the Sabbath a delight, the holy of the Lord, honorable, and shall honor him, not doing thine own ways, nor finding thine own pleasure, nor speaking thine own words, then shalt thou delight thyself in the Lord.
14: Amen. So what is talking about?
15: And I will cause thee to ride upon the high places of the earth.
1: Amen.
14: Praise the Lord. So what a spiritual blessing is this, keeping the 7 day Sabbath. No wonder the enemy wants us to believe that it is a curse, that it's being in slavery. It's quite the opposite. Jane, yes, okay.
15: Isaiah said some very important phrases here, titles that we are called, those who keep the Sabbath and teach it to others, are called repairers of the breach, the restorer of paths to dwell in.
14: That's a good point.
15: And that reminds me of the verse in Jeremiah 6:16, where Jeremiah says, "Thus saith the Lord, stand ye in the ways, and see, and ask for the old paths, where is the good way, and walk therein, and ye shall find what? Rest for your souls." The old paths are the Ten Commandments, but there's a breach, a broken part in God's law, and that's the Sabbath commandment. The beast system has broken it, thinking to change God's times and laws, putting the fourth, doing away with the second commandment. The fourth becomes the third, and dividing the tenth commandment into two. God wants us to restore the old paths, to walk therein, and we will find rest for our souls.
14: Amen. So this was like a prophecy, isn't it?
1: Yes.
14: God was predicting that in the end time, there will be a church or a group of people or a movement that will restore again.
15: It will be a movement from people from every nation, kindred, tongue, and people, and from every denomination.
14: Right here we see a example, you know, of what you're talking about.
15: Mm-hmm.
14: You know, the three of us came from different background, but we are coming to one common truth, one common gospel, and that is the gospel of grace, the gospel of Jesus Christ. But the gospel of the true grace will never lead anybody to transgress or trespass God's law.
15: Amen.
14: But will take them to obey God's law.
15: God says that everyone who's born again is born in New Jerusalem, born in Zion. They were born there. And New Jerusalem is the mother of us all, Paul says. And so we don't, we become ambassadors of heaven.
14: Amen. Amen. Brother Paul, let's see, because some people are saying that the Sabbath, yes, it was true for the Israelites, for the Jews. In the same book of Isaiah, chapter 56, on the very first verses, 1 through 3, the Bible, I mean, from the Old to the New Testament, we can find the same truth, because God doesn't change. God is the same yesterday, today, and forever. Let's pay attention how God says for whom should be his 7 day Sabbath. Come on, let's go ahead, Brother Paul. Read it. Chapter 56 of Isaiah, verse 1 through 3. Read it, please.
1: Thus saith the Lord, keep ye judgment and do justice, for my salvation is near to come, and my righteousness to be revealed. Blessed is the man that doeth this, and the son of man that laid hold on it, that keepeth the Sabbath from polluting it, and keepeth his hand from doing any evil.
14: Wait, stop right there 1 second, please, Paul. In verse 2, you're reading, it says, blessed the man. It doesn't say bless the Jew, right? It says the man, including Jews or Gentile. Man, he said, and keep reading, we will see the same truth that God is giving this day, his 10 commandment, including the fourth commandment, not only to certain type of people, but for all mankind.
1: It gets better.
14: Okay, go ahead.
1: Neither let the son of the stranger,
14: okay,
1: son of the stranger that hath joined himself to the Lord, speak, saying, the Lord hath utterly separated me from his people. Neither let the eunuch say, behold, I am a dry tree. Two more. For thus saith the Lord unto the eunuch that keep my Sabbaths, and choose the things that please me, and take hold of my covenant, even unto them will I give in mine house and within my walls a place and a name better than of sons.
14: Amen, amen. Brother Patrick.
15: He's not finished yet.
14: No wonder you put two big books together based on Daniel and Revelation.
15: Keep reading, Brother
14: Okay,
15: Paul.
14: Go ahead. You want Paul to keep reading?
15: Not only in my house a name better than of sons, but let's include the rest.
1: Okay, brother. Yes, okay. And a name better than of sons and of daughters, and I will give them an everlasting name that shall not be cut off. Let's do the other verse, please. And also the son of the stranger that joined himself to the Lord to serve him and to love the name of the Lord, to be his servant, everyone that keepeth the Sabbath from polluting it and taketh hold of my covenant. Every one that keepeth the Sabbath from polluting it. That is all inclusive. How much wider can the word get?
14: Amen. Yes, Brother Patrick. Yes.
15: Yes, the door of mercy is wide open for everyone on planet Earth. And the three angels' messages are going to every nation, kindred, tongue, and people. This is not a message from the United States. This is not a message from Italy or from Israel. This is a message from heaven, from God's throne, to everyone, including the United States, and especially the United States, but to every nation, kindred, tongue, and people.
14: Amen. Paul, writing in the book of Hebrews, chapter 4, verse 10, my brother Patrick, I want you to elaborate, because, again, all this truth about the Sabbath, it is found in the Old and the New Testament, it's throughout, because the Bible is only one, and the same author, the same that inspired the writers of the Old Testament, is the same one who inspired the writers of the New Testament. Go ahead, Brother Patrick.
15: I'll start with verse 9, okay. Hebrews chapter 4. There remaineth therefore a rest to the people of God. Notice the next verse. For he that is entered into his rest, he also has ceased from his own works, as God did from his. So we are to cease from our own works as God did from his. And when did God cease from his own works?
14: On the seventh day of the week. Yeah, right. And he says, Paul says in the same chapter 4, that if he will speak of another again today to us, he will not speak of another day. It's so clearly. The word of God is clearly.
15: We have, here it says, if we want to enter into the rest, we have to cease from our own works.
14: Mm-hmm.
15: And to submit to the will of God, this requires a submission to the will of God, and that requires a humility. And it's pride that keeps saying, no, I'm not going to submit. I'm going to do my own will on the seventh day Sabbath. Mm. I'm going to do my own pleasure.
14: I'm going to do what my church tells me to do.
15: This is pride. And Malachi 4 verse 1 says, For behold, the day cometh that shall burn as an oven, and all the proud, yea, all that do wickedly, shall be stubble. Mm. And they will receive the mark of the beast. That's the mark of pride. Mm. The seal of God is the mark of a humble walk with Christ, a humble and contrite heart that God dwells with.
14: To come to obedience.
15: Yes. And submission to the will of God.
14: Yes. We go to the book of James, chapter 2, verse 10. Because, again, the argument goes something like this, but what difference does it make? I mean, I'm a good man. I'm a good person. I do not steal. I do not kill. I do not, kill anybody. I do not commit adultery. But what does the Bible says? If we break one commandment, in James chapter 2, verse 10, what does it say?
1: For whosoever shall keep the whole law and yet offend in one point, he is guilty of all. Whosoever shall keep the whole law and offend in one point shall be guilty of all.
14: Okay, my brother Patrick, can you? Yeah, go ahead.
15: That is why Satan just has to get people to break one law. He's got them in all 10. So if you're breaking the Sabbath commandment, you're breaking all the 10 commandments.
14: Isn't that what James is saying in chapter 2, verse 10?
15: Yes.
14: I believe it's pretty clearly. Anybody can understand it. And it is talking about the 10th commandment. The 10th commandment. It's not talking about a ceremonial law. How can we know that James is talking in there about the 10th commandment and not about the ceremonial law? How can we know? Right there in the context of James 2:10. How do we know, the question is, that he's talking about the 10th commandment and not ceremonial laws? Right there, the context. Brother Patrick, do you want to...
15: Well, the next verse says...
14: Okay, yeah, go ahead.
15: For he that said, do not commit adultery, said also, do not kill. Now if thou commit no adultery, yet if thou kill, thou art become a transgressor of the law. He's quoting from the Ten Commandments, from the table that deals with how we love our neighbor, the sixth and eighth commandment.
14: So the sixth and seventh
15: commandment.
14: Yeah, the reason that I bring this is because many people try to do mockery, you know, trying to make fun of this, and they say, oh, so you have to obey the 600 plus, you know, laws that were written in the book of the Jewish. No, the Bible is speaking directly to the 10th commandment. That's the reason that he gave not one but two examples. And the next verse that you didn't read it, read verse 12. How does the Bible call the 10th commandment?
15: So speak ye and so do as they that shall be judged by the law of liberty.
14: Okay, can you please expand a little bit on this? Because again, many people say, oh no, I'm not in slavery anymore. I'm not in a slave to the law of God. I'm free because God gave me the freedom to disobey, the freedom to break the law.
15: Well, God, it's very interesting that when God delivered his people from Egypt, he said, he brought them to Mount Sinai, and he said, I am the Lord thy God, which have brought thee out of the land of Egypt, out of the house of bondage, and he gave them the law of liberty.
14: It was a law. And why that the Bible call his 10 commandments the law of liberty, Brother Paul?
1: Because it gives freedom. It saves you from this guilt and judgment of sin. Wow. It removes you from the condemnation of sin. If we live in Christ and we do not transgress the law, we are not subject to the penalty of sin, which is death. Isn't that wonderful? Why would you want to live 70 measly years in sin when you could live an eternal life of existence, of lawless, lawfulness with Christ?
14: Amen.
1: In the book of St. Matthew chapter 22, Jesus spoke of the kingdom of heaven. He says, in verse 1, he spake a parable. Verse 2, the kingdom of heaven is likened unto a king which made a marriage feast. Mm-hmm. Let's skip down to the latter verses. Verse 11, in this marriage feast, a man came dressed in his clothes. Mm. The king had provided wedding garments. Right. Remember, this is about the kingdom of heaven, not an ordinary wedding.
14: Right.
1: And when he came and saw this man in his own clothes, he told them, how did you come here having your own clothes? When I have provided for you.
14: Right.
1: He was speechless. Mm. And the king said, bind him hand and foot and cast him out.
14: Mm.
1: Because the king had provided clothes for him. Speaking of this clothes, in Revelation chapter 3, Jesus counsels us to buy of him white raiment that we may be clothed, and our nakedness, which is sin and shame and disgrace, do not show in public. I want you to be clothed in righteousness.
14: Amen.
1: So these people who are not keeping the law and want to dress themselves in their own righteousness, I'm free. I didn't do anything wrong.
14: Yes, it is a big problem. Yes, Brother Patrick.
15: Brother Paul, I think also it's a law of liberty because it gives us self-control. When we're living in sin, we're in bondage to sin. We're not in self. We can't control ourselves. Sin is, Paul describes the experience in Revelation, in Romans chapter 7, in Romans 7, where he says, For that which I do I allow not, for what I would, that do I not, but what I hate, that do I. If then I do that which I would not, I consent unto the law that it is good. Now then it is no more I that do it, but sin that dwelleth in me. And how to find deliverance from sin. That's where the power of Jesus Christ comes, and the promises, the exceeding great and precious promises, to give us victory over sin, and we are set free, and the Holy Spirit writes God's law on our hearts and minds, the law of liberty.
14: In the same book of Romans, chapter 7, verse 7, Paul continues over there, expanding into the beauty, the beautiful, the blessings that it is, coming into obedience with God's eternal, perpetual law. What does it say in there? 7:7, Romans.
1: What shall we say then? Is the law sin? God forbid. Nay, I had not known sin but by the law, for I had not known lust, except the law had said, thou shalt not covet.
14: So again, the God's law bring us liberty, give us freedom. Let's put it in a more human or secular terms over here. Why we are not in jail? I mean, who is put behind bars in jail? Those who obey the law of the land, or the one who breaks the law of the land? Who ends up in jail? Obviously the lawbreakers, right? and so, I mean, we can see so clearly that the Bible, there is a reason why God called it His Ten Commandments, the law of freedom, the law of liberty. And in the same chapter 7 of the book of Romans, verse 12, that's the reason that Paul called it what? He called it the Ten Commandments. He called it what?
1: It is holy.
14: Holy.
1: It is just.
14: It is just.
1: And it is good.
14: It is good. So if something is holy, if something is just, and something is good, why then are we going to say that Jesus or the disciple or whoever nailed that in the cross of Calvary?
1: Because the carnal mind, which is the mind subject to sin, is enmity with God. It's averse. It is the war itself against God. If you are in enmity with holiness, justice, and goodness, who are you?
14: Yes.
1: What
14: yes.
1: kind of mind do you have?
14: Yeah.
1: If you are averse to the law, you are averse to holiness, you're averse to justice, and you're averse to goodness.
14: Yes. My brother Patrick, then there is a great need, isn't it, for this truth to go out to every nation, every people, every tongue, because Satan has been deceiving practically the whole world, isn't it?
15: Yes. Jesus said in John 16, verse 8, and when he has come, talking about the Holy Spirit, the Holy Spirit will do three things. He will reprove the world of sin and of righteousness and of judgment. The sin is when we break the law. Righteousness is when we're obedient to the law. And judgment is because everyone will be judged by the law. And so it is good that the true Ten Commandments be proclaimed fully to all the world, so that everyone will have a knowledge of God's law and make a reasonable choice.
14: Amen. Because there will be a choice. We'll be talking about that man-made commandments has been enforced throughout the history. Man-made religion or doctrines has been imposed and is going to be imposed by the union of religious power with secular power. And God, in the other hand, is saying, no, my kingdom is not a force. My kingdom is of kingdom of love. If you love me, Jesus said what?
15: Obey my commandments.
14: You will keep my commandments. So my brethren, I give you 10 seconds, Brother Paul. I need to conclude.
1: We must submit to as Brother Patrick said, to humility, the humility of walking with God, surrendering our lives to Him. Let Him make the decisions and be obedient to His laws.
14: Amen. Oh, Brother Patrick?
15: Revelation 1:10, John says, I was in the Spirit on the Lord's Day. The Lord's Day, the Bible defines as the Sabbath, Isaiah 58:12. The key to understanding the Bible and the prophecies in Revelation and Daniel is to be in the Spirit on the Lord's Day.
14: Amen. Apostle Paul, writing in the book of Romans chapter 8, he described that only those who have been dying to the flesh and to self are going to be the one that will be obedient to God and to His word and to His commandments. Let's pray to the Lord that He will give us that humility that you're both of you are talking about, that humbleness, that meekness, so we can surrender ourselves to Him and we can obey all His commandments. May the Lord bless us all.
16: Amen.
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6: When the scourge was brought down upon the back of a victim, the flesh was literally shredded to ribbons. And the blood flowed out, not just trickled, it flowed out. After that beating, historians say you could see some of the vital organs of that individual. From the back, it just takes the back, it just rips the back to shreds.

0: Welcome to Apply Within, a verse-by-verse study of the Word of God with Pastor Bob Davis of North Country Chapel. We invite you to join with us as we, by the power of God's Holy Spirit, apply His Word within our own hearts as we study line upon line, precept upon precept, verse by verse, through the Bible. Pilate has Jesus scourged as our study of John continues in chapter 19. Here's Pastor Bob.
1: Let me start in verse 37. We finished up chapter 18, but let me start in verse 37. Jesus is before Pilate. Pilate therefore said to him, "Are you a king then?" Jesus answered, "Thou sayest that I'm a king. To this end I was born. And for this cause I came into the world, that I should bear witness to the truth. Everyone that is of the truth hears my voice, listens to my voice." Pilate said to him, "What is truth?" And then when he had said this, he went back out to the Jews. Remember, they didn't want to be unclean. They couldn't step more than two steps into the Hall of Praetorium, the judgment hall there. So he went back out to the Jews. He said to them, "I find in him no fault at all." That's one. "I find in him no fault at all." In American, he is innocent. He is not guilty of anything. "But you have a custom that I should," verse 39, "that I should release to you one at Passover. We therefore I release to you the king of the Jews." You want me to let Jesus go? "Then cried they all again." The chief priests started it and got everybody else joining in. If you put all four gospels together, they were the instigators, you know, spread out through the crowd, and you start yelling, "He's ugly, he's ugly." And pretty soon everybody else joins in because people are like sheep. You get one of them going in the wrong direction and they all follow. The devil has said that and he uses it to his advantage. "So I release to you Jesus, the king of the Jews." They cried, "Then cried they all saying, not this man, but Barabbas." Now Barabbas was a murderer, a robber, a thief, an insurrectionist. We learn from the four gospels put together. He's a bad guy. He killed Romans and things. And they want him instead. Do the people really want him instead? No, the people are being led by their leaders. And the people are just like sheep. They don't know what do we say now? And then someone yells out, have you ever been to a riot? It gets really weird instantly, and the people don't really know what they're doing. You got a few people in the crowd that are egging everybody on to do this and do this. And soon they're all doing this. As a police officer in the riots in Las Vegas and the Culinary Union went on strike, 90,000 people out there on the streets, all of them in a bad mood. Now I'm a pastor in all my police gear. And riot gear. And got, you know, bazookas and chains and knives and, you know, things. And we're standing in skirmish lines. And there's a group of Baptists. What do you do with that? But I'm out there, and one of the people in the crowd looked like a pastor. Pastors, I mean, look at him. I mean, he just looked like one. And he's yelling, "That's the Antichrist. And they're going to put the mark on you. Don't let them arrest you." Well, they're throwing rocks and bottles and ugly things, not just words. And so my lieutenant tapped me on the shoulder. I'm not allowed to turn around. You're in a skirmish line. But he's talking to me. He goes, you see the lady? She's about three steps to your left, about 20 feet in front of you. Yes, sir, I see her. Okay, we're going to take her. She's instigating and getting more people riled up, hotter and hotter. So he said, we just need to take her. Because what's going to happen is you're going to have a whole group of people running a skirmish line of about 15 police officers, and somebody's really going to get hurt on both sides because now everybody's fighting to protect their own arms and legs and things, right? So I said, okay. And when he tapped me on the shoulder, I stepped out and I grabbed her. Now, I'm the pastor that teaches Bible studies. I just happened to be a police officer. That's what you do to earn a living at the time. I grab her gently and I say, "Ma'am, I'm going to take you behind the line. We're going to arrest you. We're going to take you downtown. We're just going to fingerprint you. You're not going to be charged. Your crime is, you know, public, whatever you call it. you know, whatever the term we want to use, said, nothing's going to happen to you. You'll have to go to court. You'll have to probably pay a little bit of fine, but it's okay. So she didn't fight me too much. But as she was coming back through the line, we have a badge number, right? And so he hands me a magic marker. And he says, just write on her arm your badge number, because you can't leave. They'll take her downtown, they'll book her, and then you can write the report and put your badge number and all on that. So we wrote it on her arm. Well, that pastor said, that's the mark of the beast. You can't go to heaven. You can't do it. Don't anybody let them. You know? And so she starts licking it off. And I told her, it is not the mark of the beast. I'm pretty sure I'm not the Antichrist. I'm pretty sure, you know, I'm busy. I don't have that kind of time. I'd like to run the world, but, you know, come on, lighten up. This is not the mark of the beast. This is my badge number. And she's screaming, and now she's completely out of control. She is so afraid. She thinks she's going to hell. And so now it all broke loose. They tried to break through the line. So now we're having to arrest all of them, and now we're putting our badge numbers on their neck because they can't lick that. Well, they were trying to do it off each other, but still. You see, you can get people in a heightened state to say anything you want them to say and believe anything you want them to believe. And these poor people, I felt sorry for them. I kept saying, I'm a pastor. I just happen to be carrying a gun. I'm a pastor, and I'll pray with you, and we're all right, and you're not going to hell, but you're going to go to jail, and you're going to be printed. But that, I didn't do that. You did that, right? But they just couldn't hear it. They're just afraid, and now they're all believing. That man's telling them they can never go to heaven. And that's what's going on right here. So let me say it quickly, and we'll start in chapter 19. Jesus went through 6 mock trials, 3 religious and 3 Roman, you know, government. So you start to get the impression that it was God's will that Jesus die. But we knew it from the start. We read through Isaiah. So keep that in mind, because now look, John chapter 19, and let me start in verse 1. Then Pilate, therefore, took Jesus and scourged him, had him whipped, beaten. That's not legal. Well, Rome can do anything it wants, but they weren't allowed to hit someone who's not been convicted yet. Pilate just said out loud, I said that's one. He's innocent. I find him completely innocent. No crimes. And they say, well, we want Barabbas. Put him to death. So Pilate takes Jesus and has him beaten. And the soldiers plaited a crown of thorns. They put one together, put it on his head, and then they put him on him a purple robe. And said, Hail, King of the Jews. And they smote him. That means they punched him and slapped him with their hands. They're not allowed to do that. They don't care. It's a Jew. Don't you get it? They don't care. Rome doesn't care. Pilate knows better. He just publicly pronounced the man innocent. Now he has him beaten. If you read the other Gospels, put all together, he said, well, then what do you want me to do with this Jesus, your king? And they said, crucify him, away with him. We want him, away with him means he's got to die, not just send him out of the country, not just put him in prison. He's got to be gone forever. Away with him. Want him dead. But Pilate wanted to set Jesus free, let him go, thinking for sure the people would choose him over Barabbas, a murderer. They chose Barabbas anyway. They didn't. It was the crowd, the leaders in the crowd, just dispersed through the crowd, yelling out, well, we want Barabbas. And you go, we do? Yeah, come on, Bob. Okay, Barabbas, I don't know who we want. Tell me what we're doing next, right? That's people. Don't be that. Pilate is shocked and stuck. What do you do now? And then the soldiers took him and they mocked him because he had said he was king of the Jews. So they made a crown of thorns. Those thorns, as you've probably seen over there in Israel, they're 8 to 9 inches long. And boy, you got to be careful when you make a crown, because you get it all over your hands and you're kind of bleeding just trying to put it together. And those things are tough. As a matter of fact, they made that crown of thorns and they had to pound his head with something almost like a baseball bat to get it to lock in. You know what? A crown of thorns. That should strike or ring a bell or strike into our hearts what we learned way back in Genesis. Thorns are symbolic of the curse which sin brought to all mankind. Remember that? Let me read it. Genesis 3, 17 and 18. And unto Adam, the Lord said, because you have hearkened unto the voice of thy wife, and have eaten of the tree of which I commanded you, saying, thou shalt not eat of it. Cursed is the ground for your sake, because of you. In other words, in sorrow shall you eat it all the days of your life. Of all the days of your life. Thorns also and thistles shall it bring forth to you, and you shall eat the herb of the field. In the sweat of thy face shalt thou eat bread, till thou return to the ground, for out of it wast thou taken. For dust thou art, and unto dust thou shalt return. You see, symbolic, those thorns represent what? Sin. The sin of mankind. And Jesus wore that crown of thorns to remind every one of us. They took that crown of thorns and they pounded it down to his head so that it wouldn't keep falling off. You know, that's tacky for a king. So you just take a baseball bat and just pound it into place. That would have caused excruciating pain for Jesus Christ. And it was all designed to cause him untold pain and humiliation. And Jesus did not deserve that, but I did. Jesus did not deserve any of that, but you did. Every human being has sinned and come short of the glory, even the ones that say they aren't sinners. And I used to wonder, when they hit him, they put a bag over his head and punch him, take the bag off and say, okay, you're the Son of God? Tell us, who hit you that time? And you got 200 or 300 soldiers there taking turns, and so he was beaten to a pulp. It was all designed to cause him shame, humility, embarrassment, and pain. And I used to wonder, because Isaiah said, like a lamb before her, or a sheep before her shearers is silent, so he will keep his mouth closed. And I'd say, Lord, why don't you speak up? Why don't you just say something? Stop them from doing it. You'll go to the cross, okay. But, and the answer comes back, because it wasn't for me, it was for you. I had to keep quiet. You deserved it, and I took it for you. That's why he remained silent there. He was taking my place. He was taking yours, if you will let him, if you will receive him. They put a purple robe on Jesus. Of course, everybody, you look through Scripture, purple, the color of royalty. Then they mocked him. They laughed at him while punching him in the face and spitting in his face. They're making fun of him, shouting out, "Hail to the King of the Jews." We see our sins placed on Jesus Christ so that we might be clothed with the robe of God's righteousness instead. He took all the suffering and pain so that we could wear, by grace through faith, righteousness. In that purple robe that they used to mock him, to humiliate him, we see our sins placed on Jesus. Now think about this. After they beat him, they put a robe on him. And so now that robe is hanging on his back and sticking to his back, and it's bloody and it starts to stick. And then they would rip that robe off, remember, and start the bleeding again when he has to carry his cross. There's all kinds of things Jesus went through. And they're not pretty to see on the TV screen or anywhere. It's just terrible, ugly, violent. Pilate, therefore, he went forth again and said to them, "Behold, I bring him forth to you that you may know that I find no fault in him." Then Jesus came forth wearing the crown of thorns and that purple robe, and Pilate says to the people, "Behold the man." When the chief priests, therefore, and officers saw Jesus, they cried out, saying, "Crucify him, crucify him." Pilate says to them, "You take him and crucify him. I find no fault in him." Everybody, if you're counting, that's three times. Publicly, in a court of Roman law, publicly, in court, the adjudicator, the judge, Pilate himself, said three times publicly, "Jesus Christ is innocent of anything. Not guilty of a thing." He says, "So you take him and you crucify him. I find no fault in him." The Jews answered, "We have a law, and by our law, he must die because he made himself the Son of God." Notice what Pilate's trying to do here. He's trying to take the pressure off himself. That's why he had Jesus beaten. He's seen those scourgings many times. A lot of the people die. Jesus lived through that because the Father said he had to be nailed to that tree. So he was still alive. And here's Pilate's, here's the logic. We're going to make this guy look so thrashed that I'm going to bring him out and see how they put that crown on his head and the robe, how the soldiers have been making fun of him. The people are going to feel so sorry for this guy and think he's had enough. Let him go. That's what Pilate is hoping for. It's psychology.
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1: Chief priests and the Pharisees begin to shout out at the top of their lungs, "Crucify him, crucify him." Pilate is shocked. Yeah, and it's like, okay, this is crazy. I give up. He says, "Then you take him and you crucify him." And then the third time, "I have found him completely innocent. You kill him. You crucify him." We learned right here, and we've learned it with sharing with other people, we learned that it takes more than human emotion, more than human passion and feelings to bring the lost sinner to salvation. It takes a heart, a surrendered heart. You will never, ever argue someone into the kingdom of God. You cannot do it. But we'll argue until our last breath is done. But you cannot argue anyone into the kingdom. The only people that you will meet in heaven, everyone you meet, "How did you get here?" They will say, "Somebody loved me here. I got loved into the kingdom." You didn't threaten them by hell. You didn't beat all their amazing, dopey arguments. You didn't do that. It is not this. It's a heart. It's not a cerebral thing that happens. It's a heart when the Spirit of God speaks to that heart. Now, Pilate, almost done here. Pilate said, "You crucify him." He said, "I find him innocent." Third time, publicly, he pronounced him innocent. He said, "Wants to let the guy go. Nobody will let him go." So Pilate said, "Then you crucify him." Now, Pilate knows good and well that only the Romans could crucify. The Jews weren't allowed to do it. They could stone him to death, but they wanted him to suffer because he claimed to be deity, right? He claimed to be the Son of God. They understood what that meant. That means God in human flesh, Messiah. Did Jesus ever claim to be God? Yes. And again, the Jewish people said it. No. He says, "We're not going to," he's shocked. Pilate knew good and well they couldn't do it. The Romans wouldn't have allowed it. The people say, "We can't crucify him, but you can." He claimed to be the Son of God. He claimed deity. "That's blasphemy," they said. "He's broken our law. By our law, he has to die. He's got to be put to death because he claimed, deity." Now, if you're looking for it, it's Leviticus 24:16. It was around this time, approximately, Pilate's wife sent him a really strange message. Matthew 27:19. When he sat down on the judgment seat, his wife sent unto him saying, "You have nothing to do with this innocent man." She decided Jesus was innocent too. "For I have suffered many things this day in a dream." I had a dream. All I'm saying, just a quick note, get this guy off your hands. Just don't do anything with him. Let him go. He's innocent. And what did Pilate do? Well, I've read the other gospels. Pilate took water and said, "There's nothing I can do." Yes, there was. You could have said, "I'm letting him go and I don't care what you think." But he was a coward. He was weak. He knew what was right and he wouldn't do it. So he took water, probably a bowl of water, and washed his hands in front of the crowd. You'll find that in the Old Testament. Washed his hands in front of the crowd, symbolizing his desire, basically, to absolve himself from being involved in this whole thing. "I don't even want any part of it. Wash my hands of the whole thing." But his words, "I am innocent of this man's blood," did not make him innocent, did it? You could wash your hands all day, but you are the one sending him to die. All through history, people argue, who put him to death? Well, some say the Jews. Some say, all of us Christians know who did it. We did, didn't we? All sinners. He says, "I'm innocent of this man's blood. You just whatever." And Pilate

0: Just because you say you're innocent of it doesn't change a thing. You're not innocent of it, Pilate. You're guilty of this, what do we call it, travesty, mockery of justice. There was no justice there. Pilate goes down in all of history as the man who condemned and ordered the crucifixion of Jesus Christ. Had he not done it, they could not have crucified him. They would have had to do something else with him. The Savior of the world, he condemned and ordered the crucifixion of the Savior of the world. You ever wonder what happened to Pilate? He got called back to Rome. The Jews kept uprising and uprising. He got called back to Rome, and they gave him the left foot of fellowship, took away his position, took away his titles, and it was maybe not even 10 years later. He took his own life. I was hoping, when you're reading the history, you're hoping that he would have received Jesus as his Lord and Savior and put, you know, he could see the innocence, but instead he took his own life. When you share Jesus with people, you're doing a good thing. But I hope you're seeing now what we're all slowly learning. We're not going to trick them into it. We're not going to argue them into it. That heart, the only thing that's going to get to that heart is not your stories or mine, not our arguments from Scripture or out of Scripture. It's going to be the Holy Spirit himself. And that's what we're hoping for, that the Holy Spirit would work and use us.
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5: In 1862, Abraham Lincoln signed the Morrill Act, helping states create colleges focused on agriculture, mechanics, science, and practical education. The principle was not centralized control, it was opportunity. Lincoln's Morrill Act reminds us that America can support education without surrendering education to Washington. Why did it matter? Because a free nation needs citizens equipped to work, build, steward, and govern themselves. Scripture gives work a sacred weight. In Genesis, God placed man in the garden to work it and to keep it. Proverbs honors the one who works his land. Paul warns against idleness and calls believers to earn their bread. Why does that still matter today? Because education should form capable people under God, not dependent subjects under bureaucracy.
6: We cannot control what happens in the future.
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6: 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So I think it's important to remember there is a part of this that we are going to have to accept that. We're going to have to accept that there are things we cannot control, but take responsibility for what we can control. I can't control what someone else says, but I can control my reaction to it. I can't control if I walk into a coffee shop and someone just bumps into me and says rude things to me because the coffee shop frappéed their latte and waylaid their whole day, right? And now they're trying to take it out on me. But here's what I can do. I can look at them and think, just because you lay down an offense doesn't mean I have to pick it up, carry it with me, and let it ruin my day.
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9: 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Here you will hear teaching that will challenge you to a deeper walk with Jesus. Whatever place you are in your understanding of God's plan for your life, you will grow closer by listening. No shame, no guilt, and no condemnation. But you will be challenged to a closer walk with God. Now here's Pastor Israel with today's teaching.
10: God has already said in His sovereign will and way, He says, you know, the younger will serve the older. You know, it's not an indictment against Esau. It's just a representative behavior that Esau displayed. Okay, Esau became the father of the Edomites. Okay, the Edomites were one of the most notorious pagan worshipers at that time. Okay, so it's just it's consistent with what attitude Esau displayed before God, and that's why God made the decision that it goes to Jacob. This same ultimate blessing, of course, is available to us in Christ Jesus. Now, there are three transformative realities that has to happen in our lives in order for us to receive this blessing of righteousness, okay? And ultimately, enjoy the benefits of them, okay? There are three things, and we see this in the life of Jacob. So if you're taking notes, you know, there are just three simple transformative realities. Number one, we have to come to a place of complete dependence on God. Now, you might say, oh, that's a simple point enough. You say that enough. Or preachers talk about completely depending on the Lord. But trust me, this is not an easy thing. Even for many Christians who say, oh, I depend on the Lord. They really don't. We really don't. This is not automatic for us. We have to learn this. We have to learn complete dependence on God. Not halfway dependence. Not partial dependence. Complete dependence on God. Look at verse 24. And Jacob was left alone. Got to come to that place when you are absolutely alone. Jacob had no more options. He had nowhere to go. He had nowhere to run, and he had nobody to deceive. Okay? You got your father-in-law behind you trying to take back what you took from him, and you got your brother in front of you with 400 armed militia. The Bible says 400 armed men, and that's just because he's traveling. He took 400 armed men. This is the guy who was crying and made himself happy with the idea of killing you. So where is Jacob? Jacob had no place to go. He was alone. No other options. He finds himself completely depending on God's mercy at this point. That's no place to go. And you and I must get to that place in our lives in order to receive that ultimate blessing. The righteousness of Christ in us makes us righteous before God. And this is the requirement for being blessed in the ultimate sense. You know, we often are like Jacob, you know. I can weave my way towards God's favor. I can work my way with my own ability to achieve the happiness that I want. I can somehow find ways to achieve this success that I've been looking for. And we ultimately say, oh, God is happy with me because I'm just a good person and I'm a smart guy and he's given me all of these things. You know, outside the righteousness of Christ, they don't mean anything. Rewards without requirements of blessing doesn't work. Esau got what he wanted, amen? 400 men. The Bible says that Esau was rich, wealthy, powerful. In our standards, that's a blessed man, okay? He had everything, but he wasn't blessed because he wasn't righteous. He didn't know the blessing. Didn't care about Abraham's faith. Didn't care about all of that. And in fact, he was the father of the most idol-worshipping tribe that had ever walked the earth. On the other hand, Jacob, he didn't do any better. He was on the run. Oh, he had a little bit of property, okay? I mean, he wasn't in poverty, true. But man, he found himself just scared to death. In front of him was death. Behind him was poverty. He had to be taught to come to the end of himself, as we have to be taught to come to the end of ourselves. And that's how we receive the blessing. We had to be changed. We need to be placed in a position of righteousness before we can be called blessed by God. We have to come to the realization that God puts us in a position to be blessed. But if we keep on rejecting the requirement of asking Jesus to be our righteousness, we will be attached to the wrong ideas of what it means to be blessed. Some people, even Christians miss this. You know, in Jeremiah 29:12-13, Jeremiah proclaimed, then when you see the Bible use the word then, it's preempting. It's referring to something that previously happened. It's referring to a requirement. He says, then you will call on me and come and pray to me and I will listen to you. Okay? There's a requirement before you and I can come to God and for God to listen to us. Very important. Don't say, oh, I've been saying this to God, but I don't think like God is listening to me. There's a requirement for that. And that is you need to be in a position of righteousness. If you're not a follower of Jesus, you have to get to that point before God even hears your prayer. Now, that's shocking to a lot of people. Oh, God hears my prayer. Oh, he hears it. He hears it. I'm a father. When my kids were little, they called my name all the time, and I hear them. But I say to myself, ah, I told you a billion times to do this, a trillion times to do this. And then, nah, I hear you. But we have this idea that God is, oh, yo, what do you need? What do you need? Blah, blah, blah, blah. Not here. Not in the Word. We got to come to a place wherein, hey, we got to come clean and say, hi, I need to be placed in this position. I need to know the requirement. The Bible says, Jeremiah says, then you will call on me and come to pray to me, and I will listen to you. You will seek me and find me, what? When you seek me with all of your heart. And sometimes we just read that and we say, oh, I'm seeking the Lord with all of my heart. But what does our life look like? You and I can seek God, even pray to God. But if the heart isn't right with God, we will still have to learn to completely depend on Him and surrender. It was God's will for Jacob to be the one through whom the ultimate blessing will come. But he still had a choice. And he had to learn and receive it the hard way. Proverbs 3:5 says, trust in the Lord with what? With all your heart. And lean not on your own understanding. Those are powerful verses. And we just assume that we understand them. But we don't know the background of why that command was given. And we're discovering them right now. Esau and Jacob wanted the reward. They didn't want the requirement. Number two, the second transformative reality about this ultimate blessing is that Jacob, just as you and I today, must learn to win by losing. We must find victory by failure or conquer by defeat. Conquer by defeat. In other words, victory comes from losing. Seems like a contradiction in terms. But that's what it took for Jacob to be declared blessed. Jacob has always been a go-getter. He would lie, he would deceive, he would cheat his way to possess what he wanted. In this case, he wanted the blessing, and he wanted it so bad that he was willing to do all of those things. He fought God hard for this. He fought hard, but he had to suffer first. He had to suffer a blow in his life. He needed to be knocked out first. You know, I watch boxing quite a bit, and I go to YouTube and I watch the greatest knockouts of all time. And one of the knockouts video that I saw was tremendous. This guy got hit by a left hook, and I'm telling you, he was sleeping even before he hit the canvas, okay? And he was flat on the canvas, flat on his back, but you know what he was doing? He was doing this. He was unconscious already, but he was still fighting, saying, I'm still going to win this. He's flat on his back. His eyes were closed. Sometimes we're that way. You know, Jacob was that way. The Bible says, look, let's read the account. And a man wrestled with him until the breaking of day. When the man saw that he did not prevail against Jacob, he touched his hip socket, and Jacob's hip was put out of joint as he wrestled with him. Then he said, let me go, for the day is broken. But Jacob said, I will not let you go unless you bless me. And he said to him, what is your name? And here's the important thing. And Jacob said to him, my name is Jacob. You know what that is? That is a confession. Finally, Jacob had to say, I'm a deceiver, okay? Happy? Confession. And we saw the rest of the story. He said to him, from now on, you're not going to be the deceiver anymore. Your name is going to be Israel. And this is where a lot of the confusion happened, right? You read that, and we misread that half the time. We think that Jacob was wrestling with the angel of God, and we think that he was winning. This was not a contest at all. That angel could have killed him at any time. But God saw that he really meant, he really wanted this blessing, and he was willing to risk his own life. And he fought with this guy all night. And don't imagine this as Jacob, you know, trying to. This was the knockout guy with the. This was a beatdown. This is 49ers Seahawk level beatdown. This was not a contest. Again, the angel could have killed him. It's like me trying to fight Mike Tyson on the ring, right? Jacob was not in a position to win this thing. And this is what really happened. The angel says, "Let me go. You ain't changing. I'm not going to give you the blessing. Let me go. You know, this is a futile attempt. You're not going to win. I can kill you. So just let me go. Be on your way." Jacob says, "I will not let you go until you bless me." And so the angel had to say, "Okay, what are you willing to give? Or are you willing to do what I ask you? What's your name?" "Yes, I'm a deceiver." That's the confession part. "I'm a deceiver." And the angel says, "Okay, your name will no longer be Jacob. It will now be Israel." And the name Israel, of course, is mentioned there. The meaning of the name Israel is the word survive. He went from a deceiver to a survivor. That's the name Israel. He met God face to face and didn't die. Okay? That in itself is a blessing. That's the blessing right there. He contended with God and with the people around him, and he didn't get killed. So this wasn't like a fight. This was a place wherein, you know, he finally had to surrender. He had to accept defeat. "I'm not going to let you go." He was hanging on to the guy's leg. You know, I'm not going to give up until you bless me. And that's the desperation that we need. I'm not going to let go of your grace until I receive it. You know, when you receive the forgiveness of God, when you receive the presence of God in your life, you would want this. This is the thing that you would pursue. Let's not misread this account. Jacob had to be put in a place wherein he understood that there's no way he can win this thing. There's no way he can fight God and win. And he became a survivor. It was credited to him as victory. Okay? Losing. Winning by losing. For the first time in his life, he couldn't deceive the angel that he wrestled with. He couldn't cheat him. He couldn't run. For the first time, he showed faith. So now the angel had to prove that Jacob meant it. Yeah, you want to be blessed? Okay. Broke his body. This happened in there. Yeah, you want the blessing? Broke his body. And Jacob had the audacity to ask, who are you? What's your name? What are you asking for? You're going to know who it is that broke your hip. You're going to know, because for the rest of your life, you're going to remember this night that you tried to fight with God and was broken. And the Bible says that he got up the following morning and he was like this. Hebrews says what? "And at the end of Jacob's life, he worshiped the Lord leaning on a staff." Unbelievable, because he had to be placed on a position of defeat. Some of us today, or maybe some of the people listening to this message, maybe you already trust Jesus, but you're still hanging on to your old ways, old habit, old faulty thoughts. It's time to stop fighting God with your ideas. Maybe God is withholding the benefits of his blessings because we have not embraced the ultimate blessing. Saying we love Jesus but not honoring his name is like saying you're a singer and you can't sing in tune. All right? You can call yourself a singer. "Well, I'm a singer," but you can't hold a tune. It's time to own up. You're called to read a poem, not to sing a song. We got to accept certain things. Psalm 34 verse 18 says, "The Lord is close to the brokenhearted and saves those who are crushed in spirit." The Bible says that. Why does God want me to be crushed in spirit? Because you and I be fighting God throughout our lives if we are not crushed in our spirit. Victory or conquest by defeat is how we get to be righteous. Do not fight God's will. 2 Corinthians 12:9 says, "But he said to me," he said this to Paul, "My grace is sufficient for you, for my power is made perfect in weakness. Therefore, I will boast all the more gladly about my weakness, so that Christ's power may rest on me." You know the secret of Christ's power resting on us? Is this whole winning by being defeated. We need to give up. We need to surrender. Jacob, before it's too late, before God misplaced your hip, so to speak, give up. Don't pretend that you know your life is okay when it's not. You've got to do something about it. "Oh, I don't need to do that, Pastor. I just need to love Jesus." Yeah, I've been a pastor a long time, and I know messages like this isn't gonna sit well with a lot of people because we want the comfort of the Word. But the Word, in order to really comfort us, must first convict us. I wish I could just say, "Hey, you know, everything's good." Place will probably be filled. But the fact of the matter is, I'm responsible as a preacher for one thing only, and that is that when you and I face Jesus, you didn't get cheated. You knew what you were getting into when you walked with Jesus. Now, Psalms 119 verse 71, one of my favorite verses in the Bible. It says, "It was good for me to be afflicted, that I might learn your decrees." Oh, that's a heavy statement to say. We don't want the afflicted part, so we don't learn the decrees. How many blessings, you know, how many benefits have we really received from God? Right? Many of you have been healed from your affliction. Many of you have been blessed with a great job. Many of us have been, you know, it's a miracle you have a smile on your face. All of that is God's blessing. But what did God get out of it? Now, that's a question you have to answer. Your preacher can't answer it. The church cannot answer it. Nobody can answer it but you. Jacob had to answer the angel. "What's your name?" "Yeah, I'm a deceiver. I cheat. I don't really understand what God wants from me." And that's when he got the blessing. Finally, there's a third transformative reality of the ultimate blessing. And that is, it will give us a change of direction. The change of direction necessary for us to receive the blessing. Okay? You can't receive the blessing unless God himself changes the direction. And you follow the direction of the Lord. Look at verses 26 to 28. "Then he said, 'Let me go, for the day has broken.' But Jacob said, 'I will not let you go unless you bless me.'" And of course, we found out that he had to be changed and that he had to be broken. And then his name was changed. Jacob had been battling this man all night. He was getting beat up, but he won't give up. So the man said, "Okay, you've proven that in the face of defeat, you will not let me go." The man put him on injured reserve. No. First he asked for his name. Then he changed his name. That's a confession. But now for the rest of your life, you're going to walk with a limp. You're going to walk recognizing that you tried to fight God and you're blessed because you survived. He had to pay the price for it. For he will be reminded for the rest of her life what it took to actually be blessed by God. God's blessing and its benefits requires righteousness or right standing with God. And the only way we can have a right standing with God is to put our faith in Jesus and surrender to his rule. Obey his word. The blessed, the Bible says, the blessed or the righteous will what? Will live by faith. That's what the Bible says. The righteous shall live by faith. The word righteous there is the word for being blessed by God. We need to depend on God completely. We must become conquerors by defeating our own self-righteousness and be placed in a position of righteousness and change the direction of our lives. Loved ones, don't wait till we're crippled before we get the blessing. Don't wait until God does something, allows something to happen in our lives before we accept his rule. Ephesians 4:22-24 says, "You were taught with regard to your former way of life to put off the old self, which is being corrupted by its deceitful desires, to be made new in the attitude of our minds, of your minds, and to put on the new self created to be like God in true righteousness and holiness." Now, you already know that there was a big twist in this story. You know that it was Esau who got what they both thought was the blessing, that is the wealth, the power, and the prestige that comes with a blessing. Esau got what both of them are looking for. And many of us today, we still think that the blessing is limited to all of the things that benefit us. But the true ultimate blessing is to be placed as a righteous person, the righteousness of God in Christ Jesus. The twist here is this. When Esau was about to confront his brother Jacob, the Bible says this. Instead of killing him, what did Esau do? He showed mercy on Jacob. Now listen very carefully, okay? The Bible says that when they finally met, Jacob's, you know, tried to bribe him with gifts. Jacob tried to appease him, butter him up. And Esau says, "What are these things? I don't need this. Can you see who I am? I got 400 men behind me." He was in a position of power. He has wealthy. He doesn't need anything. You know what he did? He embraced and kissed Jacob. That's always fascinated me. I didn't know why. What changed his heart at that moment? Here's what changed Esau. It's funnier than you think. Okay? Esau was given the report, "Your brother Jacob, the one you hate, it's coming this way. Okay, you don't have to go bother yourself. I'm gonna kill the man. You know, for you. I'm gonna kill him for you." And Esau probably said, "Okay, you know, how's he doing? Okay, this is how your brother Jacob is doing. He fled from your house, he fled from his father-in-law's house, he's being hunted by his father-in-law, and you are hunting him down to kill him, and guess what? He's crippled." And Esau probably said in his mind, "If this is what it means to be blessed, to walk with a limp, to be chased all over the place, to be always in fear," Esau says, "Jacob, you can have that blessing. I don't want it." That's why he was not righteous. He did not see what the true blessing is. He was only after the benefits. If this is what it means, I feel sorry for you, Jacob. Yeah, you know, you may have stolen the blessing, but Esau says, "But I have all the benefits." It's confrontational. What are we willing to go through to walk with Jesus? Favor, happiness, delight of God are the rewards we receive, but to be made righteous is the requirement. The Bible says, "In Christ we have the righteousness of God," and that, loved ones, is the ultimate blessing.
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20: I just got back from a great trip to Italy and Switzerland when I was speaking at a family office conference in Lake Como. It made me think about the first time my wife and I visited Italy, and we got a chance to do a tour of Rome. And in this tour of Rome, we learn that there's five basilicas that the Vatican actually controls. So, of course, everyone knows about St. Peter's Basilica, center of St. Peter's Square. But my favorite out of the five is actually St. Paul's outside the walls, of course, dedicated to the Apostle Paul. And when you go there just outside the city of Rome, in a way, it's the most simple, least ornate, I felt more comfortable with. And they have the portraits of all the popes all along the wall. And we happened to be there right before Pope John Paul II passed away, literally a week before. And so the light was still shining on his portrait. And one of the things that I thought was interesting was the tour guide saying, hey, you know what? Oftentimes, you see this pope looked just like the previous pope. And then we started talking about how once popes could no longer have children, that their nephews often looked like them as well. And the tour guide would give that little wink. And I had a laugh at that. And that's when I was really thinking about something different, that the little joke is hiding in a word we all use, and where it actually comes from should stop us for a moment. That word is nepotism. And it didn't come from politics. It didn't come from business. It came from the church, capital C, from the old word for nephew. Because for a few hundred years, the men with the most sacred power on earth kept handing it to their own relatives. And it got a name for that. And eventually it got its own law. Welcome to 10 Talents. I'm your host, Keith Koo. We're the show that wants to multiply impact and add value. Now, what I wanted to say is the practice I mentioned earlier, popes having kids, sons actually, and then later on when popes could no longer have sons, they would have nephews. And this tour guide in Rome was joking that looking at all the portraits that's located in St. Paul's outside the wall, that you could actually see the resemblance of this nephew to a previous pope. And so the word for that is nepotism. In Italian, I think it's pronounced nepote, and in Latin, nepos. So if you think about it, nephews are relatives. And so back to the controversy, sometimes the popes had sons, and then that was outlawed. And so when they couldn't have sons anymore, they may have had actual nephews, or they may have had sons and called them nephews. And it became a formal office with a name. There was a time where the cardinals, the people that report to the Pope, they actually had the title of Cardinal Nephew. And Alexander VI placed his own son among those cardinals. So I don't mean this to be accusatory of any denomination. So if it sounds like that, I apologize. What I wanted to really talk about is the word nepotism did start from nephew. And that word nephew is literally because of actual nephews from leaders, or in essence, sons. And when we think about at the time when the most sacred power on earth starts running into a family business, you don't have actually a scandal, it's actually a system. And this system, the Bible clearly names. And so I don't want to, again, make this a denominational problem. It's a human one. And the Bible indicts it centuries before Rome even existed as the center of Christianity. So let's look back at a few stories. We can think about Eli and his sons in 1 Samuel 2. Hophni and Phinehas ran the priesthood as a family racket. They took their best of the offerings and used the office for themselves. And Eli, their father, and I quote, restrained them not. So here we have a very influential priest who wouldn't govern his own son's actions. And it ended actually being terrible and destroyed their entire household. And then since we're talking about it, we could talk about Samuel himself and his sons, 1 Samuel 8. Samuel, we all know, was considered a good man. And he made his sons judges, and they turned aside after dishonest gain, and they took bribes. So even a good father doesn't guarantee accountability, especially for their sons. And it's actually one of the reasons why Israel said they wanted a king, because they were starting to lose trust in the previous system. Then there's Adonijah in 1 Kings 1. This is David's son who exalted himself. I will be king. And here's the gut punch line about David as his father. Quote, his father had never at any time displeased him by asking, why have you done this? David never once asked. That's the whole sin in one sentence. Then we can go on to Rehoboam, 1 Kings 12, who was Solomon's heir, and he ignored the elders' counsel. He listened to his young cronies instead. And it ended up splitting the kingdom in a single day. And this is where inheritance without wisdom is not good, and he's surrounded by yes men. I often talk about Chinese saying that wealth doesn't last more than three generations. I do a lot with what's called family offices. So think about high net worth families that act as if like their own venture capital firm. And there are both faith-based family offices and there's secular family offices. And they have these same challenges. And lastly, I can talk about Abimelech in Judges 9. That is Gideon's son, who was murdered 70 of his own brothers to keep soul power in his own hand. And we can talk about when hoarding power in the family ends when nothing is able to hold it in check, keep it accountable. It's just unchecked. And that quote, absolute power corrupts absolutely. That's what I think about. So the Bible had a category for this before the church ever did. When you think about power plus family minus anyone willing to ask, why have you done this? And so whether you want to call it nepotism, favoritism, hoarding power, all these things I'm sure resonate with you. So Keith, why are you talking about this? How does this relate to you, your professional experience, or just life in general? How this relates is not necessarily families, but I see this system happening over and over again. It doesn't have to be now in a familial business, because back then most businesses were family businesses, but it happens in all types of work as well. As I often talk about, my father ran Kaiser's retirement plans. And one of the cool things for locals is understanding that Henry J. Kaiser was a very influential corporate businessman. The whole reason why we have Kaiser Health today is because of all the industries Kaiser had started, especially during World War II. He had steel business, he had a ship business, he had an aviation business, and then he had Rosie the Riveters, he had the people making the ships. And all that required a very new and progressive idea of offering health care to all the people he was employing. And so he did that. Phenomenal. And then he turned the reins over to his children and they kept the business afloat. And then the next generation, as my dad would say, they weren't able to keep up with it. And the whole industry of the Kaiser family today, most people only know it as the health plan. We can also talk about other corporate families like the Fords, right? Or the Morgans, or any of the people during the whole railroad era in the United States. These are all examples of either family businesses that couldn't keep going or family businesses that turned into significant industries and corporations. But you get the sense of what I'm trying to say here. So for my over three decades in corporate, working for Fortune 100 companies, being advisor to startups and enterprises, I can tell you that the one thing that all these companies that are regulated or have laws governing them on, the whole purpose of that is because of a lack of oversight. Think about what happened in the early 2000s with Enron. Just as a reminder, Enron was a very successful power company. They felt like they weren't doing enough. They wanted to return shareholder value. They started seeing a collapse in their business. And so they were going to actually enter in other businesses. And it turned out that a lot of their accounting was fraudulent. It took down the Arthur Anderson accounting firm, as well as a lot of other downstream effects. We ended up with what was called Sarbanes-Oxley. I had to live through that, certainly in corporate, where we were trying to increase more oversight. And I tell this story because it's an example of why we feel the need to have regulations and laws, because it's just this idea the public has that there's a lack of accountability. So whether it's popes and priests or corporate boardrooms, they all run the same play. And that is that they try to control power and they try to hoard the power, and sometimes they don't pick very good successors. I had the benefit of starting off with some very awesome companies, Wells Fargo, when it was considered the best run managed bank in the world. And the CEO, Carl Reichardt, had passed on the reins to Paul Hazen, and that was seen in the industry as a very, very good transition of power. And then again, that next transition of power was seen not as great. So this is the beat and the theme of today's show. When I think about one other funny quip, because I started off with the example of that going to Rome for the first time, the tour guide was mentioning that when you're looking at all the popes who ever lived, that in the earliest times, a lot of the popes gave power directly to their sons. And when they could no longer have sons because of the oath of celibacy or the vow of celibacy, that oftentimes future popes kind of looked like their sons, but were named as nephews, and how they had to put in a Catholic law that you could not do that either. You couldn't have cardinal nephews anymore. And as I wrap the first segment for today, this might seem afield from Ten Talents, but it's not. It's exactly why Ten Talents exists, where faith meets the real weight of power, money, and who you answer to. So if this episode is landing, do one thing. Share it with one person who carries more power than they talk about, and find the rest of the work at xtalents.com. Because the example of the Roman tour guide, you can see the outcome of this nepotism exactly in the faces of the portraits. And as a reminder, as we open up, nepotism itself means nephew. It came directly from this idea that people in power back in the earliest days of the church were directly handing it to their sons, and that is corruption. So this lands, go to xtalents.com, and we'll be right back. Welcome back to 10 Talents. I'm your host, Keith Kub. We're the show that wants to multiply impact and add value. So earlier, I was talking about my first trip to Rome and how when you get a tour of a church called St. Paul's Outside the Walls, one of the five Vatican-controlled churches, you get to see back then the portraits of every pope that ever existed. And the one that's currently lighted up is the pope currently seated, which at the time was Pope John Paul II. And I talked about earlier how the word nepotism came to be, which is a lot of the earliest popes who had sons or allowed to have sons would just hand over power to the next pope being their son. And when that got outlawed, they started giving them to their nephews, and allegedly a lot of the nephews were sons of popes. And then that officially got banned in 1692, where you can no longer have what's called a cardinal nephew. So nepotism is a direct descendant of the Italian word nepote and the Latin word nepos. So why am I telling you all this? It is because it was seen by 1692 that there was extreme amount of corruption, and they wanted to limit power and they wanted to limit money. And it wasn't, they saw it just wasn't right for a pope to be able to hand this over to a relative. But remember how this had to get resolved. It wasn't from an outsider. It was from the office itself. And that is super rare. And that's why I wanted to honor it, that in this case, the Catholic Church itself decided that they had to put a stop to it, and they continued to put these breaks in, and they officially banned it. So as I talked about, tour guides pointing at popes and kings, this question can also point back at me. Where do I give people closest to me a pass that I would never give a stranger? And honestly, I think this happens more than we think about. In the first segment, I talked a lot about families and family businesses and how it's natural that if you have a family business, you're going to turn it over to your heirs, your children, your relatives. And it's a family business. You kind of have that right. But how often do we see this happening in our closest circles, either secular or faith-based, or even in our churches? How often does power concentrate with one group of people? And oftentimes people don't realize that. See, I also talked about David early on in the first segment. For all his greatness, the one thing he never did, using his son as an example, he didn't question his son's actions. And that's the temptation of loving your own too much. And here's the part that I think we should hold ourselves accountable and keep honest. An example I'm giving of the word nepotism, the Catholic Church at the time, popes handing over power to their sons and then their nephews, and then the Catholic Church finally ceasing that in 1692. The law worked for a bit. But what it couldn't do was touch the offices underneath it. Because the problem wasn't just a bad policy. It comes down to the human heart that bends power towards itself and its own. And it's nothing that a bylaw or board of directors can reach that far down. Jeremiah said it plainly. The heart is deceitful above all things and desperately sick. And who can understand it? Let's turn it back to something that I think all of us can actually relate to or resonate. There's been a lot of news lately in Christian universities, churches, faith-based nonprofits, about a lot of things that would be questionable in a secular world. So why are certain churches handed over directly to their children? Why are certain contracts made that enrich other people that are closest to the church?
1: Right now, Christians worldwide are suffering

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1: That is okay. We call that a gray area. When I grew up at church, of course, we always talked about what's black and white and what's gray. Back when I was a kid, what was gray was, is it okay to dance? Is it not okay to dance? One of the church camps I grew up in, when they had a dance, they had a yardstick in between the girl and the boy to make sure that they didn't get too close. So those are like gray areas, but we know what black and white is. So what's a gray area in terms of how we treat governance inside a faith-based institution? When we have a policy on things like, of course, there's policies against different types of trauma, different types of abuse. I had heard recently that in order for a church to be insured, they have to have policies in place against certain types of activities and behavior. But the question goes back to who governs that, who holds them accountable. And so that's what I want to say. We can have policies and procedures and laws in place, but we can't govern the heart. Only a direct relationship with Christ can we actually do that. And so that's why I would implore with everybody, as you think about your activities, and that's what 10 Talents is about. It's not we're just Christians at church on a Sunday. We're Christ followers all the time, everywhere. Whether we're active or not active, that is what differentiates our lives. And it's attention, and I get it. So this, again, is where oftentimes you can see very overtly what's happening. Sometimes it takes a long time to uncover the rot. So if we think about not just the church setting, but even other examples, there is a very famous family in Europe called the Habsburgs. I actually know some of the descendants. And up at a time during like the Renaissance, portraits of this family, they all had a very distinct physical characteristic. And people used to joke about that. Back then, you would have marriages between very close family relations, cousins, even siblings, half-siblings, because you wanted to keep power and money. Okay, so that worked for a generation or two, however many. And then the line, in essence, collapsed. I mean, there's still the name, but the line collapsed because of how much inbreeding and deformities happen. I use this as a very graphic example that even though we can see things on the outside, we often can't see things on the inside. But even though we can't see what's happening on the inside, it doesn't mean that corruption and rot isn't occurring. And that's why I will go back to in your place of work, in your own business, in your own family, or in your church. How often do you notice things, but you don't say something? And how often, if you had said something, you could have course corrected where the institution was headed? It took a while, but the Habsburgs could finally see generations of inbreeding and reflected back to them in the mirror. We want to use a Bible verse. Samuel heard it. He heard God say it. Man looks on the outward appearance, but the Lord looks on the heart directly. 1 Samuel 16:7. The real deformity isn't necessarily shown in the portrait, but the Lord knows. And power in itself doesn't create the rot. It reveals it. Think of Uzziah, 2 Chronicles 26. A good king until when he was strong, he grew proud to his destruction. And he overstepped. Nebuchadnezzar, we all know that story, Daniel 4. The most powerful man alive in the Western world, he was humbled and made into acting like a wild beast for 7 years. Until he admitted that the God of heaven rules him. And in Mark 10, we know the rulers of the Gentiles lord it over them. But it shall not be so among you. The Son of Man came not to be served, but to serve. And the one being, capital B, with a right to hoard all power, gave it away freely. He emptied himself, as it says in

0: Aliens too. And so I want you to come away with this. We don't guard power for the sake of power. We guard our power because it was never ours. It was lent to us by God, and he used his own power to serve us. Paul wrote of Jesus, he emptied himself by taking the form of a servant. And so here's the hope, and it's much better than reform, if you thought that's where I was going. The good news of this story isn't that you're finally governing yourself perfectly. There's not going to be your own 1692 where you enact your own law, where your life will be transformed, but it won't be enough. The good news is that the master is gracious to the steward, you, who stops hiding and opens the books, transparency and accountability. David, who never once asked his own son that question, is the same David who finally prayed, "Create in me a clean heart." The books came open and grace was there. That door is still open. That's the whole invitation of this show. Come out of hiding, steward what you've been given, ask others to be good stewards of what they've been giving. If you're a faith-based institution, be transparent and accountable to what principles you say you live up to. And the question I want to leave you with this week is, where do you give the people closest to you a hall pass that no one is allowed to question? And what would it cost you to bring that into the light? I know it's heavy. This is 10 Talents. I'm your host, Keith Koo. Do you want to multiply impact and add value? You can ask any questions or comments by going to xtalents.com. And I encourage you to have more deep spiritual conversations. And I will see you on the next one.
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4: In 1862, Abraham Lincoln signed the Morrill Act, helping states create colleges focused on agriculture, mechanics, science, and practical education. The principle was not centralized control, it was opportunity. Lincoln's Morrill Act reminds us that America can support education without surrendering education to Washington. Why did it matter? Because a free nation needs citizens equipped to work, build, steward, and govern themselves. Scripture gives work a sacred weight. In Genesis, God placed man in the garden to work it and to keep it. Proverbs honors the one who works his land. Paul warns against idleness and calls believers to earn their bread. Why does that still matter today? Because education should form capable people under God, not dependent subjects under bureaucracy.
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8: 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You can't get rid of uncleanness of heart, of unforgiveness and bitterness and malice. 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
9: I once heard a famous Bible teacher say in his latter years, "I know far less about Bible prophecy than I used to." And this was a man who had written books on the subject. What he meant was this: prophecy wasn't less important. Rather, he had become more gracious toward those who held differing views. How do you treat others with whom you disagree on important topics, especially spiritual matters? Jesus Christ said the world would know we are his followers, not because we all agree, but because we all love one another, including how gracious we are toward those with whom we disagree. This is David Jeremiah, encouraging you to get on the road to new life. 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
14: Welcome to Doctrine for Life with Dr. Joel Beakey. In this broadcast, we hear the second part of his message on Genesis 17:1, where the Lord said to Abram, "I am the Almighty God. Walk before me and be thou perfect." In the first broadcast, Dr. Beakey explained how God's call is an exhorting call that challenges the believer's complacency, and an energizing call that gives him strength to respond. Today, Dr. Beakey continues this message, particularly addressed to those preparing for the Lord's Supper, by explaining how this call leads us to examine ourselves and empowers new obedience. As you listen, may the Spirit give you ears to hear and a heart to believe.
11: But thirdly, this text is not only an exhorting call and an energizing call, but also an examining call. God says to Abraham, walk before me. Walk before me and be thou perfect. Now, what does that mean? Walking with God. Well, the Bible often uses this expression of walk or walking to describe the lifestyle of believers. Psalm 26, verse 3 says, I have walked in thy truth. David says in Psalm 101 that he walks in his uprightness. I will walk within my house with a perfect heart. So walking with God in the Bible is often depicted as having a healthy relationship with God. Enoch and Noah, of course, you know those examples, walked with God. But there are many others. Psalm 56, I will walk before God in the land of the living. Psalm 116, I will walk before God in the land of the living. Isaiah 38, remember now, O Lord, this is Hezekiah, I beseech thee how I have walked before thee. So walking with God is an expression that is intended to convey the general tenor of our lives. A relationship is forged, you see. There's a walking together. And at preparatory time, we need to ask ourselves, do I know something of walking with God? No, we don't have to ask, have I walked with God as much as Enoch did or as much as Noah? We'll all despair, I'm sure. But we need to know something of the marks of grace of walking with God. And how can I know if these things are in my life? And what are these things? Well, I think you can summarize what it means to walk with God in six words. And I'm going to give them to you, boys and girls, so that you can remember them. They're all going to begin with a letter D. Walking with God, first of all, involves devotion. Devotion. Devotion to the service of God. The expression walk before me can also be translated walk in front of me. Stand in front of me. In the Bible, you see, this phrase expresses the service, the devoted allegiance of a faithful servant or slave to his king. Sometimes it's used of an earthly slave to his master, sometimes of a true believer who's a willing doulos, a willing slave or servant, if you will, to the King of Kings. The idea is a person who walks with a king is a figure of active loyalty to royalty. He has active loyalty to royalty. And that stands in contrast in the Hebrew language to the expression to walk after. The expression to walk after is usually used of people in relationship to false gods. And it signifies a kind of passive allegiance. Just a half-hearted religion. So when you walk with God, you see, you walk before God in active allegiance. You stand before Him. You declare Him to be a God worthy to be served like no other God in this world. And like a good slave watches the hand and the eye and the expression of his master to decide what to do and to be ready to obey at any moment. So when we walk with God, we are eager to do the will of God. And so we search the scriptures and we wait on God's providence to see what God would want us to do. So that kind of devotion means self-denial, doesn't it? It means pledging allegiance to God's will before my own. Now, I know that can be a great struggle, but if you're a child of God, there are times in your life where you can truly say to God, can't you? Lord, I want to be wholehearted in my devotion to Thee. I want to lose my will in Thine. I want to walk with Thee. I want to do Thy will more than my own. Help me to do that. And there are times that you deny yourself because you know you must follow the will of God. Secondly, walking with God involves delight. Delight. When you walk with someone, you delight to be in their company. My wife and I take a walk pretty much every day, and I look forward to that very much every day because I like to be with her. And so it is in our relationship with God, you see. We delight to be with God. God doesn't weary a true believer or intimidate a true believer. A true believer, even though God is holy, when his soul is reconciled with God, he is comfortable with God. The psalmist says, the Lord is our dwelling place in all generations. The Lord is my home. I'm at home when I'm in the presence of Almighty God. Yes, he's holy. Yes, he's awesome. But I enjoy being in his presence. I enjoy with a holy enjoyment, familiar intimacy with God. That's why I turn to the Bible. That's why I listen to sermons. That's why I go to prayer. I enjoy the fellowship of walking with God in these means of grace. My friend, if you cannot say that walking with God is your chief delight, if you cannot say that I long to be with God, I long to enjoy God, as the Westminster Shorter Catechism says, to enjoy Him forever. If that's not your goal, your passion in life, you are not a child of God. To be a believer at its very core means to rejoice in God, to delight in God, to seek my life in God. Is God attractive to you? Do you delight in Him? You see, if you only have prickings of conscience and nothing more, that God has a controversy with you and with your soul, and you've not found your hope in the blood and righteousness of Christ, you're not walking with God. Well, how can I know if I'm really delighting in God? Well, if you're delighting in God, there will be two things that will be evident. Number one, you will have a God-centered attitude to life. You will want to do His will. You will want to seek His glory. And it will be your prayer, even though it's never our realization because we always fall far short. But it will be your prayer, Lord, in my home and at school and at work and wherever I go and whatever I say and whatever I speak and even whatever I think, oh, let it be to Thy glory. Give me a single eye, as the psalmist says, Thy name to glorify. That will be your desire. And secondly, you'll be motivated by love to God. You'll be motivated by love to God. You see, when we taste the love of God and the love of Christ, that love constrains us. We love Him because He first loved us. Well, are you motivated by love to God? Do you long to live a God-centered attitude? Well, then you find your delight in God, don't you? These are the things that you enjoy more than anything in this world. The things of God. Ultimately, God Himself. That's what it means to walk with God. But thirdly, walking with God involves disclosure. Disclosure. When you disclose, boys and girls, it means you tell people, you open up. You tell people everything about you. When you walk with someone and you get close to them, you share your thoughts, your feelings, your joys, your fears. You surrender everything to God when you walk with God. You commit your life to Him. The Reformers had a way of putting it. They said, we must walk coram Deo, in the face of God, in the presence of God. So there's nothing hidden from God. I don't try to scurry behind God's back. It's like a child playing in front of his mother. The child gets comfort knowing his mother's watching and controlling and preserving safety. But a naughty child might go behind his mother's back and try to do something his mother doesn't want him to do. Well, a true believer is like that young child. He's like that young child. He feels safe because his father's watching him. His father's keeping him from danger. His father's protecting him. So he wants to be open to his father, to his heavenly father. He wants to share his concerns, to open his heart, to tell him his disappointments, his griefs, his joys. Remember what Mary Winslow said to her son. Tell the Lord everything about you as if he knew nothing about you, yet knowing he knows everything about you. That's what it means to walk with God, to have that intimacy, to share. Disclosure means to walk with God. Fourthly, walking with God involves dependency. Dependency. When I walk with God, I realize who He is in relation to who I am. We're not two equals walking. He's El Shaddai. He's the Almighty. He can supply my every need. I'm dependent on Him for things spiritual, for things physical. So when I walk with God, I'm very much aware that I have to say of this God, in Him I live and move and have my spiritual and physical being. I can do nothing without Christ. And I can do all things through Christ who strengtheneth me. I'm completely dependent on God in Christ. And then fifthly, walking with God involves determination. A determination to go in the ways of God. You know, when you walk with God, you want to know where you're going. When you walk with someone, you have a goal in mind. Well, shall we go here? Shall we go there? You want to know the end goal. Now, the end goal for God's people is, of course, glory. Yes, it's true, many pathways they don't know in which God will lead them. But Amos 3:3 says, can two walk together except they be agreed? When you walk with God, you see, you agree with God that you will seek to do His will and obey His commandments and walk in His ways, and you want to walk in those ways no matter where those ways lead, and you want to do it without complaining and murmuring. And when you're in your right place, dear believer, isn't it true? This is a very sweet thing, that you just want to be determined to go in God's way. And all your complaints then are against yourself, and there's none against God. That's a wonderful place to be. All my complaints against myself, and none against God. And finally, walking with God involves detestation. A detesting. That means, boys and girls, a hating. A hating of anything that would take me away from God. Now, if you've ever taken a walk with a little child and you have a goal, you're going to go to a certain place, and you're walking along with that child, all of a sudden that child stops and he's fascinated with a little flower. And then he sees an ant on the sidewalk and he's got to stop and look at the ant, and you get distracted. You say, well, I was going to walk with you, my child. There's all these distractions in this child's path. That's how we often walk along in life. We want to walk with God, but we get all these distractions, all these bypaths, as Bunyan put it. And we're prone to go a little bit over here and a little bit over there. And look at that, you see. We're prone to be enticed by sin along the road. And yet there is in the believer a detestation for that. Because a believer knows that to go in the path of sin is to go away from God. And so a believer says, oh God, help me. Help me not to be distracted. Help me to keep that single eye, thy name to glorify. Every sin takes us away. John Owen said it profoundly. He said, every sin is a fruit of being weary of God. Now, you see, no one can walk with God in this sinful world who doesn't have something of these things, some devotion to the service of God, some delight in the company of God, some disclosure before God of his inmost being, some dependency on God for every need, some determination to go in the ways of God, some detestation of anything that would take me out of the way of God. Let it be our prayer this week, before and during and after communion, that we may walk with God, that we may kill sin before sin kills us, that we may examine ourselves in this week and ask ourselves, will we truly be dedicated to God? Will we be wholehearted toward God? Will we desire to live according to his law this week? Or will we turn our backs on him who is light and life, love and life? Why would you choose to walk with those who walk in darkness, my friend? The El Shaddai comes this morning and he examines you. But it's not an examination to condemn you. It's an examination to draw you. He says, I'm El Shaddai. I desire to walk with sinners. Oh, will you not walk before me and be perfect? What does that mean, though? Be perfect. That's rather scary. Well, we're going to look at that. The Hebrew word for perfect does not mean, in its essence, no sin ever. But it means to have a whole relationship. There's an element of wholeness here. It means to be upright, to be complete, to have integrity. It means, Psalter 69, verse 6, but I, in my integrity, will humbly walk with thee. God says, Abraham, I'm El Shaddai, I'm Almighty. Walk before me. Let these six D's be operative in your life and be perfect and have integrity. Walk this way with integrity, with a sense of wholeness, with your whole life dedicated to me, and my grace will shine through all this. So that's the emphasis here. It's the emphasis of Zechariah and Elizabeth in Luke 1 verse 6, that they walked before God in all the commandments and ordinances of the Lord, blameless. It's the same word that's used of Job, that God said he was a man who was perfect and eschewed evil. Well, Job wasn't perfect in the sense of our word perfect, that he never sinned, but there was an integrity in his life. This wholeness means that there must be no vital feature of a godly life that is altogether absent. The great Westminster theologian John Murray called this whole-souled piety. Whole-souled piety. That's what God is calling Abram to. And in that call, God is calling him to covenantal accountability. Covenantal accountability. What does that mean? Well, this is not the first time that Abram has received what we call a divine imperative, a divine command of what he must do. That's what the word imperative means, a command, a charge of what you must do. Remember in chapter 12, God said, leave. In chapter 13, God said, lift up thine eyes. In chapter 15, fear not. And again, look toward heaven. And again, take me and Heifer. But this time, God's imperative, God's command, has more of an ethical charge behind it. A moral charge to live an entire lifestyle of dedication to God. You see, we saw last time that God initiated the covenant. We called it a one-sided covenant. But in its fleshing out, it becomes two-sided. God conquers the heart, and there's a response. And so, just as God is one-sided in regenerating us, causing us to be born again and justifying us, Our relationship with God becomes two-sided in the area of sanctification when we live out this life of justification. So God is now looking for a response from Abraham. Remember, God was the only one that walked between the pieces. He established covenant. But now God says, Abraham, I want you to walk before me. My covenant establishment was one-sided, but the response must be two-sided. Be blameless, Abraham. Be a man of integrity before me, Abraham. I want your whole heart, Abraham. Don't cover parts of your life from me, Abraham. May I say to you, dear child of God, any part of your life that you are hiding from God is a total spiritual disaster for your relationship with God. No, you don't have to go blurting out everything to men, but you do have to expose yourself to God. My transgressions have I not hid, said the psalmist. I own my transgressions before thee. Tell the Lord everything. Keep no secrets from God. You can't keep secrets from God and walk with integrity before him. Abram, walk before me and be thou perfect. God is talking about an attitude of heart, an attitude of life, about the whole life lived coram deo in the presence of God. Well, by now I know how many of you are thinking. You're thinking, oh, this is all way too high for me. This is all impossible for me. I'm so far from this. Well, yes. Every one of us desperately needs the Spirit of God to help us live this kind of life, to walk before God. And when we hear what it means to walk before God, this is what we should do. We should fall down like Abraham fell down on his face. We should fall down on our knees and cry out, Lord, do for me what I can't do for myself. Be my El Shaddai, the Almighty. Augustine said, Lord, give what you command. Give what thou dost command, and command what thou wilt. In other words, all things are possible with thee. Nothing is possible with me. And so as it comes to the Lord's Supper, friend, don't look for your own qualifications. Don't take these six marks and say, oh yes, now I have something of all of them, so now everything's okay. Or I don't have anything of this one, and therefore I can't go. That's not the purpose of the marks of grace. The purpose of the marks of grace are to drive us to the Lord Jesus Christ. With our lack of qualifications, to come to him who's got all the qualifications already accomplished. You see, in real self-examination, I loathe myself. I come short on every side, but I look up and I say, El Shaddai, be for me what I cannot be. Do for me what I cannot do. Thou to whom all power is given in heaven and earth, I go to thee, Lord. I come to the Lord's Supper, not because I'm good, not because I'm so converted, not because I'm so perfect, but I come. I do come with integrity. I do come wanting to know thee. I do come delighting in thee. I do come in the Lord Jesus Christ, and I want to know thee better, and I want to kill sin. Yes, these marks are there, but they're there only because of Christ. So as the Puritans used to say, be sure as you examine yourself, for every look you take to yourself, that you take 10 to Christ, to El Shaddai, because he's the one who saves. He's the one who keeps you safe. There's nothing in us. There's everything in him. And so he comes. And with this call, I am El Shaddai, walk before me. You see, he doesn't only exhort us and examine us and energize us, but he also calls us effectually. There's power behind it. He calls us graciously. Effectually, boys and girls, means that it will happen. He does it when he calls Abram. He doesn't just come and put it in Abram's lap and say, now it's up to you, Abram. No, as he calls him, he draws him. As he calls him, he speaks with power. Where there's the word of a king, there is power. And so as he gives Abram this imperative, this command to live wholeheartedly to him, he also makes the imperative his own effectual call. And he draws, and he wins, and he woos, and he conquers us. And what a beautiful thing that is. Then we fall on our face in amazement, conquered, smitten by the love of God. Oh, friends, I don't know what your fears are about the Lord's Supper. I don't know what your fears are about other things in life. But this I know, El Shaddai is able to deliver you from every form of bondage and to bring you into the liberty of the sons of God. Oh, go to him. Go to him, dear child of God. There's no lack that he cannot supply. There's no enemy that he cannot subdue. He will take care of everything. His name is El Shaddai. Trust him. Lean on him.
14: 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Amen.

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2: In 1862, Abraham Lincoln signed the Morrill Act, helping states create colleges focused on agriculture, mechanics, science, and practical education. The principle was not centralized control, it was opportunity. Lincoln's Morrill Act reminds us that America can support education without surrendering education to Washington. Why did it matter? Because a free nation needs citizens equipped to work, build, steward, and govern themselves. Scripture gives work a sacred weight. In Genesis, God placed man in the garden to work it and to keep it. Proverbs honors the one who works his land. Paul warns against idleness and calls believers to earn their bread. Why does that still matter today? Because education should form capable people under God, not dependent subjects under bureaucracy.
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7: Praise the mighty and wonderful name of our Lord and Savior Jesus Christ. He is coming again for a bride that is holy, that loves him. And Jesus wants you to be part of that family. But you see, much has happened in my lifetime regarding one of the things that Paul taught, and Jesus certainly taught, that would keep one from heaven, and that is to be unrepentant. The command, the beginning of the gospel, is repent, for the kingdom of heaven is at hand. That's good news, because if we can't repent, we can't be saved. But what if you can and won't? Then heaven's gates will not be open wide. Do you name Jesus as your Savior? Then do you agree with what Paul wrote to the Corinthians and to the Galatians? Let me read to you briefly. This should concern you, if even if you're doing okay in the Lord. The question is, how many people do you know that are in what Jesus says is the sin of adultery? Not just having a secret affair. See, we think that by marrying again, by getting a bill of divorcement, that the covenant of marriage ends, and it does not. And Paul warned the Corinthians who were coming to Christ. He said this in verse 9, chapter 6 of 1 Corinthians, "Know you not, know ye not," because ye is plural. So I speak this to all listening on Facebook Live at Pastor Raymond McMahon, to those listening on our YouTube channel at Praise, Power, Prayer Temple, but particularly for those of you that are listening in many cities of America, people naming Christ. Thank God for Jesus, right? But what about what he says concerning the covenant of marriage, and what Jesus says over and over again constitutes the abomination of adultery? Not merely getting away, you think you're getting away with it, with a secret affair. But so Paul warned the Corinthians, who were believers in Jesus Christ at this point, Know ye not that the unrighteous shall not inherit the kingdom of God? Now, do you think that this scripture is irrelevant today to modern-day church beliefs and practices? But then he says, be not deceived. So what he's about to tell you are behaviors that if you endorse and are permissive to in your own life and in the lives of others, you are deceived. That's not good. He said, be not deceived. Neither fornicators, nor idolaters, nor adulterers, nor effeminate, nor abusers of themselves with mankind, nor thieves, nor covetous, nor drunkards, nor revilers, nor extortioners shall inherit the kingdom of God. And he tells the saved Corinthians, and such were some of you. But ye are washed, but ye are sanctified, but ye are justified in the name of the Lord Jesus and by the Spirit of our God. So if someone is actually in an adulterous marriage or committing fornication or any of the other things mentioned in this list, are they saved? And if they die today, are they going to heaven? The answer is they could, but if they do not repent, they're maybe hiding in plain sight in your churches, from pulpit to pew. Peter said there were adulterers already in his lifetime in the churches, feasting themselves, in other words, communing with God's people in churches, in fellowship, and yet their eyes were full of adultery. They could not cease from sin, because you can't cease from sin without Jesus. But religiousness loves church. And religiousness loves a big tent accommodating all types of, listen carefully, continued unrepentant sin. Well, Paul said the same thing to the Galatians. He said this in verse 16 of Galatians 5. This I say then, walk in the Spirit, and ye shall not fulfill the lust of the flesh. And skipping down to verse 19, Paul defines this as he did in 1 Corinthians 6:9. There's even a longer list here. They're all the same, no matter which list they're on or off. Now the works of the flesh are manifest, which are these. In 1 Corinthians 6:9, it was fornication, idolatry, followed by adultery. Here it leads with adultery, fornication, uncleanness, lasciviousness, idolatry, witchcraft, hatred, variance, emulations, wrath, strife, seditions, heresies, envyings, murders, drunkenness, and revelings, and such like. So the list goes on. And then listen to what Paul says to the Galatians, because he founded these churches, central, what we know as central Turkey today, of the which I tell you before, as I have also told you in time past. So when he says, of which I tell you before, he's warning them before their final dealings with God, when they die. Are they going to be present? Are they going to be in heaven? If people do these things and do not stop and do not cease from sin. But then he says, as I have also told you in time past, I've warned you about this before. And what was the warning? That they which do such things shall not inherit the kingdom of God. You think I'm condemning you? I'm warning you. God warns us. He warns all of us. And then Paul contrasts this kind of living with the true emphasis and grace of the Holy Spirit. But the fruit of the Spirit is love, joy, peace, long-suffering, gentleness, goodness, faith, temperance, meekness, temperance. Against such there is no law. And they that are Christ's, are you Christ's? Do you think everybody in your church is clean? I would they were be. But if they are with somebody else's covenant husband or wife, or somebody somebody other than their own living covenant husband or wife, Jesus says it's adultery every single time. And yet Jesus is love. So why would he say it? Because it's the truth. He told it to his friends. He told it to the nation. He told it to his enemies. Told it to people that didn't want to hear him and challenged him on it. But not because he's unrighteous. It's good news, because it says repent means you can repent. You can stop whatever it is. You can cry out to God for help. But once people go into adultery, something happens to their heart and they begin to rationalize what they've done and still want to believe they're okay with God. And they make it seem many times that I'm just fine in Jesus. But the Word of God contradicts what they've chosen to do. Jesus contradicts it. John the Baptist contradicts it. Paul contradicts it. The Holy Ghost, the true conviction of the Holy Ghost. Listen to Galatians 5:24, as Paul is explaining who really does belong to Jesus. And they that are Christ's, part of his body, have crucified the flesh with the affections, not just the lusts, with the affections and lusts. Now, last week we were in 1 Corinthians 7, and a lot of people use parts of 1 Corinthians 7 to justify why they are no longer in a covenant, they think, with an unbelieving spouse or a spouse that treated them wrong, abandonment, abuse, adultery, addiction, apathy, whatever. And I found this and I copied it. I don't even know who posted this, but it was on Facebook. And the person who wrote this said this. Now, I hope you'll listen to this. People have twisted 1 Corinthians 7:15 into a permission slip for divorce and remarriage. So what does 1 Corinthians 7:15 say? Let me go find it. Yes, here it is. But if the unbelieving depart, let him depart. A brother or a sister is not under bondage in such cases. But God hath called us to peace. Paul continues, for what knowest thou, O wife, whether thou shalt save thy husband? Or how knowest thou, O man, whether thou shalt save thy wife? Now, what I'm about to read to you, I've said in so many words often for 40 years. But I like how the person phrased this. Listen, people have twisted what I just read, 1 Corinthians 7:15, into a permission slip for divorce and another marriage when either one has a living covenant spouse. But that is not what Paul was teaching. Many stop reading at, quote, if the unbelieving departs, let him depart. But they ignore the context. Just a few verses earlier, Paul writes, unto the married I command, yet not I but the Lord, let not the wife depart from her husband. But if she does depart, let her remain unmarried or be reconciled to her husband. So Paul only gives two options after a separation. And if you're going to be in true fellowship with Christ, if you have crucified the flesh with the affections and lusts, remain unmarried, don't marry someone else, and millions of you have, and people you love and care for. But do you love Jesus more than you love them? Do you love their soul? Or do you just want to have them have their best life now, no matter the eternal consequences? Remain unmarried or be reconciled. That context matters. When Paul says, if the unbelieving spouse departs, let them depart, he's not creating a new exception that contradicts what he just wrote as a command of Christ himself. He is addressing how the believing spouse should respond when someone chooses to leave. Paul never said, go find someone else. He says, God has called us to peace. Peace is found in surrendering the situation to God, not in trying to control or, quote, save the other unbelieving spouse. If they choose to leave, let them leave. Continue walking in obedience. Continue praying. Continue trusting the Lord. The father of the prodigal son, this author writes, understood this principle. He didn't run after his son. He allowed him to leave, watched for his return, and never stopped being ready to receive him. His hope never died simply because his son departed. A departing spouse is not a dead spouse, and only death, Romans 7:2-3, Malachi chapter 2, only death ends the covenant. Separation is not the same as divorce, and the word depart does not mean divorce. The word depart means to be separate for a time. Go look it up. And divorce is not the same as biblical permission to marry someone else. The modern church has often turned the phrase, let them depart, into, quote, your marriage is over, move on. But Paul never says that. Instead, he points believers toward peace while remaining faithful to God's covenant and, frankly, their own vows to God. Sometimes faith looks like standing at the window, praying, believing, and trusting that the same God who brought the prodigal son home is able still to restore marriages today. So please stop using 1 Corinthians 7:15 as a license not only to abandon covenant, but to violate it through another marriage. So read it in context, and then read verse 39 in the same chapter. Only death ends the covenant. Paul's instruction is not an invitation to replace your spouse. It is an invitation to trust God while they are gone. Somebody say amen to that, huh? I want to read a chapter from the Unbreakable Covenant of Marriage from the Gospel of Matthew, because in this is a phrase that many people have used and mistranslated to justify the abominations of the adulteries they are currently in, or even dear family loved ones. I know people that are so upset at their child's first spouse, they're glad that their spouse got a divorce and moved on and now is happy. The problem with it is, though, if they die in the sin of adultery, they're not making heaven. Jesus didn't come to cover all this up. His word is a hammer that breaks the rock in pieces. It's a fire, a consuming fire that consumes the chaff. So this is a chapter entitled The Gospel of Matthew, saving for the cause of fornication, found in Matthew 5, 31 and 32, and written as accepted be for fornication in Matthew 19, 9, to the Jews. The gospel to the Jew first refers only, and for centuries people knew this, to the Jewish espousal period. So quoting Jesus, it hath been said, whosoever shall put away his wife, let him give her a writing of divorcement. Now, that's what they said in Deuteronomy 24, 1 through 4. They're saying Moses endorsed our divorced marrying again culture. But he didn't. Jesus will explain that. But I say unto you, underline those words. This is Jesus talking. But I say unto you, that whosoever shall put away his wife, saving for the cause of fornication, and by the way, all the Jews knew what that meant. It's not the same word as adultery. The root word is porneia. The root word for adultery is mokia. Jesus did not make a mistake here. The whole nation, even the Pharisees that didn't like his teaching, never used this, quote, exception clause to kind of defend their actions in putting away their wives out of hard-heartedness and marrying others. Jesus called them out for being hard-hearted. If it was okay, he'd have left them alone about it. But he doesn't want anybody to die in their sin and go to hell, unrepentant. Because the good news is, repent. Because in Christ, you can. That's why Paul said to the Corinthians, such were some of you. So he must have told them the truth from the get-go. But I say unto you that whosoever shall put away his wife, saving for the cause of fornication, causes her to commit adultery. In other words, if she goes and finds another man, it's called adultery. I mean, Jesus confirmed that in Mark. Actually, in Mark chapter 12, verse 12, he said, and if a woman shall put away her husband and be married to another, she committeth adultery. And in Luke 16, 18, he said, whosoever marries her that is put away from her husband committeth adultery. Now, my question to you, radio listener, do you agree with Jesus and yet you claim Christ, but you don't agree with him? Or you know he's right, but what do we do about it? How about telling the truth from the pulpits or from friend to friend? Sharpen each other. Don't cover it up anymore. He's coming. And whosoever shall marry her, Jesus says, that is divorced, committeth adultery. Now, the only exception was to the Jews during their espousal period. How do I know that? Well, read the first chapter of the Gospel of Matthew, verses 18 to the end. Joseph and Mary were considered to be husband and wife, but not covenant husband and wife. But they were still covenant and wife in the betrothal espousal period. I've talked about this for years, but in this verse, let's remember that Jesus in Matthew 5 is still speaking here in the context of that our righteousness must exceed that of the scribes and Pharisees. And this is what Jesus said, not Ray McMahon, though I agree with him. I don't want any of you to miss out. You go to church, well, that's great. Why are you then with somebody else's spouse or someone that's not your own? How about we have a real revival?
0: Right now, Christians worldwide are suffering.

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1: That whosoever shall put away his wife, saving for the cause of fornication. Remember, even the Pharisees knew what Jesus meant by this. Causes her to commit adultery. In other words, if she's going to survive, she may need another husband to take care of her. It doesn't mean that she has to go and marry another, but there's cause that most people choose. They don't want to be without intimacy. They want emotional support, financial support, and whosoever, by the way, this has destroyed the finances of so many, brought confusion into the children and grandchildren, division in families. People try to make the best of it, but it's not the best of God. Now, if you've been put away, be faithful to your vows. If you have sinned, get right with God first, but also with people right away. You can't do it without the other. And whosoever shall marry her that is divorced committeth adultery. So they're not innocent anymore. When Jesus said it hath been said, he was referring to a passage from Deuteronomy chapter 24, verses 1 through 5. Jesus later referred to this same passage as a precept from Moses, allowed them only because of the hardness of your hearts. You can see Matthew 19:3 and Mark 10:2 to reference this. By the way, did you know that the Greek word for divorcement used in Matthew 5:31, Matthew 19:7, Mark 10:4, is apostasian, and that it is the masculine form of the feminine apostasia, which means to fall away from, to forsake? Sounds like the word apostasy, doesn't it? Is it any wonder that Jesus explained to the Pharisees that Moses had given them the precept from Deuteronomy 24 for the hardness of their hearts? Well, we've looked at this earlier in the book, but let's examine Jesus' take on this passage from Deuteronomy 24, 1 through 4, a little more in depth. And this is the direct quote. When a man has taken his wife, taken a wife and married her, there and now in covenant, it come to pass that she find no favor in his eyes because he has found some uncleanness in her. Then let him write her a bill of divorcement and give it in her hand and send her out of his house. Now, many Americans use this verse as a reason that they're free now to marry once the divorce has happened. They're free to marry again. They're free to move about the church. And when she is departed out of his house, she may go. It doesn't mean she's supposed to, but the possibility exists. She may go and be another man's wife. That's what people are doing in the churches and in regular society. And if the latter husband, in other words, the second husband, hate her, and write her a bill of divorcement and give it in her hand and sendeth her out of his house, or if the second husband died, the latter husband died, which took her to be his wife, they're still called husband and wife, doesn't mean they're making heaven in this situation. Her former husband, her covenant husband, which sent her away, may not take her again to be his wife. Now listen to these next words. Very few people highlight these words. After that she is defiled. Well, wait a minute. How could she be defiled if the second marriage is legitimate in God's sight? It's like a new covenant, isn't it, Pastor McMahon? Something Jesus never said. He said, whosoever puts away his wife, meaning his covenant wife, and marries another, committeth adultery, and that against her. And if a woman shall put away her husband, meaning covenant husband, and be married to another, that second marriage is not a covenant. Jesus says it's adultery. Is he true? Is he right? It's not about my opinion. It's about what the Word of God says. Jesus doesn't want any of you to die unrepentant and defining and defying your adulteries and forcing it under the umbrella of God's wonderful grace. But Paul made it clear in Romans 6:1. What then? What shall we say then? Shall we continue in sin? And adultery is one of the chiefs on the list of the flesh sins. That grace may abound, God forbid, Paul writes. How shall we that are dead to sin? But if you're in adultery, you are not, or the people you know,

0: They're not dead to sin. They may look perfectly fine and comfortable and go to church, have influence, but they're not saved. They're not going to make heaven except they repent. How shall we that are dead to sin live any longer therein? Jesus loves you. He doesn't want, Paul must have told the same thing to the Corinthians and Galatians, because he said, such were some of you, which means they had to be confronted and they had to deal with it. Paul didn't make them do anything. He just told them the truth. And I cannot make you do anything, but it'll only mean something if you go to God in repentance and say, Lord, deliver me. And you've got to take action, friend. Now listen. After she's married, and maybe the second husband puts her away or he dies, could she return to her husband? Now, I know that in the gospel of grace, couples can be reconciled. And I can explain that later, but Jeremiah 3 is a good starting point. Because she take her again after that she is defiled? Well, what defiled her, the divorce or her second so-called marriage? It defiled her in the sight of God. People, she said she may go take another husband. Doesn't make it right. Doesn't make it holy. For that is abomination before the Lord. Well, why would this be considered an abomination before the Lord? Because by going and becoming another man's wife, she became uncleaned or defiled. In other words, adulterous or covenant breaking. However, the Lord held in that time the men more responsible for their hard-heartedness. By the way, they kept using these verses every time they went to challenge Jesus. Why do the Christians do it? Yet God overrules Deuteronomy 24, 1 through 4. In Jeremiah 3, see previous discussions on this, allowing the backslider to return unto God himself. Thus the wife may return to the husband. Now read the writings and life of Hosea. God overrules Deuteronomy 24, 1 through 4 again with the example of Hosea's life and prophecies. God overrules Deuteronomy 24, 1 through 4 again through the prophecies and rebukes in the book of Malachi, particularly chapter 2. God overrules Deuteronomy 24, 1 through 4 again through the rebuke of Christ's very forerunner, John the Baptist, when he told Herod that it was unlawful to have his brother Philip's wife. Jesus overrules this completely and clearly in his direct and unambiguous teachings, contrasting the use of fornication, which is porneia in the Greek, and adultery, mokia in the Greek. Now, there are new translations, and this is the problem many of you have, and you welcome these new translations, that change the phrase saving for the cause of fornication to read either except it be for adultery, they change the word fornication, or except it be for marital infidelity, or they change the word fornication to sexual immorality or unchastity. Much of this was introduced following World War II. These mistranslators of porneia remind me of the masters and scholars in Malachi 2. So, on a broader scale, it's true that the word porneia can have a broader scope of meaning than just premarital intimacy. However, in this case, if the translations were acceptable, these modern mistranslations were acceptable, they completely undo the point and strength of Jesus' teachings, commands concerning this both in Matthew 5 and 19, and Mark 10 and Luke 16. Jesus even taught that a man who looks upon a woman to lust after her has committed adultery with her already in his heart. Therefore, by broadening the interpretation of the Greek word porneia, which Jesus used, almost every woman would have the right to divorce her husband or vice versa.
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0: Welcome to Life from the Word with Pastor Chris Swanson of Calvary Chapel, Chester Springs. 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
1: I laid it up in a napkin, for I feared you, verse 21, because you're an austere, strict, exacting man. You take up where you laid not down. You reap that you did not sow. Jesus proclaimed the gospel pretty much only in Israel. One day in heaven, what nations will be there? Every tribe, kindred, tongue, people. See this for what it is. He sowed in Israel. He will reap the world. How many got it? Help the person next to you. You sow where you reap not, or you reap where you sowed not. And so he said to him, verse 22, well, then out of your own mouth will I judge you, you wicked servant, because you knew that I was an austere man, taking up that I had laid not down, reaping that I did not sow. Wherefore, then, gavest not thou my money into the bank, get some interest, that at my coming I might have required my own with usury or interest. And so he said unto them that stood by, take from him the pound, give it to him that hath 10 pounds. And they said, well, Lord, he hath 10 pounds. For I say unto you, unto every one which has shall be given, and from him that has not, even that which he has shall be taken away from him. But those enemies that which would not that I should reign over them, bring them hither, slay them before me. Wow. On your way back, stop at 2 Corinthians 5. 2 Corinthians 5:10, from we must all appear before the judgment seat, the bema seat of Christ. Now, if you go to the ruins of Corinth today, in the heart of the main part of town, you will find this platform. On there is a plaque. You will see the actual bema seat still there. It is essentially a platform where they would hold court. It was public. Everybody could hear it. Once you understand that, you can see why Paul said, why are you taking each other to court before the unbelievers? Because you're making a circus out of it. But right now, he talks about we must all appear before the judgment seat or the bema seat of Christ, that everyone may receive the things done in his body according to that he hath done, whether it be good or bad. So knowing, therefore, the terror of the Lord, we persuade men, but we are made manifest unto God, and I trust are made manifest also in your consciences. We are going to be before the Lord and be judged. But Pastor Chris.
2: Yes.
1: I thought Jesus died on the cross to pay for my sins. If you've received him in your heart, the answer is yes. What's up with that? I'll tell you, turn to 1 Corinthians 3. 1 Corinthians 3, left turn from 1 Corinthians 5, or 2 Corinthians 5. 1 Corinthians 3, what is he judging? Paul writing again to this same church that had a few issues. He said, verse 5, who is Paul, who is Apollos, but ministers or servants by whom you believed, even as the Lord gave to every man? I have planted, he planted the church at Corinth. Apollos has watered and helped to teach them. But God gave the increase. So then neither he that planted is anything, neither he that watereth, but God that giveth the increase. Now he that planteth and he that watereth are one, and every man shall receive his own reward according to his own labor. For we are laborers together with God, and that's the secret of your gift that God has given to you, your spiritual gift. God doesn't expect you to do it on your own. God is giving you an opportunity to let him do it through you. Take my yoke upon you. He'll walk through it with you. He'll help you if you would just stand up and be used. We are laborers together with God. You are God's husbandry. You are God's building. Verse 10. So according to the grace of God, which is given unto me, Paul said, as a wise master builder, I have laid the foundation. He planted the church through preaching the gospel of Christ. Another builds thereon, teaching them. But let every man take heed how he buildeth thereupon, for other foundation can no man lay than that which is laid, which is Jesus Christ. Now if any man build upon this foundation, gold, silver, precious stones, wood, hay, stubble. Everybody see there's a bit of a difference between those? Every man's work shall be made manifest. Where? When we come before the bema seat of Christ to be judged for what have we done with our talents. Every man's work shall be made manifest, for the day shall declare it, because it shall be revealed by fire. And the fire shall try or test every man's work of what sort it is. If any man's work abide, which he hath built thereupon, that would most likely be gold, silver, precious stones, based on the fact it's going through a fire. he shall receive what? You guys awake? What? A reward. What are they? No idea. Well, then how do I know it's worth trying to get one? Let me ask you a question. Is this a pretty cool creation that's around us, even though it's fallen? Is there beauty in it? Some pretty awe-inspiring things to go see, waterfalls to mountains to whatever. You think he's going to skimp on rewards? You hadn't thought of it that way. Try it. I don't know what they are. He said to me, store up your treasures in heaven, Matthew 6, where neither moth nor rust nor thief can break through and steal. He wants to reward us for using the talent he gave you, that he wants to work through you if you would just rise up and be used. Well, every man's work, if any man's work abide, he shall receive a reward. Well, what if it doesn't? Next verse. If any man's work shall be burned, note this carefully, he shall suffer loss of what? Reward. Note this carefully. But he himself shall be saved. Now, I don't know if you get a jersey in heaven with like a big NR on it. No idea. But we're going to be there for a long time. So I would rather have some sort of reward. He shall suffer loss, but he himself shall be saved, so as by fire. Okay, so back to Peter. When, not if, the chief shepherd shall appear, you shall receive a crown of glory, which is directly tied to your reward in some fashion, that fades not away. Verse 5, likewise, you younger, you youths, submit yourselves unto the elder, that's presbyteros. It can be used for elders of the church. It can also be used for those who are older than you. And there's a place for that, where seeking out men and women who have had a faith with the Lord longer than you have and coming to them just saying, hey, here's what I'm facing, here's what I'm going through, you know, what do you know? We have employed this idea with our premarital classes, and that is now when a couple goes through, we tell them, we want you to find a chaperone couple. Chaperone couple in this sense, somebody who you will trust to be able to speak truth into your life. We don't go for your parents, don't go for her parents, because that's not going to be helpful if you've got real issues. Go for a couple outside of your family that you can trust. You can say, hey, listen, can we talk to you guys? Here's our problem. And they will be able to give you godly truth, and they will keep the problem confidential between you and them. Sometimes they don't have a couple like that, and we have couples within the church who will volunteer to help chaperone them, as we would say, or mentor, others would call it. We started this about 14, 15 years ago because we were watching in that first year of marriage. Can you imagine this? People getting married and actually having trouble in the first year. I know it's hard for anybody to understand. She's got one idea, he's got the other. They did it this way in her house, he did it that way in his house, or they have some extra money, now what? And so we began to pair them with chaperone couples. Interestingly enough, those who didn't know that couple before that class, who got to meet them and have them chaperone that first year, we asked them, hey, four times in the first year, would you get together with them and just say, how you doing? Many of those couples have retained that friendship all the way through their marriage. It has helped because they'll sit down and say, all right, here's our issue. And the wife of the chaperone couple says, man, if my husband did that, I would feel so so unloved. And so now the new husband gets to go, okay, that's a bad idea. Or, for example, if the wife of the new couple says, well, I thought this. And if the husband of the chaperone couple says, man, I would feel so disrespected by my wife if she did that to me. Now this young bride gets to realize, like, well, that's probably not a good idea. And so they've been able to help them have wisdom without going through some of the pain. That's the idea of, likewise, you youngers, submit yourselves to the elders. They can help you in your walk. Yea, all of you, be subject one to another and be clothed with humility. Remember the time that Peter is writing this. Women are, in some parts of the empire, essentially property. Women would be considered by the Jews not even a witness you would call to court, and yet it's to women Jesus first appeared in his resurrection. That's a strong statement. They were there helping to serve and minister to him through his ministry. Slaves in the Roman Empire could be turned off or killed for whatever purpose, virtually no value, so to speak, to the free. Then you had the slave owners who had all kinds of authority and often abused it. Then you had the Jews who were hated by the Romans. Claudius the emperor threw them out of Rome. Then you had the Gentiles who were hated by the Jews. And God threw them all together in a place called church. And that's why he wrote in Galatians 3:28, there is neither slave nor free, male nor female, Jew nor Gentile, all are one in Christ Jesus. And as the gospel began to work, suddenly the slave who worked for a master is now a deacon or an elder in a church, and that master is under that slave's authority on Sunday. And it began to turn all those institutions on their ear and change. Be subject one to another. You're all equal before the Lord. Be clothed with humility. Interesting word used. It is a knitted garment placed on a slave, kind of an apron-like thing with strings. Remember I said Peter's mind, it's like he's trying to get all these things out as he's signing off that he had learned. When do you think of someone taking on a slave's garment and showing humility? When Jesus washed their feet in the upper room, including Judas. No doubt, I'll ask in heaven, I think that's what's on his mind. Be subject one to another, be clothed like a servant with humility, like Jesus did to us. For God resisteth the proud. Did Peter have any problems with that? I tell you the truth, Jesus said, all of you will be scattered from me this evening because it is written, I will smite the shepherd and scatter the sheep. And Peter said, even if all these guys bail out on you, Lord, you can count on me. Will you be there? I'm ready to go to prison and death for you, Lord. How'd that work out? Denied him three times. Be clothed with humility, for God resisteth the proud. Peter learned that. Giveth grace to the humble. Jesus said, humble yourselves, right? He said, he that exalts himself will be abased. He that humbles or abases himself will be exalted. Humble yourselves. Peter repeating the same thing. Humble yourselves, therefore, under the mighty hand of God. Why? That he may exalt or lift you up in due time. Let God do it. Casting all your care upon him, for he careth for you. Very important. Casting all your care or anxiety upon him. This world is filled with cares. If you suddenly lost your job, you're looking for some way to provide for your family. If you suddenly go through a major health issue, you're not sure if you're going to make it to the other end. Suddenly you've got all kinds of care and anxiety. If suddenly your parents are ill or your child is ill or whatever it may be, and you're constantly, you know, the meetings and the appointments and all that, you've got all these cares, all these anxieties upon you. You've got the issues of just your own heart. You've got the stresses of quotas and demands and all the other things that are out there in this world and business meetings and projections and all that. All these different cares. Will your kids turn out okay? Or, you know, whether you're homeschooling or trying to be with them in public school. All these cares that are upon you. The world's full of them. And then you've got what's going on geopolitically. Then you've got what's going on here nationally, socially. All these cares. For people without Jesus, when the cares become too much for them, they have a number of ways of coping. One, they go to alcohol. Or they go to heroin use or opiates or smoking marijuana. What are they doing? I'm so overwhelmed by my care that I'm going to take a cheap $20 vacation. I'm going to tune out, I'm going to numb out, and I'm going to just kind of not have to worry about it for a while. The problem is when they finally come to, the cares are right there. It's like a hamster on a wheel. Zzz, and then they get off. Right back where they started. Other people, when they get overwhelmed by the cares of this world, they turn to pornography. Not just men, women. That number's increasing. Because when I turn into that, I feel valued. I feel desired. This is exciting. Until that's no longer exciting, so then I try something even more weird, and then even more weird, and pretty soon I'm in stuff so weird, I'd really be ashamed if anybody knew about it. I'm trying to just handle the stress. Other people, they wait to handle their cares. Man, I am so overwhelmed with work. I'm going to binge watch this on Netflix this weekend. I'm just going to check out and completely not think. So they bury themselves there. Other people, video games, going to play them all weekend. I'm just not even going to think about it. There are so many different directions people go to bury themselves so they don't have to think about their anxieties and their cares. If you don't have Jesus. What Peter said to us, cast all of your care upon him, for he cares for you. That word, interestingly enough, care, give you a little rundown on it. The word used here in 1 Peter 5:7 is merimna, Strong's number 3308, if you're keeping score or looking it up at home. That word means anxiety or care, listen to this, that brings disruption to the personality and the mind. Cares. It is disrupting you as a person. It is dominating your mind. You know, Jesus talked about the parable of the sower. Some seed fell among the thorny ground, and he said, and the care of this world and the deceitfulness of riches rose up and choked the seed, and it brought forth no fruit. Same idea of cares or anxieties. The pressures of this world actually pull that person away from receiving Christ. How many have heard of Philippians 4:6, be anxious or careful for nothing? Okay, interestingly enough, that word is a derivative of this word in 1 Peter 5:7. That is merimneo, and it is actually from the root merimna, 3308. The word used in Philippians 4:6 is 3309, derived from it. And that is to care, to be anxious, to be troubled, to take thought about. And that's used, for example, where Peter heard Jesus preaching, take no thought or care for your life. Which of you, by worrying, can add to a stature one cubit, 1 foot? If you cannot do such a small thing, why do you worry about all the rest? So interestingly enough, again, this idea of not being anxious, but putting it upon the Lord. Then in 1 Peter 5:7, it also says, for he careth for you. That word is Strong's number 3199. That is melee. What that means is to care, to be concerned, to be of interest, to concern oneself. And Jesus used it, for example, when Martha was upset. Martha, Martha, you're caring about so many things. Mary has chosen that which is better. Peter used it when they were out in the Sea of Galilee and the storm was coming. Lord, don't you care that we're perishing? So now let's take those words and plug them in through the formula here of this equation of verse 7. Casting all your care or anxiety that has reached a level that it is disturbing you as a person and unsettling you physically. Casting all your care upon Jesus, for he careth to be concerned for, to be in a sense interested in, or to be deliberate about helping, to be concerned for you. Cast your anxieties on him because he cares about you. Jesus said again, come unto me, all you who are weary and heavy laden. I will give you rest, he said. Take my yoke upon you, learn of me, for I am lowly or meek. I'll give you rest for your souls. My yoke is easy, my burden is light. If you are overwhelmed today with cares or anxiety, the solution rhymes with it. When you are overwhelmed with care, my encouragement is you go to prayer and you begin to tell God what is troubling you. He already knows. Tell him, pour it out. Lord, would you please calm my heart? Would you please, whatever it is. And I've learned over the years, I don't tell God how to solve things because I can spend all this time laying out how I think he ought to do it. And then God does it in a way I would never have thought of that was far better than anything. So I could just get more prayer done by spending less time telling him how to do it. So I'll just say, Lord, fix it. However you want to fix it, fix it. And I've watched him fix it. So this from Peter, cast all your cares and anxieties upon him because he cares for you. He cares so much for you, he went and took your place. He bore your sins and the wrath that those sins deserve. And he didn't just stop there. When you open your heart, now you become his son or daughter by faith, and he cares for you. He's a good father. Cast all your care upon him. He cares for you. So be sober. There's that word nepho again we had in chapter 4. That is to be restrained from the abuse of alcohol. Be sober. Be vigilant. My wife said something once I thought was pretty profound. She said, you know, I've never seen alcohol make anyone a better person, but I definitely see it make them worse. Be sober. Be vigilant. That word is Gregorio, to refrain from sleep. Be sober. Be watchful. Why? Because your adversary, the devil, as a roaring lion, walketh about seeking whom he may devour. Was Peter ever taken down by Satan? Yeah, do you remember in the Last Supper, Jesus said, Simon, Simon, Satan has desired to sift you as wheat. I have prayed for you. When you return to me, strengthen your brethren. What happened to him? Denied the Lord 3 times. Your adversary, like the devil, is like a roaring lion just looking for someone to take down. You can see that in Job chapter 1, Job chapter 2. One of Satan's favorite strategies to use against God's people is bring them back to their old sin. For me, drilling me out of alcohol, promiscuity, fooling around. one of the best ways to take me out as a witness is get me back to drinking, get me back to being sexually, you know, crazy and all that. And then people who knew me from before, if I go back to it, they go, well, look at that. So much for the power of God in his life. That's why Satan tries to bring you back to the very sins God pulled you out of to deny the power of God. So be wise. Your adversary, the devil, is like a roaring lion, and he's on the prowl. Whom resist, verse 9, remember what James said, resist the devil and he will flee from you. Resist him in Jesus' name. Whom resist in the faith, knowing that the same afflictions are accomplished in your brethren that are in the world. You're not alone with Satan after you. So are other brothers and sisters. But the God of all grace, that's the only way we can be saved, grace. The God of all grace who has called us. Peter called on the Sea of Galilee. All the apostles called from Jesus directly. If you're here and your heart is open, you know he called you as well. And if you're here and you don't know him, the fact you're here, the phone's ringing, man. Pick it up. He called us, how? Unto his eternal glory. And he called us by Jesus Christ. It's through him you can be saved by faith. After that you've suffered a while and the church was headed into trials. May he make you perfect or complete, establish you, strengthen you, settle you. To him be glory and dominion forever and ever. And how can we not say amen? So by Silvanus, or otherwise known as Silas to you and me, a faithful brother unto you, as I suppose, I have written briefly. How many of you write a 5-chapter email? Or text. And some of your friends maybe like, oh, that's briefly. So there's a good reason why we have eternity future in heaven. Peter, I've always wanted to meet you, so tell me your story. So I've written briefly. Exhorting, yes he did. Testifying, yes he did. That this is the true grace of God, yes it is. Wherein you stand by Jesus Christ. To the church that is at Babylon, wait a second. The church, sorry, that is at Babylon, elected together, again chosen or called, elected together with you, saluteth you, as does Marcus my son. This is Mark, John Mark, the author of the Gospel of Mark. Very good. I was just making sure. He worked with Peter. He had direct information from Peter, which is why when you read Mark's Gospel, you will see things in Mark's Gospel the other Gospels do not record. Like in the synagogue, Jesus looked around and he was angry. Mark has that one, because Peter's a guy who had an anger issue, and I'm sure he's a little relieved to see there is a right place to be angry. Mark, that Mark. Notice the second thing, the church that's at Babylon, he is writing from Rome. Why call Rome Babylon? Most feel perhaps to protect them. But Pastor Chris, I thought in Revelation 18, Babylon gets destroyed. It does. But yet in Jeremiah 61:62, there we're told that when Babylon was destroyed, Jeremiah 51:62, it would never again be rebuilt. So which Babylon is the Babylon in Revelation 18? I'll be happy to tell you when we get there. So keep coming. Elected together, or go listen on the line and you can cut ahead. The church that's at Babylon, elected together with you, salute you. So does Mark, my sister's son. Greet one another with a kiss of charity or with a holy kiss. Go ahead, we'll watch. I'm over, but I got a minute. When we were in Russia, I missed this meeting, but we had Kazakhstani Christians come visit. I missed this. A group of people went down. These guys are like the old, you know, Kazakhstani guys. And they showed up and they greeted each one there with a kiss. No matter who you were, who she or he may be, they all got a holy kiss. And it left an impression on them. I missed it. Peace be with you all. Hey, where do you hear that? Peace be with you. They're in the upper room. Jesus walks in. They freaked out. And he said, peace be with you. He's giving that to us. Peace be with you all that are in Christ Jesus. And God's church said, amen. He actually finished the book.
0: That was 1 Peter chapter 5 with Pastor Chris Swanson. For more information about Life from the Word, visit our website at lifefromtheword.com. 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
2: In 1862, Abraham Lincoln signed the Morrill Act, helping states create colleges focused on agriculture, mechanics, science, and practical education. The principle was not centralized control, it was opportunity. Lincoln's Morrill Act reminds us that America can support education without surrendering education to Washington. Why did it matter? Because a free nation needs citizens equipped to work, build, steward, and govern themselves. Scripture gives work a sacred weight. In Genesis, God placed man in the garden to work it and to keep it. Proverbs honors the one who works his land. Paul warns against idleness and calls believers to earn their bread. Why does that still matter today? Because education should form capable people under God, not dependent subjects under bureaucracy.
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15: Hello, it's great to have you with us. 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
15: I don't know how often you see this out driving, but I see it a lot, particularly I'm in the Las Vegas area most of the time, and it seems like drivers out here are always dodging in and out of traffic, cutting in front of you, running red lights, all of those things. And I think a lot of it has to do with they're distracted. And it can be such a big problem, and it really can cause deaths. We're going to talk about that today with Julie Gardner, who is the founder of Project Yellow Light, and we're going to talk about how big this problem is. Julie, it's good to have you with us today on the program.
18: Well, thank you so much for having me. This is fantastic.
15: Great. And I know that you have been really at the forefront of talking to people about this because of an unfortunate thing that happened in your family, correct?
18: Yes, that's right. My son, Hunter, was killed at the age of 16 due to a car crash. And when something like that happens to you, I mean, you just kind of fall apart and want to die yourself. But what we did, my husband, daughter, and I, was decided that we would do everything in our power to keep his memory alive and also to protect his friends from meeting that same demise. And I discovered that car crashes were the leading cause of death of our youth at that time, and it's still one of the leading causes. So we started a scholarship in his high school, and it's just grown over the years.
15: Right. And how many do you give out each year?
18: We get about 3,000 entries each year. And wow. It's just pretty amazing that all these talented students from all over the country are contributing to this effort. It's a national scholarship competition, and we ask the students to create a public service ad promoting safe driving by discouraging the distracted driving. And especially for this age group, it's the use of cell phones while driving, whether they're texting or they're literally creating content, you know, like filming something, or they're scrolling or what have you. And it's such a cause for car crashes. And it's oftentimes, if not all the time, totally preventable because they're just out having fun.
15: Yeah, absolutely. And you know, not thinking about things. And sometimes there's other people in the car that distract them, too, I would think.
18: So. Yeah, that's true. Absolutely. Our particular project is kind of focused on that, you know, that type of distraction, though, with the use of cell phones and such. But yes, you're so right. There are so many other distractions to deal with. That, oh my goodness, you know, we just need to focus on the road.
15: Yeah, absolutely. And it's, you know, it is so really frightening when a parent gets a call on something like this. I mean, it, you know, your teenager's in an accident, something like that happened. And, you know, you no matter how many times you tell them, sometimes they have to keep reminding them, I guess is the point I'm trying to make, don't you?
18: Yeah. You know, I still remember to this day when we got our call, and it was like, you know, after midnight, and it was in a really major trauma center about 60 miles away up near DC where I am. And I just knew then and there that he was gone. I mean, they can't tell you anything on the phone. They just said, we need you to come up here and come now. Your son's been in an accident. And I just still feel that gut-wrenching horror. Ugh. Yeah. And that's the thing. You know, all these kids, they think that sometimes that they are good drivers by definition because they can text and drive. And I'm living proof that you just can't do that anymore. You got to realize the seriousness of this situation.
15: Well, and also it happened so quickly. I've told this story a couple of times on the program. We were getting ready to go out, and we were just a block from our house, and I was checking my phone to put a GPS thing in there or something, and we hit the curb and just wiped my tire out. Now, luckily, and I wasn't going more than about 20 miles an hour, but I hit it at the right angle, and luckily no one was on the sidewalk or anything, but I don't think I was not looking forward for 5 seconds or so. So, you know, it's one of those situations that I should know better, certainly. And so it can happen very quickly. That's the point I'm trying to make, I think.
18: Yeah, and just think about, you know, when you're on an interstate and you're going 65 miles an hour or whatever, and you look down for those 5 seconds. Yeah. The worst could happen, yes.
15: Yeah, and of course we have all these screens in the car now for things as you're, so you look over to the screen for a second, whether it be a GPS or whatever you're looking at, or a song title, any of those things. So unfortunately, some of the modern cars have really caused distraction, I think, too. So
18: I agree, totally.
15: And looking at this, you said you had over 3,000 interested. Now, these are high school kids that... With the scholarship,
18: well, we have two levels. Yeah, for the scholarship competition, we have two levels. We have high school juniors and seniors, and then we have college level and including trade schools. And so we get applicants from all over the country. Every single state is represented, including D.C., which is just such a cool thing.
15: Oh, yeah.
18: And just amazing at how talented these young people are and their ability to tell stories. And we feel like it's so important to give this message over to the youth themselves, because they can kind of reach each other in a way that we adults can't. You know, it's that peer-to-peer communication that just kind of resonates with one another.
15: Yeah, it does. And it sometimes it means more when their peers are talking about it, as opposed to, you know, adults or that type of thing. So now, what are the deadlines throughout the year? Is this just in the springtime you're looking for these applications, or how does that work?
18: Well, it is an annual competition. It opens up in October of each year, and then we have a little scattered kind of due dates, one for March 1st and April 1st, and then we announce our winners every year in late June, which we're going to do this Friday. And the cool thing about this competition is that we announce our winners in Times Square on those huge boards. So these kids, 16 to 22, are able to see their work on those great boards in Times Square, thanks to our media partner, Clear Channel Outdoor. I mean, it's pretty cool. And not only that, but they also have their work shared across the country, because there's a radio competition, a TV, and a billboard competition. So our media partners share their work all over the U.S. And it's just a wonderful scholarship program.
15: Well, Julie, great information on this. It's good that this is going on. Really, the peer pressure enters into this and other things. And if there is some influence from outside sources, that should help quite a bit. Julie Garner with us, founder of the Project Yellow Light Program. And if you'd like more information on what they do, go to projectyellowlight.com.
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14: We make you think. Here's Bob.
15: Well, if you're traveling along the highways and byways, you probably have noticed bigger trucks. I remember when you never used to see double trailers on the highways, but now you're seeing them, and I think even bigger than that. And there are some efforts to bring even bigger and heavier trucks And we're going to find out about some of the consequences of that. Stephen Cassavinas is joining us. He's a former president of the National Association of Chiefs of Police. Stephen, good to have you with us today on the program.
0: Thank you. I appreciate you taking the time.
15: Yeah, but tell us about what is going on with this. I mentioned I'm seeing bigger trucks, particularly on the interstates and that type of thing. What are some of the proposals that are going on with this for even heavier ones?
0: So currently there is a amendment pending in Congress, and it's called, interestingly, the 10-year pilot project, which in my mind,
15: 10 years
0: is not a pilot. That sounds permanent to me. But this bill amendment would seek to increase truck weights across the country from the current 80,000 to 91,000 pounds, adding 5.5 tons to semi-tractor trailers. And from my perspective as 46 years in law enforcement and a highway safety advocate for my entire career, this is a really bad idea for so many reasons. There was a study recently by U.S. Department of Transportation that found that these 91,000-pound trucks would have a 47% higher crash rate. Well, that's a huge red flag. That alone, I wonder why we would even propose that.
15: Yeah, you're talking about 40. Did you say 42%? Is that what? Wow.
0: 47% higher crash rate.
15: Wow.
0: And these heavier weights also, they're going to increase the stopping distance of the truck because they're carrying more weight. They're going to overtax their braking systems, their suspension systems, and they've already been proven to have a higher out-of-service rate. So there's a lot of red flags there already.
15: Yeah, it sounds like it. And who is behind this? Is it the transportation companies? Because they want to, I guess, would cut down a number of drivers, that type of thing. Who's behind this?
0: Well, you've kind of hit the nail on the head right there. So the bill is being pushed by a very powerful shippers coalition, and that's large food and beverage companies like Anheuser-Busch, Pepsi, Tyson Foods, a lot of large companies like that. And they're pushing this with the story that, well, if you let us put more weight on every truck, there'll be fewer trucks on the road, and won't that be safer? Well, again, being in the law enforcement business 4.5 decades, I remember when we moved up to 80,000 pounds back in the early 80s. And the argument then from the industry was exactly the same. If you let us carry more weight, there'll be fewer trucks on the road. It's deja vu all over again. The reality is that the data from Federal Motor Carrier Safety Administration shows that every year since then, the million miles traveled by heavy trucks has increased every year. So that argument's been proven false.
15: Wow. And looking at that now, we're talking about the weight of the trucks. Does that mean as well as we're going to have more trailers in the back as well? Because those ones that are already the doubles are actually seems like pretty long to me when I see them on the interstate.
0: Yeah, the double combinations are already pretty long, and this would only affect single trailers. But part of the bill would also require trucks that want to haul this extra 5.5 ton to retrofit a sixth axle to the trailer. Well, here's the problem we have with that and through other members of our coalition. I've talked with the Trucking Coalition, specifically the Truckload Carriers Association, who is part of our coalition fighting against this increase. And they tell me that typically it would cost $10,000 to retrofit an additional axle to a trailer. And if you're a small mom and pop trucking company, let's say I own 10 tractor trailers, and that's what I do for a living. I multiply that cost by my 10 trailers. I've now got $100,000 out of pocket before I even get started. And I'm also going to look at additional costs of extra fuel because I'm carrying more weight. I have higher maintenance costs. I'm replacing more brakes. I'm replacing more tires because I have this extra axle. So for the small mom and pop company, the owner operator, independent drivers, to them, it's all cost and no benefit. The benefit goes to the large shipping coalition companies. The cost goes to the drivers.
15: Yeah, you can see where that would be taking place. As they are adding weight and they're adding that extra axle, I would assume that those trailers are going to be longer then?
0: No, they won't be longer. They will just be real
15: heavy. Just heavier. Okay.
0: Yes.
15: Well, that's interesting. How can they put more weight in if they're already full? That's the thing I'm not understanding. Are they higher as far as vertical? I'm trying to figure this out.
0: So it obviously it depends on the product that you're shipping. You know, if you're shipping steel or if you're shipping, you know, depending on whatever frozen product. And again, if you think about some of the companies pushing this, it's food and beverage.
15: Okay.
0: So food and beverage, if they max out a really long trailer, a 53-foot trailer with the current 80,000 pounds, and they look in that trailer and go, wow, there's 6 feet of empty space here. I would really like to fill that up with more weight.
15: Okay, well, so the trailers are not necessarily full, then, is what you're saying. Okay, because they have that weight limit.
0: That's correct.
15: Yeah, wow. Okay.
0: That's correct. The problem, the other problem with that that I think it's important to discuss, it's not only just the traffic safety problem. So you have the higher crash rate. You got motorists who are essentially going to be guinea pigs out there that are going to get in more serious crashes with trucks. But we really need to discuss also the infrastructure damage. So roads and bridges, that's not, who's going to pay for that?
15: Yeah, and I suppose the answer to that is most of it would go to the states. Stephen Castavinas, thanks for talking to us and kind of telling us what's going on at this point. We'll wait and see what happens with the legislation. You can go to cabt.org for more info.
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1: It's that connective tissue underneath your skin that connects your muscles, your tendons, your bones, your nerves, your glands, your organs, and everything together. It makes it all work. There wasn't a lot known about it. It was seen as just a tissue that we cut through, but over the last 15 years, the science is revealing that it has this intelligent web that's even more intelligent than our own brain. So it's what makes everything work inside of us.
2: Wow, and you talk about exercises, things like that, and is this something that's becoming more common? Are people going to experts for this? How do they do it?
1: Well, I think one of the things we just step back is you talked a little bit about stress and even men in stress. Well, stress, our lives have become more stressful. And stress is something we feel. We feel stress in our body and our brain tells us that we are in stress. So what's happening is that if we don't have ways to get rid of the stress in our body, then what happens is our brain gets overloaded. And right now, one of the best ways to think about it, people go and they go for a massage and they go for saunas and steams and acupuncture. And they do these things that are very long and they'll get them out of stress, but it takes hours and repeated. Now, when you do a fascial maneuver, which is a way of moving the body, kind of like a modern day yoga, when you do this maneuver, it removes 75 to 90% of the stress in your body in as little as 15 minutes, bringing you back into your body with the ability to handle your world.
2: Wow, yeah, and that seems like something that would be very popular with people. Can people of all ages do this?
1: Yeah, we have programs all over the world. We teach kids in preschool, 5-year-olds, 6-year-olds, how to do these maneuvers. And we have all the way up to 90-year-olds and 95-year-olds, actually 100-year-olds now.
2: Wow.
1: But on top of that, these maneuvers are used to help the body reset and perform. So like elite athletes like Novak Djokovic, one of the best tennis players in the world, uses this on the court so that he can perform better. So it's not just about stress. It's about performing better in your life in every way.
2: Now, it sounds a little bit like there's some mental meditation type stuff involved with this. Is that part of this as well?
1: Well, I think what you get is the mental clarity out of it, because what is your mind doing? Your brain is trying to solve all the problems in your body.
2: Right.
1: And if you take the stress out of your body in the fascia, then your brain has less to do. So by default, in 5 to 7 minutes of doing a 15-minute stress reset, all of a sudden your body calms down, then your brain calms down, and then you have more capacity to do anything that you're doing.
2: Can you give us an example of maybe an exercise?
1: Yeah, sure. We have, anybody listening to this, if you just go to Human Garage and you go to YouTube, you can do a 15-minute stress reset. And it's a series of, like, one of them is you put one leg over top of the other, you twist your body, you give yourself a hug, twist your body and counter rotate, and breathe. So it's just a very specific sequence. Think of it like yoga, but yoga for your fascia. And it's very easy. You can do it anywhere. You can do it sitting there right in the chair that you're in, Bob.
2: Yeah, and boy, and that's important for people who sit all day, right? I mean, you know, we're not as mobile as we used to be, are we?
1: Well, you know, they say sitting is the new smoking, right?
2: Yeah, I think you're right. That's right. That's right. Well, people, you know, they're behind computers all day. Does it help in the face as well, as far as getting eye strain, that type of thing?
1: Yeah, so one of the things a lot of the audience may be listening to, we have a non-surgical facelift. Think about 15 minutes worth of movements on your face, which relax all the muscles in the face and the jaw and the neck, where we hold a lot of tension in our eyes, our jaw, and our neck. And you can eliminate that in as little as 15 minutes.
2: Yeah, very good. So do most people then do this online? Do they have... Have a

0: Have an app, that kind of thing? How does that work?
1: Yeah, I mean, listen, we want to make things super simple. 95% of what we help people with is free of charge. You can go into any social media platform or YouTube, type in Human Garage, and you can go for a 15-minute stress reset, a non-surgical facelift, a lower body reset. You can just pick the journey you want, but I suggest the 15-minute. You can do it anywhere, and you can do it anytime. You can do it seated. You can do it standing. You can do it while you're in the car. Not driving, of course, but these are, it's very accessible, very easy. All you have to do is type Human Garage, and you will find this entire world with over 80 million people practicing this around the world.
0: Yeah, that's great. How did you get into this? Is this something that you found later in your life, or was it earlier? How about that?
1: Yeah, I was like a lot of people trying to fix things in my body. So I did chiropractic, physical therapy, body work, massage. And I was trying to feel good in my body. And all the way up through my 40s, I got worse and worse. So I became a practitioner. We had a clinic in Los Angeles, is where I started learning how to help other people. And then at the end of it, I just didn't want to rely upon anybody else. I didn't want to have to go to somebody when I had a headache or a neck ache or when I was feeling anxious. I wanted to be able to take care of myself. So these are just things that I found from my own journey. And then when I found that they work, I shared them publicly online. And now there's millions of people that are following me.
0: Well, certainly an interesting exercise that's going on. I'm sure that people who have tried it have been very successful. Gary Lineham, our guest, and he is the founder of Human Garage. 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